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0: Welcome to Living by Grace, a verse-by-verse study through the Bible with Pastor Mark Galvin of Calvary Chapel Lompoc. Open in your Bibles with us to the New Testament book of James as we continue our study in chapter 1.
1: To the 12 tribes which are scattered abroad, greeting. The 12 tribes, the Israelis, the Jews, who were scattered all over the place. As a result of the persecution, you have the diaspora, the dispersion of the Jews that went all over the Roman Empire, which was good because they were taking the message, the gospel, and there was that scattering. Now, God knows where they're at, 12 tribes. They're not the lost tribes. They are known by God. Every believing person is known by God. Knows where you're at. And we see that in the book of Revelation in chapter 7, specifically regarding the 12 tribes, because God is going to call in the book of Revelation, in the tribulation period, there's going to be 12,000 individual believers from each one of the 12 tribes of Israel, 144 Jews by number. They are Jews. They are not Jehovah's Witnesses. 144,000. 12,000 from each one of the 12 tribes. Revelation 7. And it just shows us that here are the tribes are scattered, but in the book of Revelation, God, He knows where they're all at. He knows where you're at. We're not one of those. I don't think you're one of the 12,000 of the 12 tribe. But in the book of Revelation, we see God, He knows where they're all at. If you're a believer, you're a part of the church. You're not one of the 12,000 from the other. But if you're a believer, you're part of the bride. You're part of the church of Jesus Christ. But anyways, the Lord knows where His kids are. He says, my brethren. That's the first time He mentions us. My brethren, count it all joy when you fall into diverse temptations. That's probably the last thing I do. But it's something that we're all to obey. This is not a suggestion. Count it all joy when you fall into diverse temptations. He says when, not if. We're all coming out of trials, going into trials, or in the midst of one right now. It's just the way it is. Everything's going well. Well, there's a trial around the corner. When you fall into diverse temptations. My brethren, count it all joy when you fall into diverse temptations. That means, the word diverse means variegated or many colors. All kinds of different trials. There are all kinds of shades. You know, there are trials that I've experienced as a believer that in the same category, but a different shade. Maybe a deeper shade of depression. Or a different shade as far as that tribulation, that specific trial, a little bit different. There are many, as you know, all kinds of different trials, tribulations. But He says, count it all joy. How in the world can we count it all joy when we fall into diverse temptations? Well, He's going to tell us how we can count it all joy. Notice, though, He says, when you fall into diverse temptations. God does not tempt us with evil. He's going to make that very clear in this book. That God tempts no man with evil. He can't be tempted. God cannot be tempted with evil. Neither does He tempt any man. So it's not a temptation to do evil. It's not in that sense, but it's the trials. Trials are different than temptations. Trial, or as far as temptation, is something that looks good to us. Trials never look good to us, that I can think of. And God does not tempt us with evil, but He does allow the temptation in the sense of trials, diverse temptations or trials. This isn't the temptation to do evil, it's a trial. Faith is always tested. As a child of God, you have faith. Faith has been imparted. The moment you put your faith in Christ, He imparted faith to you. And

The moment you put your faith in Christ, he imparted faith to you. And that faith will be tested because God wants that faith to stand out. God wants that faith to be genuine, to be proven genuine. It is genuine. If you have faith in Christ, it is genuine. But he wants that faith to be exposed. He wants that faith to be seen. And God allows trials in our life so that we might trust him, just as was the case with Abraham. Now, Abraham was one of the greatest men of faith. And God tested Abraham. And it was a very difficult test to offer his only son, as far as faith was concerned, as far as the promise was concerned, his only son, Isaac. But he passed that test with flying color. God knew he was going to pass that test. God put it through him anyway. God put him through it anyway, I should say. And the same thing is true of us. If we have faith, if you're a child of God, your faith will be tested. It will be difficult. It will be hard. We're going to have to trust God for things that we don't want to trust him for. Trust him to get us out of things, to get us through things. Count it all joy. The trials that we go through, the trials that God allows, are custom made for you, for me. They're strange to us. Sometimes it seems that God is being mean to us. Might seem that he doesn't like you, he doesn't love you. It's not true. It's because of his love. And God, he allows the trials, he allows the temptation, as far as it mentions here, temptations, different kinds of trials, because like with Job, he wants to bring forth that which brings him glory. As was the case with Job, the devil tempted Job, tested Job. God allowed Job to be tested, that his faith might be exposed, and that God might be honored and glorified, and that Job, even though it was very difficult, would be true, would be proven faithful, and that you and I might see this individual who was able to go through such horrible testings and yet come through with flying colors. God tests us so that as we hold on to the Lord, as we remain faithful through testing, God, he's glorified. He receives glory as a result. Remember with Satan, his idea, his mindset regarding Job was, hey, the only reason Job serves you, God, is because, you blessed him, but let me at him and he'll curse you to your face. But that was not true. He never did curse God, even though his wife counseled him to do so. Curse God and die. That was her counsel, but he didn't do that. Naked came I into this world, naked I leave. Blessed be the name of the Lord. Very difficult, but God brought him through that trial. God always brings us through, one way or another, as was the case with Job. Now it tells us here in verse 4, but let patience have her perfect work, that you may be perfect and entire, wanting nothing. The idea being that God wants us to be mature. And that's what the word perfect means. It means complete. It means mature. And there's a vast difference between a 2-year-old and a 22-year-old, or there should be. The 22-year-old, has learned to be more patient. Maybe not much more, but has experienced through his lifetime that you can't just throw a tantrum every time things go wrong, or at least when people are watching. A 2-year-old hasn't learned that yet. Doesn't matter where he is. A 2-year-old, wherever that, they're having, it doesn't matter who's listening. Doesn't matter what environment you're in, or how important those people are. It doesn't matter. It's because there's immaturity. God wants us to be mature. He wants to receive all the glory through that trial, just as he did with Job. And he also wants us to be mature. Let patience have her perfect work. So you can turn and seek to escape or fail.

0: the trial that God puts you in. And the problem with that is this, you know, when we say, well, you know, this is a trial, I'm just going to do it my way. I'm going to, you know, go my direction. I'm not going to allow God to put, I'm not going with this. Lord, I'm not going to obey you in this trial you've allowed me to be in. Well, it's just going to be worse the next time, because God will ultimately, in his faithfulness, even though you're not willing to obey God at the moment, in the future, it's going to be worse the next time around. It's important that we allow God to get us through the trials and difficulties, through that valley of the shadow of death, when it comes, and not try to escape or go in the opposite direction, as was the case with Jonah. Remember, he tried that very, you know, with the trial before him, to go to Nineveh. You know, the Ninevites were like the Assyrians. The city of Nineveh was the capital of the Assyrian Empire, and the Ninevites were like the Old Testament Nazis. They exterminated Jews. They tortured Jews. And Jonah, being a Jew, possibly even having relatives that were tortured, we don't know, but it's possible. Regardless of that theory, we do know that Jews were tortured. And when God called him to go preach to the Ninevites, he went in the opposite direction. He went to Tarshish. But it didn't get better. It got worse. It tells us he went down into the boat. It tells us he paid the fare. And that's the way it is when we try to escape trials. We go down spiritually. It's always down, never up. If you're not moving towards God, you're going down one way or another. It might seem wonderful. And for Jonah and the crew, they were taking the boat ride at first, smooth sailing. Didn't last though. It tells us he had to pay the fare. We always pay the price for our backsliding. Or when we go in the opposite direction, think, well, this is what God's trying to do, but I'm going to do it my own way. I'm going to get out of this one. We end up paying the fare, just as Jonah did. And he experienced a great storm. So did everybody in the ship. Ended up in the belly of a great fish. And then remember, he was regurgitated on the shoreline. One of the shoreline there, very likely on the Israeli coast. But, you know, I see instead of getting better, it got worse. So when trials and testings come, really just hang in there with God. Stay faithful. Allow God to empower you through it. And trust God. Just trust him. And I'm saying that to you as well as to myself. We're all in the same boat, and we need to be trusting him and not bailing out. Trust and obey. Knowing this, that the trying of your faith worketh patience. God wants us to be patient. He's stretching us. You might have already come to this conclusion, figured it out. God doesn't always do things when we think he should. And, you know, his time frame, his watch, isn't set to ours. He doesn't intervene so often when we think he should, or come through when we think he should, or the way he, you know, we oftentimes become God's counselor. Lord, this is the way you should do it. This is the way it'll work out. This is, you know, I've got some tips here, and we think this would be great the way, you know, the way I've planned it out for you, God, and just go with this plan. And we're waiting, and we pray, and we ask God to go with this plan that we've devised, and when he doesn't, and he doesn't come through with our what we want during, you know, that time frame that we've given him, then we think that he's failed us. And it's just simply because God is working in a different way, the way he wants. And we have to adjust according to his plan. We want God to adjust to ours, but God wants us to adjust to his. Let patience have her perfect work, that you may be perfect, complete, and entire, wanting nothing. We'll only be completely perfect when we're in heaven with Christ. But in the meantime, God is perfecting us. He wants us to be more mature. He wants us to grow in the faith. And the only way that happens is by allowing God to take us through the lessons, the trials, the difficulties, to see that God is faithful in all of these circumstances, wanting nothing. Now it says in verse 5, if any of you lack wisdom, let him ask of God that giveth to all men liberally and upbraideth not, and it shall be given him. We all lack wisdom, especially when it comes to trials that we've never experienced before. A variegated, a different shade, different color trial. Something that, man, this is extreme. This is a deep, dark trial. We need wisdom. And we can go to him for that wisdom. And this is the reason we can have joy. One of the many reasons, really, we can have joy is because we have a God to go to. If you can imagine before you were believed, well, it was a long time for me, maybe not for you, but it was a long, yeah, I was 15 when I received Christ, as I mentioned previously, but before that is, for the most part, had problems, asked mom, dad, what have you, you know. I was a little kid, and they were pretty good at supplying my needs. But if you can imagine what it would be like to be a, for the non-believing world, you know, individuals that are in their 30s, 40s, whatever age they are, and to not have God as a resource, to not have prayer, to not have open access, to not have the Holy Spirit to comfort, to guide and direct, to not have the Bible, to not use the Bible, just to have to come up with solutions. It's no wonder there's so many alcoholics and drug addicts. You know, the man lacks wisdom to deal with trials and temptations, variegated, many colored, diverse temptations. Man is just not in man. Man needs his God, and without him, he is inept. If any of you lack wisdom, let him ask of God that giveth to all men liberally. He's going to give you wisdom. If you ask for wisdom, he'll give you wisdom as his child. And it braideth not. That means he doesn't make fun of you or put you down. It might be something you think, well, gosh, you know, this is too small, or I feel like such a idiot asking for wisdom. I just don't know what to do. God's not going to put you down as you pray for wisdom. We need his help. He doesn't upbraid, as it says here, and upbraideth not. And it shall be given him. That's the promise. He's going to give you wisdom. That's a promise here. For you, for me. If any of you lack wisdom, let him ask of God. He's to be our number one resource. And I love the way that James phrases this. If any of you lack wisdom, the first thing he says, let him ask of God. First thing we should do, let him ask of God. And when we ask God, that is obviously prayer. When we go to God, we're praying. But let him ask of God instantly. And he will give wisdom. He'll provide that which is needed. And we see that in the life of Solomon. The Old Testament, Solomon realized that he didn't have wisdom. He's a young man. He's the son of David. That would have been a difficult act to follow. David really had everything going for him. We do remember the sins that he committed, obviously, but you think about it, he was a mighty warrior. He was a giant killer. He was a musician. He wrote songs. He was a powerful leader of men. He was looked up to by many generations. He was a prophet. He was the psalmist. He was just basically Joe everything. And very difficult for Solomon. He's following that act. I need wisdom. And God gave him wisdom. Wisest man that ever lived outside of Christ. But God gave him that wisdom. He didn't say, you need to go to Harvard. You need to check this website out. No, he got that information from God. And as we see with Solomon, as you read the book of Ecclesiastes, you read Proverbs, and you see this guy had insight into architecture, botany, zoology. he had information and understanding regarding everything under the sun. Wisdom. So God, he's able to give wisdom. Might not be like Solomon, but God grants wisdom nonetheless, and you'll be thrilled with the wisdom that he grants. But let him ask in faith, nothing wavering, for he that wavereth is like a wave of the sea driven with the wind and tossed. So he tells us here, James lets us know that we're to ask in faith. Lord, I believe you can do this. I know that you can do this. And so I'm asking you for wisdom. It's interesting as we study scripture, God, he never has a backup plan. God has his plan. That's good enough. God doesn't need a but. If that doesn't work, try this. He doesn't need a but. He doesn't need plan B or plan C. What God says is true. And so we need to find out his plan. And we need to ask God for wisdom, as he says there. And we need to ask in faith. Nothing wavering. Okay, here's the deal, Lord. I'm going to give you a week. And after a week, then I've got this other option. You know, then I'm calling the credit union. You know, after a week, then I'm calling, my earthly dad, or I'm going to this resource, or I'm going to, we need to ask in faith, nothing wavering. For he that wavereth is like a wave of the sea driven with the wind and tossed. You know, we're thinking of what God wants to do, and we're praying for the Lord's will, and we're waiting upon him. If we're always backing that up with plan B, C, and D, E, and F, and thinking about other things and other people, when we're just concentrating, Lord, I'm going to just trust you for this. I'm going to seek you. I know that this is a trial that you've brought in my life, and I'm going to look to you, and there's nothing wrong with seeking counsel. You know, there is wisdom in the multitude of counselors. Biblical counsel. Not psychobabble, but biblical counsel. There's nothing wrong with that. But we need to be looking to the Lord in faith. Nothing wavering. He says in verse 7, for let not that man, you know, the double-minded man, the one who is wavering, let not that man think that he shall receive anything of the Lord. A double-minded man is unstable in all his ways. If God is just one option among many, that is an unstable position. If God is the option, then you see you're on a solid foundation. And God is always faithful. He will come through one way or another. He's not going to leave you hanging. He's not going to leave you out to dry. But if we are double-minded, if we're looking to other people or other solutions, then we're going to be unstable, and we're not going to see, as he says in verse 7, for let not that man think that he shall receive anything of the Lord. We can't do it God's way and the world's way at the same time, or split it in half. Well, I'll trust you for this part, Lord, and I'll trust this other resource for the other half, this other person or myself. A double-minded man is unstable in all his ways. And, you know, so often I'm double-minded. You know, I find myself in this position where you're just kind of panic-stricken. And what if, and how about this, Lord? And have you considered this option, Lord? And we become fretful, despondent, and double-minded. But a double-minded man is unstable in all his ways. And we find ourselves just wearing ourselves out. And sometimes, you know, I know for me personally, the Lord just, he allows me to just kind of spin my wheels. And you're just kind of in neutral, and everything's going a million miles an hour, but nothing's getting done. And you're thinking of all these things, and you're just worried and filled with fret and panicking. And you know, the Lord's kind of in the back there just asking you to hit your knees and spend time with him, and just to wait on him and to pray it through. And you're thinking of all these other things, and just, for me, so often I just have to wear myself out to the point where I'm just so wiped out that okay, Lord, I'm just sick of this. You know, I'm tired, Lord. I'm done. I'm ready to allow you to just take hold of this thing and take control. And I'm just going to wait it through. I'm just going to allow you to come to my aid and help me through this trial. And God is always faithful, as you know. Well, we're going to close here tonight. And, next week, you know what? Let's take one more verse. No, that's it. That's it. Verse 8. That's it. Okay. Verse 9. I was thinking I didn't read verse 8. Verse 9, we'll begin in verse 9 next week and see how far we get. If you read to verse 18, I think you'll be set. Verse 9 through 18. Just meditate on these verses. God will minister to you from these passages, and then when we come together, we can receive together as a congregation, as His people. Let's pray. Father, we thank You so much that You're always there for us. Lord, that You know exactly what to do, and You know what we need to do, exactly what we need to do, and that You love us and have foreseen all things. And though so much of the time, Lord, it seems like You haven't taken things into consideration, or You haven't paid enough attention to our circumstances. And the devil's always working on us and our own mind, our own thought process. It just becomes such a mess so often. And we thank You that You give us insight into Your word and give us faith, Lord, that You impart faith to us as we read Your word. And may we go forth in faith, trusting You in the trials that we're in, the trials that are around the corner. May we look to You and experience that impartation of wisdom that You give from Your word and by Your spirit. For circumstances are just beyond our ability, Lord. We find ourselves so quickly at the end of our rope. And we know, as Matthew Henry said, that man's extremities are God's opportunities. And so often when we're at the end of our rope, we finally reach out to You, and You're always there. So, Father, we thank You for that. And we pray, God, as we cast our cares upon You, for wisdom, for understanding in dealing with our trials, and that, Lord, Your will might be accomplished, that You would be glorified, and that we might mature, that we might learn things about You, and that we might be more complete as Your people, and better witnesses, better examples, and able to counsel those who go through the same kinds of trials, Lord, that we've experienced, Lord, that we might be a blessing to our brothers and sisters in Christ. And we ask these things in Jesus' name. Amen.
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0: 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This radio program is a chapter-by-chapter, verse-by-verse study through the entire Bible. And on today's edition of The Word for Today, Pastor Chuck continues his message, Spiritual Battle, as we pick up in James chapter 4, verse 7. And now, with today's study, here's Pastor Chuck.
1: I think that we need to recognize the source of the attack against us. Many times we can't really deal with it because we don't recognize that this is a spiritual battle. And I'm really involved in a battle against this force of evil, this spirit of evil, Satan himself, or one of his emissaries.

Once I recognize the source of my problem, then I can begin to deal with it. But so many times we just are prone to sort of pass it off. Well, I'm just irritable today. I just feel miserable. I'm just, you know, ready to chew up anybody who gets in my way. Out of sorts. I didn't get enough sleep last night or something, you know. And we don't recognize that, hey, this is a real spiritual conflict. This whole thing that I feel, this heaviness and all, is actually a satanic force, a power that's trying to defeat me. Now, if I fail to recognize it, I can just go on in this miserable way all day long. But if I recognize, hey, this isn't of God, this isn't of God's Spirit, this isn't how God would have me to be, this is an attack of Satan against me. Recognizing it, then I deal with it by resisting it. Resisting the devil, and he will flee. And then the third R is rejoicing. So recognize, resist, and then rejoice in the victory that we have in Jesus Christ over every principality and power that might come against us. I don't have to be irritable. I don't have to be cranky. I can resist the devil, that mood, that spirit that he's trying to bring me under. And I can rejoice, for I have full victory in Jesus Christ. And it's amazing how it can change the whole atmosphere around you. Now, the second part of this is, draw nigh to God, and he will draw nigh to you. You see, here I am. I'm in this midst of the battle here. Resist the devil, he'll flee. But on the other hand, draw nigh to God, he will draw nigh to you. I love that. All I have to do is just start drawing near to the Lord. It's so important. It's how we program our minds. It's so important what we're feeding into our minds. And God help us in this corrupt age in which we are living, with all of the technology that has brought into our homes such filth. The television has been a purveyor of such evil. It can be good. Television itself, I mean, it's a thing. It's not evil in itself, but it has the capacity of bringing evil into your mind, into your life, and it also has the capacity of bringing good, but it's how you control it, where your dial is turned. But I think of the evil that we will program into our minds as we sit there and watch the TV. And it's terrible. No wonder

inspiring music and play it in our homes. What a difference it makes. What a difference it creates within the atmosphere. You see, we're sowing now to the Spirit. If in the morning, as your children are getting ready for school, they come in for breakfast, there's praise music on, or maybe one of the kids' albums on, you're planting into their minds and into their hearts the things of the Spirit. God knows when they get to school, they're going to get all kinds of crud thrown at them. We need to counterbalance it within the home. And rather than allowing them to listen to a lot of this junk music with filthy lyrics, that we would actively encourage them by ourselves playing and listening to inspiring music. Again, whatsoever man sows, that shall he also reap. And if you have that kind of an atmosphere, sowing to the Spirit, you're going to reap of the Spirit. Cleanse your hands, ye sinners. Purify your hearts, you double-minded. You know, that's the problem. David said, Lord, unite my heart to serve thee. The divided heart, that's the problem of so many people. Yes, I want to serve the Lord. Yes, I want to follow him. Yes, I want to spend eternity with him. And yet, another side of me wants to go after the flesh and indulge the flesh. Be afflicted and mourn. Weep. Let your laughter be turned to mourning, your joy to heaviness. Humble yourselves in the sight of the Lord, and he shall lift you up. Speak not evil one of another, brethren. He that speaks evil of his brother and judges his brother speaks evil of the law and judges the law. But if you are a judge of the law, then you're not a doer of the law, but a judge. And there is one lawgiver who is able to save and to destroy. And who are you to judge another? So forego that condemnation or judgment on another. You're not a judge of the law. We're to be the doers of the law, obedient to the law. Go to now, ye that say, today or tomorrow we will go into such a city and continue there a year and buy and sell and get gain. Because you don't know what's going to happen tomorrow. For what is your life? It's only a vapor that appears for a little time and then vanishes away. Therefore, you ought to say, if the Lord wills, and if we live, we will do this or that. So that exhortation by James to us to take into consideration God's will in all of our planning, to make that a contingency to every plan. It isn't that you shouldn't plan the future, but you should always have the contingency, the Lord's will, if it's the Lord's will. Because I don't know what tomorrow holds. I don't know whether or not I will even be here tomorrow. But if the Lord wills, this is what I desire, or this is what I plan to do. If the Lord doesn't will it, then I don't want to do it. But that should always be a contingency to any plan that I make. I need to realize that my life is short. It's just a vapor that appears for a moment and then vanishes. I'm here for just a short time. That I need to spend the time that I'm here in something that is worthwhile. Something that will last eternally. Too much of our life, too much of our effort, too much of our time is spent in things that are not eternal, things that are going to pass away. Too many people spend their life eating cotton candy. It may be sweet, but there's no substance. It dissolves, it's gone. So many things that you do, things of the flesh, things for the flesh, they're dissolved, they're gone, they're wasted. I have so many times come to the end of a day and thought, what a

Wasted day. Usually it's New Year's Day after I've watched all the football games. And you finally get to the Rose Bowl and the Big Ten won. And oh, what a wasted day. You know, used up a lot of emotion and everything else, but all I did was just sit around all day long, eat, and watch the game. And there was a lot of things that needed to be done out in the yard. I could have spent the time more profitably. We waste too much time. We need to spend our time more profitably in things that profit for eternity. But now you rejoice, he said, in your boastings, but all such rejoicing is evil. Therefore, to him who knows to do good and doesn't do it, to him it is sin. In other words, sin isn't just something that I do that I shouldn't. Sin is also something that I don't do that I should. Oh, I know I ought to do it. Oh, I know I ought to go over there and help him out. But I don't. To him that knows to do good and doesn't do it, that's sin. The sin of omission, the failure to do that which I ought to do. Now in chapter 5, he first of all takes on the rich. So this doesn't apply to many of us. Go to now, ye rich men, weep and howl for your miseries that shall come upon you. Your riches are corrupted, your garments are moth-eaten, your gold and silver is cankered, and the rust of them shall be a witness against you, and shall eat your flesh as it were fire, for you have heaped up treasure together for the last days. So he speaks of the rich and heaping up treasure for the last days, talking of their gold and silver. And to me, it's extremely fascinating how that the rich people have to worry about the security of their money. What is safe? What is a safe investment? You know, how safe are the banks? Oh, but it's guaranteed by an agency of the federal government. Read the fine print. So where can I put my money that it'll really be safe? Well, buy gold. But that's all an artificial value. I mean, what can you do for gold with gold? Except to say, well, I've got so many cougarans. It's all an artificial, well, diamonds. Well, buy diamonds, invest in diamonds, you know. It's all artificial value. It's just a stone. Hey, when things get really bad, you can't eat it. You know, and when things are really bad, that's what you think about. What am I going to eat? And the Bible tells us that there's coming a time when it'll take a bag of gold to buy a loaf of bread. So when it really gets down to it and you need something to eat, you're going to have to get rid of that gold. And who knows what value will be placed upon it at that time. I mean, you know, I like a gold ring. No, it's not really gold watch, gold plate. Cheap. But as far as true value, where is true value? The true value is only in spiritual things. That's the only true value that we can really know. In spiritual things, not in the earthly material things. That value is all artificial. It's like one fellow said, it's only worth what you can get for it. But he says, well, I have a house that's worth $500,000. Well, how much can you sell it for? Well, I've had it on the market, you know, for 3 years for $350,000. It hasn't sold yet, but it's worth $500,000. No, it's not. It's only worth what you can get for it. Artificial values. Behold, the hire of the laborers who have reaped your fields, which you kept back from them through fraud. They cry, and the cries of them which have reaped are entered to the ears of the Lord of Sabaoth.
You've lived in pleasure on the earth. You've been

Mountain. You've nourished your hearts as in the day of slaughter. You've condemned and killed the just one, and he did not resist you. So James speaks out against the oppression of the poor, the oppression of the labor by management. It's cries for inequity. Verse 7, he changes, and now he is exhorting us to be patient to the coming of the Lord. For behold, the husbandman waits for the precious fruit of the earth and has long patience for it until he receives the early and the latter rain. Be ye also patient, establish your hearts, for the coming of the Lord is drawing nigh. Now, it is interesting to me that so many places in the Scripture we are exhorted towards patience as far as the return of Jesus Christ is concerned. Peter exhorts towards patience for much the same reason, that the long-suffering of God is the salvation of lost. Here, exhortation to patience, because the Lord is waiting for the precious fruit of harvest. If the Lord had come 10 years ago, where would a lot of you been tonight? 5 years ago, where would a lot of you been, you see? So the Lord is waiting for the latter rain, that is, the final harvest of souls. And I do believe that we are beginning to see a tremendous harvest of souls throughout the world that I do believe is the foreshadowing the return of Jesus Christ. I think that the Lord is giving the final opportunity to man. I mean, we've come just about to the end of the rope, and God has thrown out for the final time the opportunity of people to get right with God, and I think that it'll soon be over. But have patience, establish your hearts. The Lord, the husbandman, is waiting for the precious fruit of harvest. Grudge not against another, brethren, unless you be condemned, because the judge is standing at the door. Take the prophets who have spoken in the name of the Lord as an example of suffering, affliction, and of patience. So look what they endured, the prophets. Look what Jeremiah endured. Look what Isaiah endured, and others of the prophets, Elijah, Elisha. The things that they suffered because of their stand for God. They're an example for us of suffering, affliction, and of patience. Behold, we count them happy which endure. You've heard of the patience of Job, and you've seen the end of the Lord, that the Lord is very full of pity, and he's of tender mercy. God's full of pity. In the Psalm 103, the Lord is full of pity, for he knows our frame, that we are but dust. God, when he looks at you, doesn't expect to see a superman or a super saint. He says, well, they're just dust anyhow. That's why he's so merciful, because he knows your frame. That's why we're not so merciful so many times on ourselves, because we think that we're more than dust. We think that we're a rock, or I'm strong, I'm able, you know, I can do it. And then we get fractured. And we get discouraged and disappointed, and we think that God is all upset with us. No, he's not upset. He's merciful. He knew all the time you were but dust. It was you that made the mistake. You that overestimated your capacities and abilities, not God. You didn't disappoint him. He knew all the time. It was important that you know what he knows, and so he lets you fall on your face. The Lord is full of pity and tender mercy. But above all things, my brothers, swear not. Neither by heaven, neither by the earth, neither by any other oath, but let your yes be yes, let your no be no, lest you fall into condemnation. Now,
a man oftentimes

0: comes, if he is a liar, is constantly swearing that he's telling the truth. And that's why I'm often suspicious of the person who is constantly affirming, oh, this is the God's honest truth, man, you know. I become very suspicious when they are constantly affirming that what they tell you is true. If it's true, you don't need to constantly affirm it. And James is actually saying, don't swear. You know, I'll do it. I'll do it. I promise I'll do it, you know. Swear by heaven, I'll be there. No. Just let your yes be a yes and let your no be a no. Jesus said the same thing in the Sermon on the Mount. Be a man or a person of your word. If you say yes, mean yes. If you say no, mean no. And don't be the kind of a person that you have to swear to cause someone to believe that you're telling the truth.
1: 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Where does it come from? How does it work? What does it accomplish? 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
0: May the Lord bring you into a special consciousness of His presence, of His love, of His interest in your life. And may you walk in the consciousness of God's grace and be led by His Spirit. May you come into a new relationship with God, a very personal relationship with God. In Jesus' name.
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3: The tragedy of Judas is the tragedy of a wasted life. And how did he become what he became? Over time, bit by bit, slowly. Look at his pedigree. Look at his privileges. Here's a man who had the opportunity of a lifetime. He is a son of Judah. And yet this son of Judah will betray the Son of God.

0: and welcome to Know the Truth with Philip DeCourcy. I'm your host, Wayne Shepherd. Potential. That's a word often said of people who've come to a tragic end, and it can be said of Judas Iscariot. He came from a respected family, counted among Jesus' first disciples, and was given so many advantages. Today, Pastor Philip takes an in-depth look at Judas Iscariot and what led to his infamous act of betrayal. 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
1: There's great warnings in the study of Judas, and I think we should look at them. So I come up with a couple of thoughts I think is worth just spending a little bit of time on and applying God's word, thinking out the implications of his pedigree. And here's one of the implications. Wouldn't you agree with me, given the fact that his name was Judas, his mom and dad gave him the name Judah. Judah means praise. And so with the choosing of that name, you have in that name their aspirations, their dreams. But their son would grow up to betray the one who was the lion of the tribe of Judah. Here's the first thought that grabbed me. Wasn't Judas a grave disappointment to his parents? The night he betrayed the Lord Jesus with a kiss, he betrayed his home. He betrayed his mom and dad. And we need to be challenged by that. The Bible encourages us to live in a way that is honorable and one that honors our mother and father, that brings joy to their hearts and gladness to their lives. There's a series of verses back in Proverbs chapter 10 and verse 1. Listen to these wise words. A wise son makes glad a father, but a foolish son is a grief to his mother. Proverbs 15 verse 20 underscores the same thing. A wise son makes a father glad, but a foolish man despises his mother. Whether we're young or old, we're all someone's son and we're all someone's daughter. May God give us the grace to live in such a way that we please them. Now, we're not to please them and displease God, all right? I'm thinking about the best circumstances. May we live to please them. May we live to give them something to talk about and praise God for. Because you see, the mark of the unregenerate heart and the mark of a declining society is a disrespect for parents. Listen to what the Bible says, Proverbs 20:20. Whoever curses his father or his mother, his lamp will be put out in the deep darkness. We respect them by our manners, our courtesy, our words. We need to respect our parents. We need to seek their counsel. We need to obey. We need to recognize their authority. We need to accept their correction. Proverbs 15, verse 5 tells us that a wise son heeds the correction of his parents. A fool despises his father's instruction, but he who receives correction is prudent. That correction can be the rod. That correction can be verbal. That correction can be the removal of privileges. There are all kinds of ways our mums and dads correct us, and we should heed that correction. A couple of things and we'll move on. Care for them. 1 Timothy 5 verse 4. That's the passage on taking care of widows in the church. And the church has a responsibility to help those who are in need financially or physically. But before they get onto the widow's list, Paul wants to know, do they have family? And is the family Christian? And if there's a Christian son or daughter, we would expect them to take care of their mother or take care of their father. So you've got this, you know, respect them, submit to their authority, accept their correction, seek their counsel, make them proud through the way you live. One last thought would be, communicate gratitude. Proverbs 31:28. Concerning the virtuous woman, her children will rise up and call her blessed, and her husband will praise her. That's another way we can honor our parents, by appreciating them, thanking them for all their kindness, all their faithfulness, all their sacrifice. We've got so much because we're all on the back of their sacrifice, all on the back of their investment, their prayers, their kindness. I like the story of the young man who's in the psychiatrist's office and he's all stressed out. And the psychiatrist asked him, you know, what's going on? Well, he says, I'm a basket case. The guy says, well, you know, let's hear your story. Let's begin with your family. Tell me about your family situation. And he says, well, I've got a great dad. He loves me. We play ball out the back. We go fishing and hunting together. He's a real example. I admire him. And he's a good worker, provides for the family. You know, the psychiatrist kind of shakes his head. Well, tell me about your mother. Maybe there's something going on there. Well, my mother's a sweetheart. He's up before everybody else. I can smell the biscuits down in the kitchen in the morning. My clothes are ironed. I leave the home with a kiss. I mean, she loves him. The dad loves us. The psychiatrist says, you know, I don't get it. Sounds like you've got a great family. So what is it that's causing you stress? To which the kid replies, I'm afraid they're going to escape. I like it. You should be frightened of the mom and dad like that they would ever escape. What a blessing they are. To know the security of a home, food on the table, clean sheets to sleep in, roof over your head, laughter around a table, the word of God opened, prayers heard, churches visited. What a tragedy. Should any one of us escape that influence and not appreciate it? Okay, that's kind of one of the thoughts that got to me. Here's another thought that got me, but I thought about his pedigree. The night he betrayed Jesus, he betrayed his mother and father. Secondly, when we look at that act in Luke 22, he kisses the Lord Jesus, where Jesus says, have you come to betray the Son of Man with a kiss? That's a low point in Judas's life. And you ask yourself, how did he get there? I mean, how do we get from a mother in a maternity ward, nursing little Judas, pouring into him that name, prayers and wishes that he would grow up to praise God? How do we get from there to here, the betrayal? The simple answer is over time. That's how it happens. Bit by bit, choice by choice. That's how it happens. Listen to what Leslie Flynn says in his book, The 12. Judas was not a traitor when Jesus chose him. To depict him as an unkempt hoodlum with an assassin's intent is to forget he must have been an average man, much like the people who sat beside us in church. The fact that Jesus selected him indicates Judas possessed the same potential as the other disciples. How does this boy called Judas from a godly home, patriotic home, become a devil, so to speak, a tool, an instrument of the kingdom of darkness to snuff out the light of the world? Over time, that's how it happens. When Jesus is on the eve of his crucifixion, the night he was betrayed, he smokes Judas out, right? Remember that scene in the upper room? One of you is going to betray me. Now, interesting, guys, they all didn't turn around and go, I knew it was him. That's not what happened. Is it I? No, it's him. And it says, and Satan entered his heart. How did Satan enter his heart? Because according to Ephesians 4:27, we are warned not to give place to the evil one. Paul says, don't give place to the devil. And that's what happens in Judas's case. He silences the voice of God, turns it down over time. He makes the wrong decisions, some small leading to something larger, leading to something greater. And that's the way sin works, right? Doesn't James say it? When sin is finished, it brings forth death. When sin is finished, when you're enjoying your sin, my friend, and the clouds of God's judgment are not gathering over your head and you're having a gay old time and you begin to think, you know what, those preachers are all wrong. Nothing wrong with sin. This is cool. I'm enjoying. I'm getting away with it. I'm prospering. I mean, you're in the middle of the story. When sin is finished, the last chapter, it'll be death for you. There's a way that seems right unto a man, but the end thereof is the way of death. In fact, you read about Judas in Luke 22, but I often wonder if it isn't a little bit of a commentary. It says that Judas went his way, and so he did. There's a way that seems right unto a man, but the end thereof is death. I'm going to do the second thought quickly. His pedigree, and in applying it, we saw he not only betrayed the Lord Jesus, he betrayed his parents. And how did he become what he became? Over time, bit by bit, slowly. But what about his privileges? The tragedy of Judas is the tragedy of a wasted life. Look at his pedigree. Look at his privileges. Here's a man who had the opportunity of a lifetime. He is a son of Judah. He's from the tribe of Judah. Jesus is the lion from the tribe of Judah. He's the promised one. He's the scepter who will rule over Israel. And yet this son of Judah will betray the Son of God. Oh, the tragedy of that. The privilege he was handed, the opportunity he squandered. In fact, in John chapter 12, Jesus warns

his disciples and those who listen to his ministry. Here's what he says about the fact he's not going to be with them much longer. Then Jesus said to them, "A little while longer the light is with you. Walk while you have the light, lest darkness overtake you. He who walks in darkness does not know where he is going. While you have the light, believe in the light, that you may become the sons of the light." See, Judas, we'll read about this in the Upper Room Discourse. When he betrayed the Lord Jesus, it said he went out and it was night. Now, that was true in terms of just it was evening and it was dark. But John seems to be kind of double meaning. And it was night in his soul. He was walking in the darkness. The darkness had overcome him. Yet he had walked in the light for over 2 to 3 years. Heard the gospel. Saw the word of God made flesh dwelling among us. And he wasted it. God made it hard for Judas to go to hell. But he evaded every roadblock God put in his way. From a godly mother, a godly father, and a good upbringing. The prayers of friends, the sermons of Jesus, the miracles of his public ministry. In fact, he's described in John 17:12 as the son of perdition. Warren Wiersbe points out that the word perdition can mean destruction, or it's translated waste in John 6:12. He's the son of waste. He wasted his opportunities and he squandered his privileges. Think about the sermons he heard, from the parables to the Sermon on the Mount to the Upper Room Discourse to the Olivet Discourse. Think about the miracles he observed, from the raising of Lazarus to the feeding of the 5,000 to the calming of the storm. The blind saw, the deaf heard, the lame walked, the dead were raised. Think about the conversions he witnessed. The greatest miracle is new birth. And he watched life come to people who were dead in their sins. A woman by a well who was onto her third or fourth or fifth or sixth husband. And she was empty. She wasn't satisfied. And yet Jesus said, "I'm the living water. Take a drink. You'll never thirst again." Judas saw that transformation. He saw Nicodemus come to Jesus in the night, a teacher of Israel, a man who had kept the law, but he realized he had still fallen short of God's glory and he needed to put his faith in the very Son of God, and he was born again. What about Zacchaeus? He saw all these conversions, yet he himself was not converted. What about the ministry he did? To borrow the words of Hebrews 6, he tasted of the powers to come. He saw the power of God in Jesus and he became even a conduit for the power of God. He was a treasurer, he was a preacher, he was a missionary, and he was an exorcist, and he was lost. He participated in the work, but there was no true work of God in his own life. Now, as we close, you take that all together, take all those privileges, those opportunities, those blessings, and we see that this man came away with nothing. He showed an unforgivable carelessness and indifference to the glory of Christ and the welfare of his own soul. I mean, if I might use a picture, Jesus was the well of salvation. He's the living water. I'm the one who's come to give you life and life eternal. This man died thirsty, standing by the well of salvation. This man went out into outer darkness, having walked in the light for 2 years with Jesus Christ himself. Wouldn't you agree with me? Tragic. Tragic, to say the least. I have a verse that will make this come home and allow us to conclude. Take your Bible and go over to Luke chapter 10. Luke chapter 10 and verse 15. Jesus is taking to task several towns around the Galilee area who had been exposed to the light of the gospel, who had been confronted by his ministry, his words, his miracles, and yet remained indifferent. And Jesus warns them that their fate in the future will be worse than those who were part of Sodom and Gomorrah. Look at verse 12. "But I say to you that it will be more tolerable in that day for Sodom than for that city. Woe to Gerizim, woe to Bethsaida. For if the mighty works which were done in you had been done in Tyre and Sidon, they would have repented long ago, sitting in sackcloth and ashes. But it will be more tolerable for Tyre and Sidon at the judgment than for you." And you, Capernaum? Now let's just pause there. Hopefully that rings a bell. We've talked about Capernaum a lot. That's where Peter's
home was. That's where many of the disciples came from. That's where Jesus, we believe, established his headquarters. Now, let me tell you something about Capernaum. It's not like they grabbed Jesus by the scruff of his collar one day and ran him out of town. Well, they listened, and they were aware that he was among them. They'd seen his miracles, Jesus says. The mighty deeds he had done, the mighty and marvelous words that he had said. But they weren't indifferent. And that indifference was a sinning against the light. You can sin against the light. It's a rare privilege to sit under the Word of God. It's a blessing to be brought up in a Christian home. It's a treasure to have a Christian who loves you enough to share the gospel. And that exposes you to the light, which is a wonderful thing. Because that means you can get saved and you can embrace the knowledge of the Lord Jesus Christ. But it's an awful thing if you don't respond to the light. Because the sun that melts the wax can also harden the clay. And listen to what Jesus says about Capernaum. And I think what's true of Capernaum is true of Judas. You who are exalted to heaven. I mean, heaven came near to them. Heaven visited them. Jesus was in their midst. They saw his mighty deeds. They heard his words. They were lifted and exalted to heaven, but they didn't respond. They didn't answer. They lingered in the valley of decision. They toyed with sin. They played with the things of God. They treated the sacred as profane. And Jesus said, you'll be cast down to hell. Exalted to heaven, cast down to hell. What a tragedy. And that's the tragedy of Judas. And remember, while all the other disciples are an encouragement, he's a warning. Now is the day of salvation. If you hear his voice, harden not your heart. Don't play with the things of God, with gospel privileges and gospel blessings. Don't sin against the light. Jesus said, when the light's with you, walk in it, lest the darkness overcome you. John Bunyan helps us kind of wrap our hands around this thought, because towards the end of his allegory about the Christian life, he has this character called ignorance. And ignorance is the kind of person who really thinks they're better off than they are. They're in peril, but they don't realize it. They think they're saved, but they're not. And ignorance comes to the river, which is death. And he's carried across the river, according to John Bunyan, by a guy called Vain Hope. Empty hope. See, ignorance thinks that he's going to go up to the gates of heaven and get in. He's got this empty hope. That's the thing that carries him through death. He has an easy death. He has a good death, but he's in danger. And so ignorance is carried across the river of death by vain hope. And ignorance comes to the gates of heaven, and he knocks on the gates of heaven, and he's asked, who are you? And he says, you know what? I was in the presence of the king. I ate with him and I heard his words. That's Bunyan drawing from Luke 13, where Jesus talks about those who ate with the king and knew the king, but were rejected by the king. So this man, ignorance, was familiar with spiritual things, considered himself perhaps to be a Christian. And he says, I was in the presence of the king. I heard his words. And the angel says, well, where's your certificate? Now, that's Bunyan's way of saying, hey, where's your title to heaven? Were you ever born again? Or did you ever put your trust in the Lord Jesus? And ignorance goes looking in his pocket, and he can't find his certificate. But I heard the king, and I sat in his presence, and I ate with him. And the angel goes and tells the king he has no certificate, and he's not allowed in. And Bunyan says that the angels go outside and grab ignorance. And beside the gates of heaven, Bunyan says there's a door. And the door is opened and ignorance is thrown through it. And the implication seems to be he is cast into hell. And then Bunyan has these striking words that are so appropriate for Judas, so challenging to any one of us. Bunyan says, I perceived that there is a way to hell from the very gates of heaven. I perceived there's a way to hell from the very gates of heaven. And then he says, I awoke from my dream. Jesus said to those in Capernaum, you were exalted to heaven, you'll be cast down to hell. We see it in Judas, who walked in the light, but who was overcome by the darkness. Friends, there is a way to hell from the very gates of heaven. Don't squander your privilege and don't squander your pedigree.

0: Let's pray. Lord, we take this as a solemn warning. There are many mornings where the scriptures are uplifting, but we recognize there's a solemnity to our message. And help us indeed to look into the mirror of the word and perhaps see ourselves in Judas, be challenged by him and warned by him that there's a way to hell from the very gates of heaven. Help us to make our calling and election sure. Help us to know that we have a certificate. That's not a baptismal certificate. It's not a record of our own good deeds. No, it's a certificate written in the blood of Jesus that if we confess our sin, he's faithful and just to forgive us our sin and cleanse us from all unrighteousness. We thank you for the cross. Thank you for the one who is the light of the world. Lord, help us not to squander these privileges. Help us not to waste our opportunities wherever we come in contact with the gospel. Don't pass us by. Don't let us come away with so little, having been given so much. For we ask it in Jesus' name. Amen.
1: 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I'm Wayne Shepherd. Join us again tomorrow when Philip DeCourcy continues his character study of Judas Iscariot. That's Wednesday on Know the Truth. Today's program was produced and sponsored by Know the Truth Incorporated. Jesus said, "You shall know the truth, and the truth shall make you free."

0: Welcome to Searchlight, a survey through Scripture with Pastor John Corson. It is our desire to bring you a systematic study of the entire Bible, chapter by chapter, book by book. On our last Searchlight program, we began our first verse-by-verse study through the book of 1 Corinthians. This is a book that is full of practical exhortations for the church and for individuals within the church. This is because the Apostle Paul was writing this letter to a church and to individual people who were really messed up. As we join our teaching today, we will learn that the city of Corinth itself contributed to their problems. With the explanation of this, here now is Pastor John.
1: This church of God, located at Corinth, was in an interesting place. You see, Corinth was a city there in south central Greece that was exceedingly prosperous economically. The reason was because you could actually sail from the Adriatic Sea. If you look at a map in the back of your Bible or whenever, if you wish, you could sail from the Adriatic Sea to the Aegean Sea without going all the way around the Isthmus, which was very dangerous sailing, by going through this little channel that would end up at Corinth, and then there was only 4 more miles from Corinth to the Aegean Sea. When you have a chance, look at your map and you'll see how that works. So what the sailors would do is they would, to avoid sailing around the southern tip of Greece where the waters were rough and it was dangerous and treacherous, they would sail through this channel right to Corinth. Then they would unload their ships and put the ships on rollers and roll them 4 miles. Now, in the days of Caesar Nero, they tried to build a canal cutting through those 4 miles and were unsuccessful. A canal is there presently when the British built the Suez Canal. After the Suez Canal was completed, the same engineers and builders went up and finished this canal that was started by Caesar Nero. And so today you can sail all the way through. But then in Paul's time, there was a 4-mile journey that you would undertake, and they chose to do it. Consequently, it became a very prosperous port. People came through, bought goods, stayed in hotels. It was a very rich place, prosperous, and exceedingly wicked. Because of the sailors coming through, they made a lot of money in the temple there to Aphrodite, the love goddess. There was 1,000 temple prostitutes that left the temple every evening and went through the city and recruited business in the name of worship. Consequently, the coffers of the temple were filled. The city was really prospering economically, entrepreneurially. The other interesting thing about Corinth was it was also a philosophical center. Along with Athens, Corinth was a place where philosophers hung out and spent their days philosophizing, debating, discussing. So you have this interesting kind of dual tendency in Corinth. It was a city of debauchery and wickedness. Keep in mind, for you students of the New Testament, when Paul wrote Romans, when he wrote the Epistle of Romans and described the devolution of man, how they professed to be wise but became fools because they denied God and turned themselves over to sensual pursuits, which ultimately ended in homosexual behavior. Remember that whole passage in Romans chapter 1? Where was Paul when he was writing those words? He was living at that time in Corinth. I suggest to you, as he was writing Romans 1, he could just look out the window and be inspired to write about the devolution, the debauchery of humanity. Because although they professed to be wise, philosophizing day in and day out, they were living lives of exceeding iniquity. So Paul is in this city where there's iniquity, debauchery, philosophy, and prosperity. It's all coming together there at Corinth. And the church that is forming, the church that was growing, was influenced very definitely by these forces, by these factors. The Apostle Paul, when he was at Corinth, stayed there for a year and a half, teaching, sharing. And how his heart must have broke now that he hears reports of what's coming down, what's going on in that city. Well, it's to this church, the church of God, which is at Corinth, that Paul is addressing this letter. Verse 2 goes on to say, to them that are sanctified in Christ Jesus, called saints. Again, knock out the words to be. Just called saints. You don't work to be a saint. It's not an honor given to some holy few who attain that right. No, every one of you who's born again, every one of us are saints. You can just call me Saint John. It's true. You're a saint too. Every person is either a saint

apart. You are set apart to someone. You are set apart for someone. Marriage should be sanctified. You're now set apart for the exclusive relationship of intimacy with this one man or this one woman. You're set apart for him or for her. You're sanctified. No others, you see. You are now sanctified to this individual, to this person. In the news today, interesting, Franny Schlitz, you might have come across the story in the paper or on the radio. She was arrested today in San Francisco. They were married a couple of days ago. After the wedding, on their way to Bodega Bay, Franny and her husband stopped on a rocky cliff overlooking the Pacific Ocean. And while this groom, this brand new husband, was sitting there looking at the waves below and the sun beginning to set, she opened up the trunk of the car and took out a tire iron, conked him on the head, rolled him down the cliff, dead. She got tired of him. I'm sorry. Why? Because he had an insurance policy, she discovered, for $1.4 million. So she went ahead and married him, and then, conk, did him in. A lot of times, I think that we look at our relationship with the Lord in that way. It ought not to be. Okay, Lord, I'll follow you now. I expect a life insurance policy. I expect you to do this and that and the other. And we open up our heart to the Lord, not that he would be our Lord, but that he might be our life insurance policy, our genie, our servant. We start to say, okay, now that I'm a Christian, Lord, do this and make that happen and bless my business and heal this problem and solve that situation. And in reality, you miss the very meaning of sanctified. Sanctified means you, me. We are set apart for him. It's the idea of one being set apart in exclusive marriage for the purpose of service. Now, if you take the Hebrew concept, the word sanctified has its roots in that which was used in the tabernacle and later in the temple concerning the holy vessels. The instruments that were used in the tabernacle, in the temple, they were sanctified. They were used for nothing but service. And so in Daniel chapter 5, for you Old Testament students, you recall the story when Belshazzar, there in Babylon, got drunk and said, hey, let's bring in those holy vessels that we captured from the Jewish people when we took Jerusalem. Let's bring them in here and drink wine out of them. So they brought in those sanctified vessels, filled them with wine, began to drink out of them. Those were sanctified vessels, and they began to use them for their own purposes and pleasures and debauchery. What happened? Suddenly, a hand appeared. No arm attached to it. No body connected. Just a hand suspended, going to the wall, and wrote, meeny, meeny, miny, mo. No, meeny, meeny, tekel, upharsin. And Belteshazzar, it says, saw this and those around him, and it says, their knees smote together, and their loins melted. Which means that depends would have been very helpful at that moment. It's true. That's exactly what it's saying. Well, how would it affect you if you saw this happening?

And so, in terror, they see this handwriting on the wall. And of course, they can't figure out what it means. And they send for Daniel, and he comes in. Daniel, an old man at this time, and gives the interpretation saying, hey, you've been weighed in the balances and found wanting. Your days are numbered. You're dead meat. You're toast. It's curtains, Belshazzar. You're through. That vignette, that story, is a reminder to me, and hopefully to you, that the vessels of the Lord are not to be messed with, not to be filled with wine and used for our pleasure. Now, Paul will later on tell us that we are his vessels. And I suggest to you, it's a dangerous thing to fill a vessel with wine and use that vessel for your pleasure. You want to see your days numbered? Take someone who is sanctified, set apart, married to the Lord, chosen by the Lord. Fill him with wine. Use them for your pleasure. And man, you're going to see the handwriting on the wall. Paul here comes in with a powerful word at the very get-go to these Corinthians and says to them, hey, you at Corinth, I know the reputation you have in that city. But you, Christians, you're different. Sanctified, speaking of marriage. Sanctified, speaking of devoted to the singular use of God's service and purpose. Very different than society around them. Did you know in Paul's day and many years thereafter, when somebody in a stage play was a drunken, debauched seducer, immoral man or woman, they were called a Corinthian? Throughout the whole Roman Empire, you say, oh, he's a Corinthian. That means, man, he's a drunken, debauched, immoral person. There's a contrast happening here. Paul telling these that lived in that city with that reputation, you guys, hey, you're saints. You're sanctified. You're set apart for Christ. You're set apart to Christ. You're sanctified in Christ. And, verse 2, with all that in every place call upon the name of our Lord Jesus Christ, both theirs and ours, not just to you at Corinth, but to you in California, you in Oregon, you in Africa. Everyone who calls upon the name of the Lord Jesus Christ, these truths are for you. Grace be unto you, verse 3, and peace from God our Father and from the Lord Jesus Christ. Grace and peace. Grace. Charis. Beauty. That's what the word means literally. And grace is a beauty. Grace and peace. You who are students in the New Testament, I believe, do know that grace was the Greek greeting. When you would greet somebody, charis, you would say, and they would answer charis. By the way, our English greetings, did you know that it's steeped in religion too? Hi. Hello. Hi. The Puritans would use that word in the days of the colonies, high. It was a shortened form of heaven is high. And the response would be, hello, but hell is low. In other words, heaven is high. We're going to heaven. Yeah, but watch your step. Hell is low. Make sure about your destination. And so you would greet each other by that greeting. Hi, heaven's high. Hello. Yeah, good. Okay. And they would greet each other in this day with charis, which means beauty. Now, the Christians would take that term and say, hey, it means a lot more than that to me.

0: peace was the Hebrew greeting for the Jewish person, shalom. They still say that today, shalom. So Paul draws on both the Greek greeting and the Hebrew greeting, and he always puts them in this order, grace and peace, because you cannot really have peace unless you first understand grace. I'll never have peace about my relationship with the Lord, or I'll never have peace in my walk in the Lord until I understand grace. What is grace? What is this thing of beauty? It means unmerited, undeserved, unearned favor. Hey, if you don't know that by now, and if you've been around here for very long, grace, unmerited, undeserved, unearned favor. Grace to you at Corinth. Watch this. Grace to you and peace. I thank, verse 4, my God, always on your behalf for the grace of God which is given you by Jesus Christ. I thank my God for the grace of God which is given you. He couldn't say to this group, I thank my God for your righteousness, because they weren't very righteous. I thank my God for your faith, because they weren't very faithful. He says, I thank my God for grace, the grace that you guys have. I like that. I thank my God always on your behalf for the grace of God which is given you, because you need it. You're in desperate need of grace, and so am I. Paul, realizing the seriousness of their situation, yet you got to see a smile on his face when he pens these words. Oh man, I thank God for grace when I think about you. Man, praise the Lord for grace. I thank my God always on your behalf for the grace of God which is given you by Jesus Christ, that in everything you are enriched by him. Watch this. In all utterance, in all knowledge, even as the testimony of Christ was confirmed in you, so that you come behind in no gift, waiting for the coming of our Lord Jesus Christ. The grace of God is shown to you in the fact that you guys at Corinth, Paul is saying, you are enriched in utterance, in knowledge. You are behind in no gift, charisma. The utterance, the knowledge, are references to the charisma, the gifts of the Spirit. This was a charismatic congregation. You guys, man, God has been gracious to you. The gifts are flowing among you. Utterance and knowledge, there's no charisma, there's no gift lacking. You guys are a charismatic congregation. A Pentecostal assembly, if you would. In all utterance, in all knowledge, man, you guys are moving in the gifts and the flow of the Spirit. And I point this out to you because this tells me something very important, and that is this. When the gifts of the Spirit are exercised or flowing, and may God give us a greater measure of that happening in Applegate, may there be a greater manifestation of those beautiful spiritual gifts. May we covet earnestly. May we seek after, be open to, be exercisers of the gifts of the Spirit. But understand this. The flow of spiritual gifts in a man or in a congregation is not an indication of spirituality. It's an indication of grace, unmerited, undeserved, unearned favor. The tendency is when somebody has a gift of healing or a word of prophecy or moves in the miraculous, the tendency is for people to say, whoa, you must be really holy. Wow, the miracles that happen through you, or the healings that flow from you. Wow, you must fast and pray 28 hours a day. This is the tendency of humanity, even when Peter and John worked a miracle at the Gate Beautiful. They came and looked on them with big eyes, and they were in awe. And Peter said, "Why do you look on us as though we, by our faith, have done this thing?" It's grace. This has got to be understood. This encourages me, because I realize the gifts of the Spirit are not dependent upon me attaining a certain level of spirituality. It's simply a matter of being a recipient of grace.
1: That's an important point to understand. We can get confused when we start thinking that the flowing of the gifts has to do with our spirituality. It confuses us because we see people who seem to be struggling spiritually but are exercising great spiritual gifts. And we may see people who seem to be walking in holiness that are not moving in miraculous gifts. But the answer is that gifts do not have to do with our spirituality. They are simply gifts given by the grace of God. Well, we have much more to consider as we work our way through 1 Corinthians chapter 1, so please join us again next time to continue this study. 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

0: Does your life, the way you interact with others every day, or the way you deal with disappointment or suffering, does that make the gospel appealing to others? Today on Truth for Life, Alistair Begg explains how we can be attractively righteous like Christ instead of being superficial or condescending like the Pharisees. Let's turn in our Bibles to Mark chapter 14. 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
1: For those of you who may still not be believers in Christianity, who may not have come to trust in Jesus, I was greatly helped some time ago when I read John Stott's little sentence, and this is what he said: I could never believe in God were it not for the cross. I could never believe in a God who was removed from the pain and overwhelming distress of human suffering. For what we have in this description of the suffering servant, is not a reluctant Jesus. For he said, nobody takes my life from me. I have the power to lay it down. I have the power to give it again. It is not that Jesus is reluctantly going to the will of God the Father. For he goes purposefully and obediently and submissively, the way the Christian ought to go. But in his humanity, he inevitably recoils from it. Because you see, without substitution, the cross of Christ is unintelligible. And I think that's why people disregard it. Because the way in which many of us talk about it is completely unintelligible. Because if all we say concerning the cross is concerning something about the manifold love of God, and in order to show us how much he loved us, this is what he did to Jesus, the person says, well, there must be a missing piece in this puzzle, is there not? Well, of course there is. It was the love of God. Let's put it this way. We were so messed up that Jesus had to die for us. And we were so unbelievably loved in Jesus that he was pleased to die for us. But as he comes to the point of departure, the gospel writers tell us that he was distressed and he was troubled, and he explained he was overwhelmed with sorrow to the point of death. The atonement, the death of Jesus on the cross for sinners, is not a theory. It's not a mathematical equation. It's a flesh and blood reality. And there was nothing in Christ's humanity to blunt his emotions or to anesthetize his sensitivity. Did you hear that? There was nothing in Christ's humanity to blunt his emotions or anesthetize his sensitivity. Have you ever pondered what was going on when they offered him a branch with a sponge on the end of it, and it was wine mingled with gall? It was an anesthetic potion, and it says in the scriptures, and they offered him wine mingled with gall, but he refused to drink it. He refused to drink it. Why? In order that he might experience suffering in all of its unmitigated dimensions. In order that no one might be able to say, oh, but someone has suffered worse than this. He had anesthetic before that happened. No, he went to it completely without anesthetic help. And as a result of being entirely compos mentis, and perhaps in the immensity of his love, this was part of it. If he had taken that drug potion, how could he have looked down and said to his beloved disciple, look after my mother, will you? Or how could he have been available to say to the thief on the cross, today you will be with me in paradise? He refused the wine mingled with gall. He suffered at a level that no one has ever suffered. He endured everything for the sake of his own. What an amazing thing it is, and what a stupidity it is that 21st century Western Christianity offers itself to the world as a panacea for all ills, as the best grades at university, as the most significant job, as the cutest girls, as the high school quarterback boys. We are the people who've got it all together, you see. Why not come and join us? And then these interested agnostics begin to read their Bibles and say, how did you get here from here? What is this fellowship of suffering that the Apostle Paul was on? What was he talking about when he said, I want to know Christ? We stop, I want to know Christ and the power of his resurrection. That'll be enough for us. Finish the verse right there. There is no power of his resurrection except as it is experienced in the fellowship of his sufferings. It is only through his sufferings in Calvary that there is the reality of the resurrection. And the same, my friends, is true for you and me. And every attempt to deny that is known by our own hearts as fraudulent, is condemned by the scriptures clearly, and every well-thinking, cynical, agnostic friend that I have says, you're full of absolute bunk. And you know what? If I were to suggest that that was the essence of Christianity, they would be absolutely right. Now, let me just say parenthetically that some of you are staring at me. Staring at me. Because you're saying to yourselves, this cannot be. This cannot possibly be. Some of you are stumbling over my words. And I know why it is. Because you, like me, are very concerned to safeguard the divinity of Christ. Any notion of a weakened divinity is abhorrent to us because we know that it is contrary to the Bible, right? And liberal theology throughout the ages has always been weak on the divinity of Jesus. Fundamentalism, conservatism, evangelicalism has distanced itself from that danger. But I want to suggest to you, flirts with the opposite danger. Not now of a diminished divinity, but a diminished humanity. So now we have a less than human Jesus because we are so concerned to make sure that we have an absolutely divine Jesus. Now, we are not to be surprised by that because the early centuries fought through all these issues. And late in the 4th and 5th century, the church had to deal with a man called Apollinarius. And you can Google him. It's great being able to say that. And you can Google him. I don't know what Apollinarius would think about it. But anyway, if you Google him, you will find out that Apollinarius was a problem in the late 4th and 5th century because he was diminishing the humanity of Jesus. And so the councils got together and affirmed, just as in Christ there was complete and perfect Godhead, so there was complete and perfect manhood. Nothing that was necessary to humanness was lacking in him. Look for yourselves. Spent too long in the first, but you know my pattern now, don't you? Catch up for the rest of the time. Look, secondly, listen. Listen. My soul is overwhelmed to the point of death, he said. And going a little further, he fell to the ground. He fell to the ground. All our pictures, all those Christian pictures, I think they ought to all be taken out and thrown away, the most of them. Because we have all these pictures of Jesus, as it were, you know, before the cross. He's just so, you know, yes, oh yes. No, no, no, no. You can't have deeply distressed. You can't have troubled. You can't have overwhelmed with sorrow to the point of death. And then, no, you've got, everything is everywhere. If you doubt that, listen to his words. Abba, intimacy, Father, everything's possible for you. Sovereignty. If you're willing, we're in Luke now, inquiry. Take this cup from me, could say that is the intensity of his expression. You could actually say that is the integrity of his expression. I have to be honest, Father. He says, right now, where I am, here, I wish that you would take this cup from me, yet not what I will, but what you will. Now, at that point, Luke tells us that an angel was dispatched. Angels are fascinating and we have no time to think about it. But I have this picture of if you play golf a lot and you play at nice golf courses, they always have good caddies for you. And there's a place or there's a wall where the caddies lean, at least in St. Andrews at the Old Course, or there's a little box in which they stay out of the rain, little shack, and they're all there. And they wait until the caddy master calls them up. Hey, Billy, I got a bag for you. And off they come, out they come. The Scottish ones, big red noses like this, because of what they spend their money on after they finish. They glow in the dark. You see them through the mist. Anyway, and Billy comes out, and somehow or another in the angelic host, it has to be like that. You know, like the chairman of the angelic band says, hey, I need you to go somewhere for me. I know you went to Bethlehem. I'm sure you remember that. Well, if you remember that, I want you to go now down to Gethsemane. And an angel came. An angel came to strengthen him. And we might have assumed that the angel would have fixed things. Here we go, angelic visitation. It's kind of a new age idea, isn't it? You know, big angel came, everything was nice after that. Angel comes, and then it says, being in anguish, he prayed more earnestly. So an angelic visitation never took care of the thing for him. And as he prays to his Father, he prays as an expression of his humility. He bows beneath the Father's will because he recognizes that Father knows best. And you will notice that it is not that he is somehow or another relying on prayer here. Don't misunderstand me when I say this, but there is no power in prayer. All of the power is in God. He's not trying to employ the power of prayer in order to rectify a situation. He is bowing before his Father, and he is acknowledging as he speaks to him in prayer, Father, you have power over all of heaven and all of earth. You can do anything you choose. From eternity, we determined together with the Holy Spirit that this was the plan. You planned it. I would procure it. The Holy Spirit will come behind me and apply it. Oh, Father. Because you see, Jesus knows that he is about to enter the one experience in life that for which he has no preparation. When the Father turns his face away. He has never lived absent the communion that he enjoys within the Trinity. Father, Son, and Holy Spirit coming up, if you like, in the wonder of their wisdom with this great plan of redemption. And now we're at the point. It is God who works in response to prayer. It is not prayer that works. And this, incidentally and parenthetically, is the answer to all the prayer stuff that you can read in Newsweek magazine and everything else. The Cleveland Clinic and the MIT and Boston hospitals and UCLA and everyone else. They're all very interested now. Let's get all in and talk about the healing powers of prayer. They tell them, no, there is no healing power in prayer. The only person who can heal is God Almighty. They say, well, no, we don't want that. That's not the program we're looking for. Yeah, well, the only person who can heal is the God and Father of our Lord Jesus Christ. We'd love to come and tell the whole Cleveland Clinic about how they can come to know the living God through Jesus. No, get out of here. That's not what we're talking about. We're talking about the power of prayer. There is no power in prayer. Luke, listen, learn. So I will only make one point of application. And that is not in terms of prayer itself, but in terms of Christ's humanity and his passion. The Word, remember, we're told, became flesh and dwelt among us. Jesus comes into humanity. He is not detached. He was in touch with the religious establishment. In fact, he was opposed by the religious establishment. When he added Matthew to his disciple band, and they had that big party at the house of Levi, nobody was more annoyed about it than the religious folks of his day. He's gone to eat with sinners and to attend a party with them. And Jesus came out and said, yeah, that's exactly right. I did not come to call the righteous, but sinners to repentance. Jesus, in his humanity, lived among sin. He lived where he could hear swearing, where he heard blasphemy, where he observed and confronted disease and mortality and sadness and squalor. That's where Christ lived. That's the nature of the incarnation. He did not come into our time-space capsule and live at the top of a high hill in a large palace behind gates, inured from the experiences of a common person. This is not the Buddha. This is not somebody who is in a rarefied environment. This is someone who is down now. He says, foxes of holes and birds of nests, but the Son of Man has nowhere to lay his head. And in the midst of all of that, he finds himself. Let me just say to you, I am so challenged by this. The challenge is obvious. How can we effectively impact a world we're not in? How many non-Christian friends do you have? How many non-Christian friends have you cultivated having? And when you go with them, I hope that we don't just give them a bunch of sanctimonious, cliche-ridden stuff. Nice is good. Do you understand that? That there is something attractive about the gospel? That in Greek there is agathos, which is intrinsically good, like a good apple, and there is kalos, which is agathos plus attractively good, intrinsically and attractively good. It is not enough for us to be intrinsically righteous. We are supposed to be attractively righteous. And our attraction does not lie in our willingness to play the game of those who don't agree with us, to join in their jokes, to affirm their nonsense, but it's just to be like Jesus. Three imperatives, and we're done. Be real. Be real. Be real. Everybody's asking about everybody the same question. Is this guy a phony? Is this for real? And every time you stand up and preach, I guarantee you every last one and said, I don't know about him. Look at him there. Wore the same jacket every day. Filthy character. What's his problem? He doesn't say he had no clothes or something. I don't know what's wrong with the guy. No, I wear this jacket every day because it's my favorite jacket. And my son bought it for me for my birthday. And I feel close to him when I wear his jacket. Be real. Be done. Be done. With what? With superficial triumphalism. It's not true to human experience. It's not true to the Bible. And it only attracts silly people. And it does not answer to the cries of the sick and the sad. Be real, be done, and be sure that Christ stands beside us when we are emotionally overwhelmed. You see, this little section in Gethsemane gives place to the Christian experience of distress, of being overwhelmed. And some of us, with a significant dose of the Pharisee in us, who've never really been distressed or overwhelmed, we have nothing to say to our Christian friends, brothers and sisters, when they're distressed and overwhelmed. They said, would you stop being distressed and overwhelmed? You're annoying me. Or, worse still, You know, if you were really a Christian, if you really had faith in the God, the risen Jesus, you know, I don't see you'd be distressed at all. I don't understand why you would be overwhelmed. What do you mean you're overwhelmed? You want to curl up in a ball and pull the blankets over your head and stay there till the week from next Friday? Well, this is fantastic, isn't it? Because now I found somebody who understands. Now I'm introduced to the ultimate counselor. Now I'm introduced to the one who was overwhelmed with sorrow to the point of death. So in my distress and in my fearfulness and in my quiet desperation, Jesus knows all about my struggles, socially, emotionally, physically. I can never go beyond his pain. My darkness, no matter how deep, is never more intense than his. For we do not have a high priest who is unable to sympathize with us in our sufferings. No, look, listen, learn.
0: 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Our current series is titled To Know Christ, and if you're benefiting from Alistair's teaching and would like to go deeper into what the Gospels have to say about the identity and work of Jesus, you can now download the companion study guide for free on our website. 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
1: Father, write your word in our hearts, all that is helpful and true. May it be stored up for the evil day, if it hasn't as yet come upon us. That which is unhelpful or untrue, which is distinctly possible from my lips, may it be banished from our recollection. Grant that none of us may walk away without settling the issue of what it means to be in Christ. And may none of us evade the challenge nor miss the immense privilege of becoming increasingly like Christ in his humility, in his compassion, in his zeal for the souls of others, and yes, even in his experience of suffering. And may the grace of the Lord Jesus Christ, and the love of God, and the fellowship of the Holy Spirit rest and remain with all who believe, now and until Jesus comes or calls us to himself, and then forevermore. Amen.
0: I'm Bob Lapine. Thanks for listening. What possible hope do we as sinners have before a pure and holy God? Tomorrow we'll explore that question together. The Bible teaching of Alistair Begg is furnished by Truth for Life, where the learning is for living.

0: Pagan religions are taking over the world. Here's Pastor Lloyd Pulley.
1: They'll say Jesus is an example of a good guy. No, he's actually the Savior who laid his life down and died and rose again. Salvation to somebody is liberation from oppression. In fact, that is the new religion of America and honestly the world. And man, in England, they're about 10, 15 years ahead of us in this new pagan religion called wokeism. That the real sin is oppression and salvation is liberation from that oppression. No, salvation is getting right with God that you've offended because of your personal sin.

0: Welcome. This is Bridging the Gap with Pastor Lloyd Pulley, where we open God's Word and apply the truths found there to our everyday lives. Today, Pastor Lloyd will take us once again to the Old Testament book of Hosea as we continue our look at this incredibly significant minor prophet. Remember, these last books of the Old Testament are called minor prophets because of their length, not their substance. Hosea is a great book that validates, verse after verse, God's great and wonderful plan for mankind. Here's Pastor Lloyd Pulley with a message called Half-Hearted Faith.
1: Turn to the book of Hosea. We left off in chapter 6, and Hosea is one of those books that so connects, I think, with our present culture. And when you look at the first three verses, you get a picture of what this entire section is about. You have the heart of God that's spoken through the prophet, and you have the people responding here, but it's not what it seems. And sometimes you have to look between the lines or read between the lines, but we're going to see that. Let's jump in Hosea chapter 6, verse 1 through 3 to start, and then we'll go from there. Come, he says, and let us return to the Lord. For he has torn, but he will heal us. So this is not God speaking. This is the people saying, come, let's return to the Lord. For he has torn, but he will heal us. He has stricken, but he will bind us up. After 2 days, he will revive us. On the third day, he'll raise us up that we may live in his sight. Let us know, let us pursue the knowledge of the Lord. His going forth is established as the morning. He will come to us like the rain, like the latter and former rain to the earth. So as you know, if you are new to Hosea, I'll just reiterate, Hosea, a minor prophet, the first one that's listed in the scriptures, although probably the second one that actually brought his message to the northern kingdom, who was the first kingdom to kind of lose it all, and then the southern kingdom eventually got taken by Babylon. But Hosea was directed to marry, very strangely, a woman who he was told would prostitute herself. And as such, she was actually a type of the nation, Israel, who was unfaithful to God. And of course, this is written for our admonition. We see the heart of God showing through Hosea, you know, receiving his wife even after she had prostituted herself, when nobody else wanted her again, nobody else would pay anything for her. She had nothing else going on. He stepped in, and this is kind of the heart of God. If you can only imagine, this is God. I mean, you're his, you chose him last. I did. I had my whole plans. You know, I rebelled when I was 13. I had 5 years of just, I'm going to make my own plan. I'm going to do my own thing. And I walked away, broke my grandmother's heart who prayed for me. And as I look back, I think finally I came to my senses like the prodigal son. And finally I said, well, I've tried every other philosophy and every other God and every other thing I could imagine, from the Eastern religions to occult to everything. I guess, Lord, you're the one. And I came back to him. Now imagine in your own relationship, imagine you're interested in pursuing a relationship with somebody and they're dating everybody else but you. They went through everybody and they finally come to you and says, I've tried everybody else. You're my last choice. You want to get together? I mean, in a sense, that's what we've done to God. But how patient and loving God is and how forgiving he is. And that's what we see in Hosea. He addresses the people who still use God's name. They have the religious forms, but they've drifted to other gods and they really don't know how far they've drifted. And it's so true, like American Christianity, self-expression replaced covenant love. We see that in our culture. Sadly, even in churches, it's more about self-expression than the covenant love that God has given to us. But one of the notable verses we've already covered in Hosea chapter 4, verse 6, this was the issue. He says, my people are destroyed for lack of knowledge. You know, of course, he tells them, you've forgotten your God, and I'm going to forget your children. But this was his lament. See, Hosea is confronting their emptiness here. They use spiritual language. In verse 1, come, let's return to the Lord. Spiritual language. Oh, he's torn, but he'll heal us. I want you, as you read this, it's so powerful in these words. These words are not the words of God. Again, they're the words of the people. They're great words if they had been spoken with an honest heart. It's easy to confine your religion to, you know, nice sounding words and carefully crafted content. But the hopeful language without true confession gives a false assurance. Here's religious language. And even if it's good language, it can mask an unchanged heart. And here, this confession, come, let's return, he has torn us, will heal us. Powerful, but just words. Like many who say, I believe in Jesus. And Titus, Paul wrote to him in the first chapter, verse 16, he told them, ministering to the people on the island of Crete, who where everybody was just a make-believer, a fraud and a liar. He's not the church, but the people. He's ministering to them, but he said, they profess to know God, but in works deny him, being abominable, disobedient, disqualified for every good work. That malady can hit us all. We can profess to know, to believe, to trust,

0: heartbroken over what you've done? You've hurt me deeply. You can't just presume that I'm going to take you back. How disrespectful is that? These wounds are deep. I mean, I could tell you, and I had someone talk to me after first service. There's some here whose wife or husband did stray and came back. And even when the forgiveness was there, the relationship was restored, there was so much pain and grief to work through. And I think that's the thing we miss about God. We get trite when we go astray. We don't think anything. We don't really hurt God. God's God. You know, he's all powerful. Boy, you don't know God when you think that. Fact is, he chose to make himself vulnerable. And he demonstrated that love sacrificially that we can't even fathom. But presuming forgiveness is a huge mistake. In other words, a trite, say a prayer, go to church, read a Bible verse, sing a song, it all will be well. That's essentially what this first three verses is. Come, let's return to the Lord. He's torn, but he'll heal us. And the giveaway is verse 2. After 2 days, he'll revive us, and the third day, he'll raise us up. Now, I originally thought, as a young pastor, this was referencing, of course, Jesus in the grave for 2 days, and the third day, he rose up. But that's not what's being said here. This is actually an idiom among the Hebrews. They're basically saying, oh, it'll happen really quickly, a couple days, and by the third day, it's all going to be fine. So all the problems they were facing, instead of seeing those as the hand of God trying to get their attention to repent, they're trivializing it like, ah, well, it'll be fine. I'll go to church next week kind of thing. And that's why the Lord is confronting them, because we can easily change the meaning to words without thinking of it. There's a large number of people in America who believe that sin is equal to ignorance. That if sin is not like a moral failure that I'm answerable to a creator God, it's just kind of ignorance. I mean, a great number of pagan religions see the evil sin of the world as being ignorant. No, it's rebellion against God's law. They'll say Jesus is an example of a good guy. No, he's actually the Savior who laid his life down and died and rose again. Salvation to somebody is liberation from oppression. In fact, that is the new religion of America and honestly the world. And man, in England, they're about 10, 15 years ahead of us in this new pagan religion called wokeism, that the real sin is oppression. And salvation is liberation from that oppression. No, salvation is getting right with God that you've offended because of your personal sin. So this is where we can really miss a relationship with God. And three ways, from verse 4 to 11, he describes three different ways that we might tend to make the same mistake and miss what a real relationship with God is. And hopefully this will be instructive for us, because if you're honest, I mean, you'd want to know if you're on the wrong road or you're presuming something. Certainly in a relationship, you know, when you have what I call intense fellowship as a couple at times, you want to get to the bottom of it. What's really eating you away? What's really bothering? Let's talk about it. Let's bring it out on the table.
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0: Some people don't want to face reality. You know, men these days don't want to face things. They basically just want to cover it up and move on. But no, you got to face the problems. So this is the Lord facing them and wanting them to know what's really, what the real problem is. So he says in verse 4, not experiencing a lasting love for him is essentially what he's going to say here. He says, O Ephraim, what shall I do to you? O Judah, what shall I do to you? Now that sounds, if you took the first three verses as an honest, you know, hey, our hearts are there, let's return to the Lord, this doesn't make sense. But you see, God sees right through the words, and he's saying, what am I going to do with you, Ephraim? And then Judah, the southern kingdom, what am I going to do with you?

For your faithfulness is like a morning cloud, and like the early dew, it goes away. That's one of the verses I memorized as a young believer because I didn't want that to be part of me. I don't want to just have faithfulness that's temporary. As long as I feel the Lord, then I'm going to be faithful. And if I don't feel him, then I'm done. It's like in marriage, you know, you get married with this great amount of hope and excitement. You're at the altar. You're giving your vows to each other. And then a few months later, you're like, what did I get myself into? I had no idea what this person was really like. And I don't think I can handle it. Well, again, your faithfulness is like the morning dew. You made a commitment. And that's the foundation for any real relationship. God made a commitment to us, but he won't force us to follow him if we don't want to. He says to them, your faithfulness is like a morning cloud. Now, in New Jersey, it's not as common, but in California, you know, it was a very common thing. When I first went out there from Michigan, you know, I'm thinking of, you know, it doesn't rain in California. You know, I'm thinking it's going to be sunny all the time. I wake up in the morning. I remember the first time in the summer. It was a dreary, dismal, cloudy. And I'm like, this is California? What in the world? And they said, no. That's a morning cloud. They're going to burn away. And I'm like, yeah, right. I mean, that looked like thick as soup. And sure enough, the sun came up and it all dissipated. And this is essentially what would have been common in Israel. It's very similar weather to Southern California. Where when we go there, you'll see especially, it's beautiful weather. But God is saying your faithfulness is like a morning cloud. And like the dew, it goes away early. Temporary faith. It's not immature faith, it's unconverted faith. You know, I've seen over the years, you know, this idea of getting emotionally stirred up by something in your life brings you to you're like there at the altar, you're like crying out and you're sensing his presence. I remember a notable brother in the church that, you know, got saved and brought all of his friends and they heard the word of God and they were all like, man, I never felt so much love in this place. They're talking the praises of this place and they're like, man, this is amazing. This is amazing. The best thing. I've sensed the presence of God and they're going on and on. And you know, I've learned that when people gush that much, you know, eventually we'll see whether it's real. And sure enough, within a few, 3 or 4 weeks, never saw any one of them back. Faithfulness is not just emotional. I've seen it. Emotionally touched is not necessarily a true conversion where God has really got your heart. And that's essentially what happened to them. And one of the faults is that, and just like the American church, they acknowledge the consequence of sin. He's torn us. But they don't acknowledge the cause of the sin, their wayward hearts. You can't just say, okay, I'm going to come back to you, God. It's like, think about God in relationship. That we can actually grieve God by the decisions we make. I don't know if you think about that, but I know some people think, oh, we can't hurt God. He has chosen to be vulnerable because of choosing us for relationship. Which is why he demonstrated his love to do the very thing that we needed most, which was buying out of the slave market of sin. We couldn't. Soul that sins must die. We were all condemned to death eternally. And he rescued us. The American church is a little confused about this. There's a claim to be born again, but there's no life change. I was saddened to hear a radio caller to our Bridge Bible Talk this last week say,

is inviting everybody to a Super Bowl party, and in the notation it says, bring food, beer, and dessert. She goes, I don't know how to handle that. What should I do? I said, well, my honest answer is, find another church. Unfortunately, this is kind of a malady in America. It's like trying to be uber cool and appeal to everybody. Hey, we, you know, open some brewskis. We're going to have some fun. It's not thinking. That statistically, one of every person who tastes their first bit of alcohol won't be able to stop drinking. Would you take that risk? 1 in 9? Would you convince your kids that, oh, it's not that bad, and that they start and then they can't stop? I mean, it's really crazy to think that way. It'd be like taking a gun that has 9 bullets in it, pulling 8 of them out and only 1 remains, and roll the chamber and little Russian roulette. Would you do it with a 9-chambered gun? Of course you wouldn't. You'd be crazy to. I really believe that we have lost our way in American culture, just like they did in Hosea's day, and in danger of losing a nation, just as they did. And despite the Lord sending strong prophets, notice verse 5, not only did they miss the relationship because they only had temporary feelings that went away, now they're going to miss it because they don't really have a true knowledge of him. Notice verse 5. He says, therefore, I have hewn them by the prophets. What's the Lord saying? I brought my axe out. My prophets were my axe. I'm chopping away at them. I've slain them by the words of my mouth. I mean, it's kind of like where Jesus says, the word that goes out of his mouth is like a sword that pierces. Your judgments are like light that goes forth. It's unstoppable. So God's intention with his words, strong words that we're hearing this morning, to pierce our heart, to get to the real you. Only those who have open hearts that let the word of God dwell, that literally the word of God, when you're reading it, it cuts. It judges your intentions, your motives. You see yourself. It's like a mirror that you see yourself, what you're really like by the word of God. And this is what the Lord is looking for. Verse 6, he says, I desire mercy and not sacrifice. They went through the motions of religion, but their heart wasn't there. I want the knowledge of God more than burnt offerings. They claimed to know him, but they actually kept him at a distance. You know, I remember a brother I was reaching out to, a family member. I was really praying that they'd understand what God had done for them. And he goes, well, you know, I can only handle religion so much. You know, I like to keep about a quart low. That was his take on it. I'll never forget that stuck in my mind, a quart low. Is that how I want to approach my walk with God? I don't want to get over crazy. I don't want to be spilling out on other people. I'll keep a quart low. But consider their sacrifices and their burnt offerings. They put those in place of having a real relationship, kind of a sacramental approach to God, by the way, which is growing in our nation. They almost mock us at Calvary Chapel because we teach through the Bible. And let's get back to the traditions. You know, those beautiful cathedrals, and the awe-inspiring worship and the reverence for God and his holiness. And it's about the sacraments. And the problem with that is, in fact, I just came from England and we visited one of the churches or the campuses on Oxford University, which is, I mean, just one of their campuses. We're like crazy. Beautiful. But in Christ Church there in Oxford, I was blown away at, I mean, just the architecture, the amount of detail, beauty. You come in there and there's two things you notice. One is, man, this is an amazing place. But if you look closely,

0: It's meant to evoke this experience. In fact, the way they have the preacher on these little pulpits on the side, that's kind of a side note, giving a message to a few people, but the rest of the building is all about the altar. It's about the elaborate nature of it, and to feel the sense of God in it. But the Lord wants us to know him. And no one's attention is drawn to the word, but they're drawn to the elements of communion table or the incense or the architecture. And what you'll hear people say today is that these are the traditions. We need to get back to it. This newfound thing, like, you know, that this modern way of worship, teaching people the word of God, is that's not church. They want to get back to the traditions. But I would tell them, listen, go back to the first century traditions. Then you're going to come back to the New Testament. And you're going to see that God is interested that his words dwell in you richly, not that you experience some magical, mystical thing. He wants to have a relationship with you. Jesus even quoted verse 6 a number of times before the religious leaders of his day. Matthew 9, verse 13 is one of them. He told these religious leaders who were resisting him, the very Son of God resisting because of their traditions, he said, go and learn what this means. I desire mercy and not sacrifice. For I didn't come to call the righteous but sinners to repentance. They substituted ceremony for relationship with no knowledge. God would rather have an honest confession of sin and practical righteousness in your life. He desires to know you. And in fact, even Jesus said, if you want to know what eternal life is, I don't know what your vision of eternal life, what you think of when you go to heaven, but Jesus told us what it is in John 17, 3. He said, and this is eternal life, that they may know you, the only true God, and Jesus Christ, whom you sent. That's eternal life. It's a knowing someone.
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0: Well, right now, especially, people are searching for answers. 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There's no shortage of opinions in the world, but what people really are looking for is the Word of God. 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

0: Was Jesus born of a virgin? Well, you might be surprised by how many would deny that it's true. Others go so far as to say that the Bible doesn't even teach the virgin birth. Welcome to Through the Bible, where our teacher, Dr. J. Vernon McGee, tackles these objections as we continue our study in the book of Matthew, beginning in chapter 1, verse 16. I'm Steve Schwetz, and on our five-year journey through the entire Word of God, Dr. McGee continually reminds us that our faith is based on the truthfulness of the Bible. If indeed it is the inspired Word of God, then it must be true and trustworthy in every respect. As we study Matthew further, we're going to see once again that the Bible is a truly remarkable and supernatural book. It's the message about the Lord Jesus Christ. He's the central personality in all of Scripture, and especially here in Matthew. So as we see him revealed as the promised Messiah and King of Israel, it's going to be a very meaningful study, and I'm so glad that you're here with us. Well, what does the ministry of Through the Bible mean to you? You know, the letters that we receive from our listening family give us a variety of answers, don't they? You know, but one thing we hear over and over is that our time in God's Word is teaching you to live by faith. And that's exactly what a listener told Dr. McGee some time ago. Let's listen as he reads that letter now.
1: I have a letter that comes from Independence, Kansas. And this party writes, "Your ministry of Through the Bible has been a real revelation to me. I was saved 30 years ago, but my Christian life was a constant struggle. I lost most of the battles. I lived by do's and don'ts. When I could, frankly, I think most of the Christians I know live the same way. I was taught to tithe, but there was no joy in giving that way, and it became almost impossible to keep my bills paid. As a Christian, I was a failure. Then about 2 years ago, the Lord led me to listening to your program Through the Bible on KGGF. By mistake, I ordered what I thought was one tape, and the Holy Spirit album came. The Lord used these tapes to put my life under His control. He taught me how to live by faith. The Lord is using your tapes, books, and Through the Bible Bibles to save a young man who I thought was a very unlikely prospect. Now his wife and their two children, every evening they gather and have their Bible study. Now his mother and father have joined their Bible study."
0: Isn't that great? Let's pray for all those joining us here as we open God's Word together. Heavenly Father, use your Word to teach us to live by faith, and then give us wisdom and knowledge to trust you in all things, in all situations. In Jesus' name, amen. Let's open to Matthew 1 as we go through the Bible with Dr. J. Vernon McGee.
1: Now, friends, we've come to the end of the genealogy that is here, and this is a very remarkable genealogies we've seen in many ways, and it's very interesting also. Now it concludes in verse 16 by saying, "And Jacob begat Joseph, the husband of Mary, of whom was born Jesus, who's called Christ." Now you see that immediately breaks the pattern that began as far back as verse 2, where it says Abraham begat Isaac. And from then on, it was just a whole lot of begetting, friends. And here, verse 16 started out, "And Jacob begat Joseph." All right, then the next should be, "And Joseph begat Jesus." But it doesn't say that. It says, "Jacob begat Joseph, the husband of Mary, of whom was born Jesus, who's called Christ." Now, obviously, Matthew is making it clear that Joseph is not the father of Jesus. He's the husband of Mary, but he's not the father of Jesus. That, I think, is crystal clear here. What is the explanation of this? Well, we're going to have to take time out now, and in the rest of this chapter, Matthew will give the explanation and show how it fulfills Old Testament prophecy. Now, when we get to Dr. Luke's gospel, Dr. Luke is a doctor, and he's going to give you quite an extended section on obstetrics, the virgin birth of Christ. Now, both of these gospels make it clear that Jesus was virgin born. Again, I want to repeat that you can deny the virgin birth. That's your business. But you can't deny that the Bible teaches the virgin birth. Therefore, the only Jesus that we have any knowledge of is one that was virgin born. That's the historical record. Now, if you want to take the position he is not virgin born, then may I say that you'll have to come up with some sort of a document other than just your own puny reasoning, the puny reasoning of man. We need something just a little bit more explicit than that. May I say to you, it's so easy today to sit in a swivel chair in a library in some theological seminary and sit down and write a thesis that you don't believe the virgin birth. And you may have a very cogent document. And you may write a very profound tome on the subject. Friends, but I want to say to you that you haven't any documents to back up your denial. All you have is just rationalism. Just by a process of rationalization, you have to come up and say, well, it couldn't happen. And may I say, who are you to say that it couldn't happen when a few years ago men said you couldn't go to the moon, but they've gone there, and they've gone there, by the way, by natural means, using the laws of God. And here we have this statement in the Word of God that he's virgin born. Now, this requires an explanation. Now, we have here in verse 17 a statement that will explain something in the genealogies. It says, so all the generations from Abraham to David are 14 generations, and from David until the carrying away into Babylon are 14 generations, and from the carrying away into Babylon unto Christ are 14 generations. Now, he left out some. We saw that last time. Why did he leave it out? In order that he might give us 14 in each one of these and make a real connection, of course, because you go back and pick up the story in the Old Testament, you'll find out that so-and-so did beget so-and-so, but he did it by begetting a son who begat another son who's his grandson, and then the great-grandson is mentioned. Now, I believe that that happened way back at the beginning of Genesis, and that mankind has been on this earth lots longer than we even contemplate today. But I don't care to enter into that. As you noticed, I didn't even get involved in that when we were in Genesis, because I don't think we can arrive at any satisfactory solution, and I don't think that you can arrive at one that's unanimous, even among those that are conservative in the faith. Now, Matthew's going to take time out to explain what he meant when he said that Joseph was not the father of Jesus. Will you listen to him? Verse 18. Now the birth of Jesus Christ was on this wise. When, as his mother Mary was espoused to Joseph, before they came together, she was found with child of the Holy Ghost. Now, we have here the birth of Jesus Christ was on this wise. This is the way that it happened. When his mother Mary was espoused to Joseph, that is, engaged to him, before they came together, they had no relationship. She was found with child, and listen to Matthew, of the Holy Ghost. Now, Dr. Luke will go into some detail in that connection. Joseph was not the father, and that actually she was not being unfaithful to him at all, and that Jesus is not illegitimate. But this is something new. A woman shall encompass a man. Verse 19. Then Joseph, her husband, being a just man, and not willing to make her a public example, was minded to put away privily. Now, the Mosaic law was very specific at this point. It said when a woman was guilty of being unfaithful, that she was to be stoned to death. That would be the extreme remedy. Joseph is a remarkable man. I wish I had time to talk about him. You see, we mention a great deal about Mary, that God chose her and how remarkable she was. And all that is true, by the way. Just because you're Protestant, don't let yourself be deterred from giving Mary a great deal of credit. She was a remarkable person. Remember, she's the one that God chose to be the mother of our Lord. And God makes no mistakes in this connection. He picked the right one, by the way. Now, this man Joseph is a remarkable man. God made no mistake in choosing him. How many men, hot-headed, would immediately have had her stoned to death or have wanted in some way to have got justification by making her a public example, by exposing her? But that was not the kind of man Joseph was. He was a gentle person. He was in love with her, and he didn't want to hurt her in any way, but he felt like she had been unfaithful. Now, notice, but while he thought on these things, behold, the angel of the Lord appeared unto him in a dream, saying, Joseph, thou son of David, fear not to take unto thee Mary thy wife, for that which is conceived in her is of the Holy Ghost. Now, in order to keep this man from putting her away, in order to prevent a very tragic situation to happen, the angel appeared here to Joseph and made clear to him what was taking place. And he says now to him, verse 21, and she shall bring forth a son, and thou shalt call his name Jesus, for he shall save his people from their sins. The name Jesus means Savior, and he's given that name because he shall save his people from their sins. Notice what Matthew, who is writing now for the nation Israel, what he says. Now all this was done that it might be fulfilled, which was spoken of the Lord by the prophet, saying. In other words, if Matthew's going to appeal to the nation Israel, then this one who's come must be the fulfillment of Old Testament prophecy. And it's estimated, or apparently somebody's counted it, that there are over 300 prophecies concerning the first coming of Christ that were literally fulfilled. I do not know how many of them are in Matthew, but I know that Matthew quotes more from the Old Testament than the other three Gospels put together. Everything that he records, it seems he's recorded it, and he's not attempting to give a life of Christ, but showing that this is a fulfillment of Old Testament prophecy concerning him. Now it was to be fulfilled, which was spoken by the prophet, saying, now here is the prophecy, behold, a virgin shall be with child, and shall bring forth a son, and they shall call his name Emmanuel, which being interpreted is God with us. Now, I want you to look at that for just a moment, because that is very important. Now, this may sound like a Christmas message. Maybe we should have given it at Christmas time, but it just didn't fit into our program. Now, the liberal has, of course, denied the virgin birth. He's denied that the Bible teaches the virgin birth. And I very candidly, I know I'm rather suspicious, but I believe that the New Revised Standard Version was gotten out in order to try to maintain some of the thesis of the liberal. I'm sure of that, because one of the things they've denied is the virgin birth. And where in the world is Matthew quoting from? Well, he's quoting from the 7th chapter of the book of Isaiah, and at verse 14. And it says, therefore the Lord himself shall give you a sign. Behold, a virgin shall conceive and bear a son, and shall call his name Emmanuel. Now, the very interesting thing is that in the Revised Standard Version, he says, behold, a young woman shall conceive and bear a son. And friends, that's no sign at all, because if that's a sign, then right here in Los Angeles, one's taking place about every minute. A young woman, but not a virgin, bearing a son. They translated it that way, and they've attempted to tone down that word. Now, I'd like to have you look at something with me today that I think is very important. The word in the Hebrew is Alma. And they have gone to Gesenius, who, by the way, was an outstanding scholar, and he has a very exhaustive Hebrew lexicon, and I can testify that it's also exhausting to look at it. Now, he admitted, Gesenius, that the common translation of the word is virgin, but he said that it could be changed to young woman. And the reason he said that was because he rejected the miraculous And for one to be born of a virgin, that had to be a miracle. Therefore, his use of the term young woman. Now, this new translation and others that followed it have attempted to say that Alma means young woman and not virgin. Well, I have a little evidence to offer myself. Let's look at this incident. This was the time when Ahaz was on the throne, and he was one of those that was far from God, and I list him as a bad king, and that's exactly what he was. And God sent Isaiah to bear a message to him. He wouldn't listen. And verse 10 of this 7th chapter says, "Moreover, the Lord spake again unto Ahaz, saying, Ask thee a sign of the Lord thy God, ask it either in the depth or in the height above. And Ahaz said, I'll not ask, neither will I tempt the Lord." And may I say, that's pious hypocrisy for him to say what he did. God asked Isaiah to meet him on the way, and Isaiah did. God had a message for him that he would give him the victory. This man couldn't believe God. And in order to confirm his faith, Isaiah said, God wants you to ask for a sign. And he, in a very pious way, oh, do we have these super pious folk? He said, oh, I wouldn't ask of the Lord a sign. Isaiah said, then God's going to give you one whether you like it or not. But not to you, to the whole house of David. This is the sign. Behold, a virgin shall conceive and bear a son, shall call his name Emmanuel. Now, obviously, if it just be a young woman, that would be no sign to Ahaz or the house of David or anybody else. But I tell you, a virgin conceived and bore a son, that, my friend, is a sign, and that's exactly what it means. But somebody goes on and says, well, wait just a minute. Maybe it can mean young woman. Well, if you want to translate it like that, and by the way, it appears several times in the Old Testament, Alma, every time it means virgin. Rebekah, for instance, was the sister of Laban, and she was given to Isaac. There's a description given of her that she was a virgin, and she'd not known a man. That evidently is a virgin. I was talking to a very fine Hebrew Christian in the East, and he was also a good Hebrew scholar, by the way. I asked him about that, and he said, well, look at it like this. He said, suppose that you went to visit a friend of yours, and he had three daughters, and two of them were married, and one was single, you did not know. And you say to him, are these three daughters yours? He'd say, yes. And he'd introduce them. He'd say, now these two are my married daughters, and this young lady is my daughter also. Now, when he said young lady, and I'm quoting my Hebrew friend, he said, do you think he meant prostitute? He said, if you had said that she was anything but a virgin when he said young lady, he probably would have knocked your block off. May I say to you, I'd hate to be some of these that are denying the virgin birth and will have to come into the presence of the Son of God someday, and they've called him everything. I'm afraid some folks are going to be wanting to take back what they've said about him. You may disagree, but it's clear the scripture means virgin. You say, how do you know that? I know that because of one great fact, and that is that the Septuagint translation was made of the Old Testament. And the Septuagint was made by 72 Hebrew scholars, six, I guess it was, from each tribe down in Alexandria in Egypt. They translated the Old Testament into Greek, and when they got to this word, do you think that they called her young woman? No, those 72 understood that it meant virgin, and they translated it into the Greek parthenos, and that's what it is here in the Gospel of Matthew, where it's translated virgin. And my friend, parthenos doesn't mean young woman. It means virgin. Athena was the virgin goddess of Athens. In fact, that was called the Parthenon, because Parthenon means virgin. And so here it's quite clear what the Word of God means. It's not quite clear what the liberal means, because, my friend, you can't come to but one conclusion, and I do mean to be dogmatic about that. Now, here is the thing about this that is so wonderful. I read this again. Behold, a virgin shall be with child, and shall bring forth a son, and they shall call his name Emmanuel, which being interpreted means God with us. Now, here is a problem. Would you tell me where Jesus was ever called Emmanuel? Well, up here, it says that he was to be called Jesus. And he was called Jesus. Christ, by the way, is merely a title. And this is his name, Jesus. He shall save his people from their sins. But here it says he shall be called Emmanuel. That is, his name will be Emmanuel, which being interpreted is God with us. I think this is one of the most wonderful things that you have in the entire Word of God, friends. There's nothing quite as wonderful as this. Will you look at this? Emmanuel means God with us. He can't be Emmanuel, God with us, unless he's virgin born. That's the only way. And listen, unless he is Emmanuel, he can't be Jesus. And the reason they could call him Jesus, Savior, is because he's God with us. May I say, this is without doubt one of the most wonderful things that you have in the entire Word of God. How this one came down to this earth. We see Jesus, who's made a little lower than the angels, because of the suffering of death, crowned with glory and honor, that he, by the grace of God, should taste death for every man. And he had to be a sacrifice that was acceptable. I couldn't die for the sins of the world. Couldn't even die for my own. But he can. And how can Jesus be a Savior? Because he's Emmanuel, God with us. And how did he get with us? Virgin born. May I say, this is one of the most wonderful passages that we have in the Word of God. Now, will you notice these next two verses? Then Joseph, being raised from sleep, did as the angel of the Lord had bidden him, and took unto him his wife, and knew her not till she had brought forth her firstborn son, and he called his name Jesus. Not Emmanuel. He was never called that. But you see, you can't call him Jesus unless he is Emmanuel, God with us. He has to be Emmanuel, God with us, or he can't be the Savior of the world. That's how important the virgin birth is. Somebody said to me, can you be a Christian and deny the virgin birth? Will you hear me very carefully? I believe that it's possible to accept Christ as your Savior without knowing anything, much about him. You may not even know that this record is in the Bible. But after you become a child of God, may I say this, you will not deny the virgin birth of the Lord Jesus. You may not have to know it to be saved, but as a child of God, you can't deny the virgin birth. Do I sound dogmatic, friends? Well, I hope I do. I intend to be, because I consider this all important, because I want a Savior who's able to reach down and save Vernon McGee. And I am of the opinion, if he's just another man like I am, he's not going to be able to help me very much. But if he is Emmanuel, God with us, then virgin born, then my Savior. Is he your Savior today? He took upon himself our humanity in this way, that he might taste death. That is, that he might bear your penalty, that he might die a redemptive death for us on the cross. Until next time, may God richly bless you, my beloved.
0: Is he your Savior? If you can't answer that question with a powerful yes, then we encourage you to consider who Jesus really is and his offer of relationship, forgiveness, and mercy. 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Our five-year journey through God's entire Word continues. I'm Steve Schwetz, and until next time, I pray that God blesses and keeps you as you walk with Him.

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0: describing a coming leader who will influence the entire world away from God. 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
1: How easy it's going to be to sway the entire world to a world that's eager to heed and eager to follow someone who will finally come onto the scene and take us from all of these archaic notions of God, and especially the God of the Bible and the God of the Jews and the God of Christians, who is so dogmatic and so intolerant of sin. I mean, it will be effortless once Christians are gone to sway the entire world.

0: What happens when the influence of the church is gone and the world completely rejects God? Is it even possible? We'll look into this today here on According to the Scriptures with Pastor Damian Kyle. The book of Daniel gives us a prophetic vision of world powers and leaders that will arise and ultimately be judged by God. We'll pick things up with the Grecian Empire under Alexander the Great. From Daniel 7, here's Pastor Damian.
1: A leopard with four wings is to double emphasize the speed with which this empire would conquer the world and become a world-dominating empire. And so you've got a flying leopard, speaks of something that's able to attack and conquer with astonishing speed. Well, as the old saying goes, the only thing faster than a leopard is a flying leopard. I just made that up. That isn't really an old saying. Maybe they'll catch on, but I couldn't say that with a straight face. But it certainly was characteristic of the Grecian Empire. Alexander the Great led the Grecian Empire, and in 10 years he had not only conquered the Persians, but he had conquered the world all the way to India. His armies that he would field, an army that numbered 5,000, and he would conquer forces of 50,000, or he would have 25,000 and conquer forces of 100,000. Everything about Alexander the Great was about speed, and very often he used the element of surprise in his conquests because he moved with such speed that the armies of the ancient world were preparing themselves for battle, not thinking that an army could even remotely move as fast as he moved his armies, and then he would be able to come and catch them by surprise. And so the Grecian Empire fairly leaped across the entire world. And of course, Alexander the Great had this insatiable desire to conquer more and more territory, and it's said that at the age of 33 that he wept over the fact that there were no more lands to conquer. When it talks about this empire having the four heads there in the latter part of verse 6, this speaks of the fact that after Alexander the Great's death and after a great internal struggle within the Grecian Empire, nobody expected Alexander the Great to die that young, and so there was no clear successor for that. And the kingdom was ultimately divided up among his four generals and given to them. Again, we look back on all of this as history. The fulfillment of all of this. Daniel knows none of this. He is talking about events now in this vision that are hundreds of years into the future beyond him. And so we're told that of this beast, dominion was given to it again. The reach of the Greek Empire was really, really astonishing in size. And then there's the introduction of the fourth great beast in verse 7, and after this I saw in the night visions, and behold, a fourth beast, dreadful and terrible, exceedingly strong, and it had huge iron teeth. And now Daniel gives up trying to associate this with some kind of an animal. This is in a league of its own. And it was devouring, breaking in pieces, trampling the residue with its feet, and it was different from all of the beasts that were before it, and it had 10 horns. So this massively strong, I mean, in terms of strength, in terms of its size and its power, it dwarfed everything before it that could be likened to something from the animal kingdom. So this empire would be in a league of its own in terms of its power, in terms of its ferocity, and in terms of its size. And all of those other kingdoms, they possess all of it, but not on the level of this fourth kingdom. And this beast represents the Roman Empire, which followed the Greek Empire. And it talks about it having huge iron teeth with which it devoured.

devoured and shattered and crushed and tramped what was left under its feet, whether the Roman Empire in expanding its empire or whether in maintaining peace within its empire, it was very, very firm in its enforcement of what was known as the Pax Romana, the Peace of Rome. And the Peace of Rome, as we've seen before, is if you rebel against us, I will break your face. And that's what the Roman Empire did. And they were merciless in it. And the Roman Empire, in terms of military tactics, in terms of military skill and discipline, there was nothing in the world that approached it until it came into existence, and it became the model of warfare for hundreds of years after it came into existence. And so here it is, this fourth kingdom presented as the greatest empire of all, as the four presented to us. And of course that we know that there has been no single empire in human history that has even remotely approached the power, the strength, the ruthlessness and all of the Roman Empire. It's fascinating. People study the Roman Empire to this day. You want to Google or go on Amazon or anywhere you want and look at for books on the Roman Empire. They're continuing to be written, several great works on an annual basis because of the fascination that continues with it, because of what would characterize an empire that could last for hundreds and hundreds of years.

The mention of it, and this becomes significant as we continue through here, is the mention that it had 10 horns. And in Scripture, horns are usually symbolic in speaking of power. And so it speaks to the tremendous power of the Roman Empire. The average animal would have 2. And so here is 5 times the normal 2 horns of a typical beast. The mention of the 10 horns, which correspond with the 10 toes of iron and clay in the vision that was given to Nebuchadnezzar in chapter 2, it serves to introduce us then to a final last days world ruling empire that will rise out of the old Roman Empire, as we saw in chapter 2, in a new form. And so in its revived form, this revived Roman Empire, as it's often spoken of, it will have 10 horns. That is, it will have 10 kings, as we'll see as it's interpreted for us as it unfolds. And all of this is not only consistent with God's revelation to Nebuchadnezzar in Daniel chapter 2, but also with God's revelation to the Apostle John in concerning the coming Antichrist in the book of Revelation, whose dominion will immediately precede Jesus' second coming. And you might write Revelation chapter 13, verses 1 through 3 in your margin there. John wrote, and he said, I'll read a single verse out of it. And then I stood on the sand of the sea, and I saw a beast rising out of the sea, having 7 heads and 10 horns, and on his horns 10 crowns, and on his heads a blasphemous name. And so the strong, strong relationship between the book of Daniel and the book of Revelation in helping us to put all of the pieces together in terms of what's called eschatology, the study of end times. And then in verse 8, we come to the horns of the fourth beast. Daniel says, as he's watching, again, this thing is unfolding before his eyes, so to speak, and he sees these 10 horns that make up this great fourth beast, and he's considering them. And then as he's considering them, there was another horn, a little one, coming up among them. And before this little horn, 3 of the first of the 10 horns were plucked out by the roots. And there, in this horn, were eyes like the eyes of a man and a mouth speaking pompous words. And so, in all of this, we have a revelation to Daniel and to us as a result of where the Antichrist will rise to power at the end of the age, how he will do it, what will characterize his reign during a very short reign. 7 years, during the 7 years of the tribulation period and of his ultimate destruction, as it's laid out here. As Daniel's considering the 10 horns, suddenly this little horn came up among them. The emergence of this little horn resulted in the 3 horns being plucked up by the roots, literally uprooted. So you see the 10 horns, however you want to see them, in clusters of whatever, or 10 straight across. This horn comes up, and 3 of them are uprooted as a result of it. And so he conquers them in some way. He conquers, these are kings, as we'll see in a moment. He conquers and overpowers them in some way. He will not succeed a previous king or kings. When the Antichrist takes power, ultimately, during the beginning of the tribulation period, there will be some kind of a violent overthrow of some kind. And he takes the position of 3 that are in power, of some kind of a 10-country confederation in the region of the old Roman Empire, Europe. And then somehow, as he brings this great force against these 3, the remaining 10 now are cowed down to him. They'll submit to him and effectively allowing him to now to gain complete control of the entire confederation by force. In this horn were eyes like the eyes of a man. That's a weird dream, isn't it? I mean, you see a horn with an eye looking around. You think Mona Lisa's creepy. This is really, really creepy. And so here the idea is that this horn that gains power is a man. This final world-ruling empire will not be so much about a government or about a nation. It will be led by a

a man. All of these other previous four, they're spoken of in terms of a people group, or they're spoken of in terms of a nation. But here, that seven-year tribulation period, the reign of the Antichrist, it will be all about a single man who will come into prominence. Now, speaking of eyes, they're often used in Scripture as a instrument of observation or learning. And so they tend to oftentimes speak of intelligence. They speak of insight. And so the idea is that the Antichrist will be very, very smart. He will be very, very intelligent, very, very clever. He will be possessed by the devil himself, not by a demon, not by a pack of demons, but Satan himself will possess the Antichrist during his reign. And of course, Satan, whatever we may think of him, possesses tremendous intelligence and tremendous cunning. And so when we're told here further about him having a mouth that speaks pompous words, the idea is literally he speaks great things. Verse 25 is going to give us insight into the kind of things that he speaks. He's going to speak pompous words against the Most High. So he's going to come on the scene. If you think you've seen arrogance in a political leader or in a world ruler or in a dictator in human history or in all of the Caesars or in Hitler or whoever you want to find in terms of history, everyone will pale in comparison to the arrogance of this Antichrist when he comes on the scene. And with astonishing arrogance, he's going to blaspheme God. He's going to blaspheme God's word. He's going to blaspheme God's wisdom. He's going to blaspheme his character and everything that God stands for. And of course, if he were to do that today, every Christian in the world, of course, would be repulsed by him. But remember, Christians are going to be removed from the earth by way of the rapture prior to the seven-year tribulation period. The tribulation period begins with the breaking of the first seal in the book of Revelation. All of the seals represent the wrath of God. Even though the Antichrist is a man of peace for 3.5 years, still his revelation onto the world scene constitutes the wrath of God. And the Bible teaches that we as Christians are not appointed unto wrath, so we must be removed prior to the breaking of those seals and the revelation of the Antichrist. But the whole world is going to fall under his spell. They're going to be completely captivated by him, by his message. And I mean, you can imagine how easy it would be for someone of a supernatural demonic charisma, Satan, the ultimate student of human nature, what we love to hear about ourselves, what will fool us. And you remove the church and the influence of the Holy Spirit from the world through the church, and you bring this guy on the scene, and how easy it's going to be to sway the entire world to a world that's eager to heed and eager to follow someone who will finally come onto the scene and take us from all of these archaic notions of God, and especially the God of the Bible and the God of the Jews and the God of Christians, who is so dogmatic and so intolerant of sin. I mean, it will be effortless once Christians are gone to sway the entire world in that direction. And he'll come on the scene with the promise to lead the entire world into a new age in human history, a godless age where we will now discover our potential independent of God. And of course, the world that we live in is completely set up for it. If the Antichrist was among the 65 candidates for the Democratic nomination, he would win hands down. It would be over for Biden. It would be over for every single one of them along the way. And I can't pick on the Republicans because there's just the one on that side. But we're talking about, I mean, here we are. We're seeing people in polling and then people giving millions of dollars to people that are changing their position every day. What will the world do when someone like this comes on the scene and tells them everything that they want to hear, and then for 3.5 years gives that to them?
I know the world is very, very

0: set up for this man to come on the scene, and no part of the world is more set up than post-Christian Europe, which is exactly where his reign is going to be centered, and all of the people that mock God, the idea of God, the word of God, they're not as smart as they think they are, because they will be completely seduced by the Antichrist, and he is coming, as Daniel reveals to us. And then I watched, Daniel says here, until thrones were put in place and the Ancient of Days was seated. And so here is the preface to the destruction, the judgment that is going to come upon the kingdom of the little horn. And so the court of God convenes, and you notice that God is there. He is supreme there. He is seated. And you'll notice that when the Ancient of Days, speaking of God the Father, is seated, he's not taking nitroglycerin tablets. He's not on any anti-anxiety medication at all. He is not worried at all at that time about, in terms of whether the Antichrist is going to prevail in human history. The lies of the Antichrist will have no impact at all upon the heavenly scene. The only people that will have an impact upon are the people that are foolish enough to believe it instead of the Word of God. And so the thrones are put into place. There's no mention of who else fills the thrones. All we know for sure is that God the Father is seated on one of those thrones. And so it could be others that would fill the thrones. It could be angels, some speculate. It could be some Old Testament saints, New Testament saints, the apostles. There's all kinds of speculation on it. We really don't know. And then you have this wonderful description of the Ancient of Days, of God the Father, as he sits now to judge all of this. His garment was white as snow, speaking of his holiness, speaking of his moral bright to judge unrighteousness. And the hair of his head was pure wool, and so white, and white hair, the hoary head in the Bible speaks of the hair or the color of hair of an older person who, of course, in the Lord would be, it would be a symbol of age and a symbol of wisdom. And his throne was a fiery flame, its wheels a burning fire, speaking of the fact that judgment, a righteous judgment, the only judgment that can flow from the throne of God is a righteous judgment, and it will flow forth from God in bringing an end to the Antichrist's rain. And a fiery stream issued and came forth from before him. 1,000 thousands ministered to him. 10,000 times 10,000 stood before him. And so this stream comes forth signifying the judgment that God is going to pour forth out upon the Antichrist and his followers at the time of Jesus' second coming, and the innumerable people that are listed here ministering before the Lord, innumerable. When it talks about 10,000 times 10,000 standing before him, it just speaks about the sheer number of angels and saints who will be present to witness this judgment of the Antichrist. And a similar scene is that's going to mark God's judgment at the end of the seven-year tribulation. A cousin kind of passage related to the Daniel passage is Revelation chapter 5, verses 8 through 14, if you want to look into that on your own. And then God's judgment now falls upon the Antichrist. The court was seated, and the books were opened, and I saw them because of the sound of the pompous words which the horn was speaking. And so he's still yapping away. And I watched till the beast was slain, and his body destroyed, and given to the burning flame. As for the rest of the beasts, the four other beasts that come previous to the Antichrist, world ruling empire, they had their dominion taken away, yet their lives were prolonged for a season and a time. And so God's judgment falls, the court is seated, the books are going to be open, the Ancient of Days sits as a judge in the court. And in scriptures, the books represent God's knowledge of all of the deeds, all of the actions, all of the motives, all of the words of every single person who has ever lived. at the white throne judgment, as it's described in Revelation chapter 20, verse 12. And I saw the dead and small and great standing before God, and books were opened, and another book was opened, which is the book of life, and the dead were judged according to their works by the things which were written in the books.
1: There will be a final judgment, beginning with the righteous judgment of the Antichrist and those who follow him. But we trust you're following the Lord Jesus, the true Messiah. If so, you will escape the righteous judgment to come. 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

0: It's worship and praise and the teaching of God's Word. 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
2: There is a war going on. It is a spiritual war, a war between truth and lies. Only one thing cuts through all lies and opinions. It is God's Word. It is God's Sword.
3: 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We'll pick up in Acts chapter 10, verse 1. 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
4: Acts chapter 10, starting again at verse 1. Part of this we already covered. And there was a man at Caesarea named Cornelius, a centurion of what was called the Italian cohort. A devout man and one who feared God with all his household, and gave many alms to the people and prayed to God continually. So the statement that he was a devout man means that he's more or less a Jewish proselyte. He has come to believe in the God of Israel, Yahweh, God Most High. He has turned his back on the pantheon of gods and demigods that have been made up and invented, and he doesn't just go, okay, he's not the kind of sort of centurion who go, all right, you guys know him as Yahweh. Okay, we call him Zeus. Whatever. There's no whatever. Cornelius has come to know and understand the God of Israel to be God. So consider again, once again, consider the cross, the intersection of the vertical and the horizontal. What a perfect summary it is of the law of God and our duty, because we have an obligation vertically to God high above us. We've got an obligation laterally. We've got an obligation on the horizontal to our fellow man. He doesn't know much more than that. But even that, there's enough written in our heart, in our conscience, that tells us that reality. There's enough written in our heart that we know we've got an obligation to God and we've got a duty that God is watching, what we do toward our fellow man. So he's being charitable. So he's a devout man, one who feared God with all his household and his influence in his household. I mentioned it again. He cannot tell everybody what to believe. He can't just command them, but his influence. He is the kind of leader that what he fears, they fear. What he believes, they believe. Cornelius is that kind of leader that has made his way through the ranks because he pulls. That's what real leadership is, pulling, not pushing. He's a puller. People follow. He gives many alms and he prays to God continually. He's doing what he knows to do while he acknowledges there's much he does not know. About the ninth hour of the day, he clearly saw in a vision an angel of God who had come in and said to him, Cornelius! Looking intently on him and becoming afraid, I submit to you that he's a centurion. He's not afraid. He's not afraid normally. He's not easily made afraid. He's not easily frightened. The glorious nature of a higher form of life, at least higher for now, higher at this time. We, in some ways, ladies and gentlemen, though we are trying to mature and grow up, in some ways, we are, I don't know what we are. We're still, you know, we're not like the insect larva. I don't know, maybe more of a pupae stage or something. But we're not what we're going to be. It doth not yet appear what we shall be, but we shall be like him. For we shall see him as he is. So in this particular state, or for this particular time, we are, according to what the psalmist lays out in Psalm 8, made a little lower than the angels. And glory be to our God, our Creator, He joined us here. And He, according to the writer of Hebrews, Hebrews chapter 2, Psalm 8 is a prophecy about Christ. We see Him, we see Jesus, as it is written in Hebrews 2, made a little lower than the angels for the suffering of death. So our King visited us here in this low state of existence. Our King joined us in our humanity, in our mortality, making Himself a lower thing, a lesser thing in a sense, than the one He came here to destroy. He fought as a man, a foe greater than man. So Cornelius, he experiences a visit from a divine messenger, and he was afraid. And that looking intently on him, that means his eyes were bugged out. He was focused, and he became afraid. And he said, "What is it, Lord?" This is a man reporting for duty, standing attention. "Yes, Lord, what is it?" And he said to him, "Your prayers and alms have ascended as a memorial before God." Would that be sweet news? Would that be sweet news to hear? It's Cornelius, God has heard your prayers. God has seen your charity. Prayers and charity have ascended. They have ascended as a memorial. This is what God knows you for, a memorial. Now, sends a man to Joppa and summon a man named Simon, who was called Peter. He hadn't become Pope Pete yet. No, you guys, that's a joke, right? He's a man. That's all he has. He is no vicar of Christ. He's a man. He's a man called Simon, also called Peter. He's lodging with a tanner named Simon, whose house is by the sea. When the angel who was speaking to him had left, he called two of his servants and a devout soldier, those who were his personal attendants. And after he explained everything to them, he sent them to Joppa. And on the next day, as they went on their way approaching the city, Peter went up on the housetop about the sixth hour to pray. Now you, my fellow North Americans, understand their roofs were flat. Pete's not hanging out up on the ridge. They're not real concerned with watershed. They build a flat roof. Everything gets thoroughly stuccoed and glazed. It sheds water. They did so much of what they could do in their life up on the roof, especially the ladies making homes. Peter is up there, and he's up on the housetop. It's about the sixth hour to pray. So he goes up there midday, and he wants to talk to the Lord. He wants to pray. But he became hungry. Can you relate to that? And he was desiring to. He went up to pray, but he became hungry and was desiring to eat. Can you relate to that? That's humanness right there, my friends. It's quite a statement. He went up to pray, but became hungry and was desiring to eat. So I find myself desiring to eat even when I have not yet become hungry. He became hungry and was desiring to eat. He wanted to crave that. I mean, he wanted to satisfy that craving. These collisions happen. Try to be spiritual, but you're stuck in this carne, trapped in this flesh still. And the flesh, what has happened to your spirit has not happened to your body. You and me are incomplete. That's the deal. What has happened and what is happening to us spiritually has not happened to us bodily. It will happen. That's Romans chapter 8. And then all of creation is like in labor pains, looking forward to this thing, the redemption of our mortal bodies. Till then, you got to deal with this, right? You desire to pray, but you become hungry and desire to eat. This is not, it's not like Pete's in a, you know, big extended fast. It's just another day. You got to acknowledge the conjunction, but at the beginning of verse 10. But he became hungry and was desiring to eat. And while they were making preparations, he fell into a trance. So the question here is, what is a trance? What is this thing, a trance? You can, I suppose, find different opinions on this. I will give you mine. Take it or leave it. The trance state is one I think all of us have at one time or another experienced. It is when you are partially asleep and you are partially awake. You're in the in-between. And you guys have been in the in-between for just a minute. And like in the morning, in between reality and sleep and dream world, your alarm in your dream is something else. It turned into like a fire alarm or something in your dream, or somebody nudging you. Things on the outside will turn into something else that will influence your dream. And you wake up, oh my goodness, I thought it was a drum beat. No, it's someone knocking on my bedroom door. But there's other times, I have been in times of prayer. I've experienced this, where you're in that place and you're slightly unconscious, but semi-conscious to the influences of the world around you. And I have experienced a number of times in my life where God has actually spoken to me at that time. I come out and go, whoa, I know something I didn't know. I have an answer I did not have. I've had that only a few times in my life, but I think that I believe that the assessment that some have made, that Peter's on the roof, he's in Joppa, he's right by the Mediterranean, he's experiencing the sunshine and the breeze. There's all of these things, these elements. He's at the house of a tanner where there's critter parts, you know, scattered around. There's leather, there's products. He's a tanner. He's seen the animals. He sees the Mediterranean. There at the Mediterranean, he sees sails. There are sails. And he's hungry. It all comes together in this trance. He fell into a trance. And he saw heaven open up, and an object like a great sheet coming down, lowered by four corners to the ground. And there were in it all kinds of four-footed animals and crawling creatures of the earth and the birds of the sky. And the voice came to him, "Rise up, Peter, slaughter and eat." To a hungry Pete, the Spirit of God says, "Rise, Pete, kill and eat. Rise, Pete, kill and eat." And it was a chant three times. Now, you guys, I'm afraid the modern world has really wimped us out. And very few of us have ever actually met the animal before we eat the part. We go by it, right? Caleb and I were talking about that yesterday. He got working with Aaron Dudley and slaughtering sheep, and it was a bit shocking to him initially. And it can be. And the world before you and I, before this last century and a half, generally speaking, you were acquainted with the critter before you ate any part of the critter. You met it before it was a thing on your plate. So this is the deal. Peter's a guy who has to rise, kill, and eat. It's not open a refrigerator and eat. Generally speaking, there is some killing associated with the eating. I want to point out to you that this is God. Our God is not, I don't want to crush your little vegan heart, but he's a carnivore himself. And our God stepped into humanity and he himself ate lambs. Just for the record, he who is the lamb, he ate. And eating in the world before this modern one involved killing. So anyway, the words, "Rise, Peter, kill and eat. Slaughter and eat." But Peter, and there's that conjunction again, but Peter, he said, "By no means, Lord." This is the LSB. "By no means, Lord." Pastor Chuck used to point out with the King James Version, "Not so, Lord," is the most profoundly inconsistent sentence. How do you call him Lord and say no at the same time? Pete found a way. "Peter, by no means, Lord, for I have never." "Peter, I've never." "Well, I never. I have never eaten anything defiled and unclean. I have never." Again, a voice came to him a second time. What God has cleansed, no longer consider defiled. And this happened three times, and immediately the object was taken up into heaven. Things happened for Peter in series of 3 years. The Lord told him the night of his betrayal, Simon, before this rooster crows tomorrow, you'll have denied me three times. And then the Lord restores him. Simon, you love me more than these. Simon, lovest thou me more? Simon, Lord, you know everything. That's something Peter learned through his shameful experience of denial, that the Lord is always right. The Lord knows everything. That's a good answer. Lord, you know everything. You know I'm fond of you. I'm not the big talker that said, I am ready to go to prison and death with you. Peter doesn't talk as big when he is being restored on the shore of Galilee at breakfast. And things happen for him in threes. So the Lord and Simon Peter, they got a three theme going. And it happened three times. But what did God say each of those times? God said, what God has cleansed, no longer consider defiled. How would Peter or anyone know, clean versus unclean, but that God had both determined it and told them? So who's the authority here? The Lord, God. Now, while Peter was greatly perplexed in mind as to what the vision which he had seen might be, behold, the men who had been sent by Cornelius, having asked directions from Simon's house, appeared at the gate. How many guys are out there? Three. Again, there's the three theme going. That plays into Simon Peter's understanding that the Lord was in this. So it's what, all of the timing of this. Dear friends, you must take note of timing. Timing is one of those things that God actually speaks through. God is into timing. He's got perfect timing. And sometimes we ought to take note of the timing of a certain event or the timing of a certain message from the Lord. Timing matters. The Lord, he does actually set us up. And so it's three times this statement, this vision. And while he was greatly perplexed in his mind as to what this vision, which he'd seen might be, behold, the men who had been sent by Cornelius, having asked directions for Simon's house, appeared at the gate and calling out, they were asking whether Simon, who was also called Peter, was lodging there. He's up on the roof and he hears that being called for. While Peter was reflecting on the vision, the Spirit said to him, the Spirit, behold, three men are looking for you. But rise, this is the same, rise, slaughter, and eat. Only he's like, you got three men looking for you. Rise, go down, and accompany them. Without taking issue at all, for I have sent them myself. Peter went down to the man and said, behold, I am the one you're looking for. What is the reason for which you have come? And they said, Cornelius, a centurion, a righteous and God-fearing man well spoken of by the entire nation of the Jews, was directed by a holy angel. Isn't it amazing that these guys who've come, they believe to the degree that they've been informed. They're walking in the light that they got. The amount of light that they have, they're walking in it. And they describe Cornelius as righteous and God-fearing, and everybody knows that, right? And he was directed by a holy angel. The concept of holy, that they have that concept. Cornelius was directed by a holy angel to summon you to his house and hear a message from you. So he invited the man and gave them lodging. Well, the next day he arose and he went with them, and some of the brothers from Joppa went with him. I think that's quite cool. They're intrigued. Some of the brothers went in to take that journey up to Caesarea. Now, I want to remind you of when we were here a week ago. I told you that the gospel was not, it was the Christian, the humans who were commissioned, the Great Commission to preach the gospel to all nations and make disciples of all men. That commission was given to us, not angels. And generally speaking, they're not involved in doing that which has been delivered to us to do. In fact, we talked about it as we're going through the book of Revelation. there will come a moment in the future when this great angel just screaming through the atmosphere of Earth, proclaiming the everlasting gospel, eliminating everybody, anyone on Earth's excuse, claiming they had not heard it, reaffirming what everybody's heard, and everybody's been hearing it for 20 centuries. Now, this is an interesting thing, though, that generally speaking, God leaves the gospel preaching to us. I bet the angels could do it better, and would probably even be more convincing, but that's not the arrangement of God. God puts all of humanity to the test, remaining as he is, invisible to us, but still quite evident, quite real. Invisible, but still, nevertheless, very tangible. But he calls all men everywhere to repent and come to faith. So, again, Matthew 16, Caesarea Philippi, that occasion where the Lord said to you, Simon, I'm changing your name, you are Peter, you are Petros, do you all give the keys of the kingdom? Keys of the kingdom. Peter was the one who used those keys, preaching the gospel in Acts chapter 2 in the city of Jerusalem to his own people. And Peter is given the honor to be the one who uses the keys and again opens the door to the Gentiles, as officially the Gentile church is born. Now you might say, well, what about the Ethiopian eunuch? Well, clearly the Lord is already working. He's always been working all through history, but there's an official sort of beginning. And the biggest and most significant international town in Israel at that time, Caesarea by the sea, and the official birth and acknowledgement that the Gentiles are included in this gospel. Well, so on the next day, he rose up and he went away with them. Some of the brothers from Joppa went with him. And on verse 24 says, and on the following day, he entered Caesarea. Now, Cornelius was waiting for them and had called together his relatives and close friends. This tells you a lot about Cornelius. By the way, who does that remind you of also? There were a significant number of publicans, like Matthew Levi, who responded to the invitation to follow Christ and had a going away party and had all of his publican friends come. I think it was that way with Zacchaeus, little tax collector. Cornelius is excited and he has had profound influence, but he called together all his relatives and all his close friends. That is a guy saying, if you are my close friend, please come to my house. Please come. And they responded to that. Verse 25, when Peter entered, and Cornelius met him and fell at his feet and worshipped him. Well, you know, Cornelius has got a few things to learn. And Peter is going to get on that right away. But Peter raised him up, saying, stand up! I too am just a man. Amen, Pete. He would allow nobody at his feet. This is not a Peter that would have all the wickedness of the so-called successors of Peter offering their rings and their toes for kissing. Not this. I'm a man. I am just a man. Now you see the word "italy" just at least in the if you're reading the LSB is italicized. I too am a man. It's implied, just a man. Verse 27, as he talked with him, he entered and found many people assembled. Imagine this for Peter. And he said to them, you yourselves know how unlawful it is. He knows these guys know how unlawful it is for a man who's a Jew to associate with a foreigner or to visit him, and that is literally come into his house. God assured me that I should not call any man defiled or unclean. Well, that's why I came, without even raising any objective, when I was summoned. So I ask for what reason you have summoned me. I ask for what reason. So I'm missing something here. What do you invite me here for? I know God is speaking. I know he's in this. Cornelius, verse 30, Cornelius said, 4 days ago, to this hour, I was praying and In my house during the ninth hour, and behold, a man stood before me in shining garments. That is all Cornelius gives us. That's all he's got. Shining garments! And that's it. He doesn't give us hair color, height, bearded, shaven. I personally don't think there's any shaved angels. That's contrary to nature. Why would God amputate what's supposed to be there? I'm just saying. I don't know. You ever notice how absolutely wicked, like Aryan, Third Reich, so many of the angel pictures are? Their golden hair and their white skin and their generally beardless faces. People do some weird angel pictures. What's up with them all being blonde? When I was a kid, all the Jesus pictures, he was a ginger. He had a red hair. It's just weird assumptions. But there's no effort, there's no attempt here. It's irrelevant.
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0: thank the good Lord you've joined us for Living in Christ. Pastor Bob Hoekstra will be resuming his series on the whole counsel of God today. We're learning the value of getting all of the Bible into our lives so that we can in turn pour out the entire Bible to others. Psalm 119 is before us today. Here's Bob.
1: Verse 24. Your testimonies also are my delight and my counselors. How does God want to counsel us? He wants His Word to become our counselor. Actually, He's the wonderful counselor, Isaiah 9:6, and He wants to do it through His Word. God wants us delighting in His Word, and then He wants to counsel us through His Word. Everybody needs counsel time and time and time again, day in and day out. In the family of God, we're to come to one another seeking counsel, but it's counsel from the Lord. What are we to do when people want us to help them with counsel? We take them to the Word. Let the Lord counsel them. This is another reason we want to get the Word of God out, all of it to people's lives, the whole counsel. Why? Because through the Word, God particularly counsels, individually directs and guides and instructs lives. Verse 25, my soul clings to the dust. Revive me according to your word. When you're kind of buried and down in the dirt, what is it that can lift you up? You feel kind of lifeless. Revive me according to your word. People get buried. They get their face down in the dirt, as it were. Sure happened to me many times. No doubt will again. How do we get revived? Revive me according to your word. According to. It's a great phrase in Psalm 119. Comes up often. According to. Speaks of in line with, you know, in line with, direction and all from the word. But even a bigger sense, by the resources of. Walk according to the Spirit. Walk by the resources of the Holy Spirit. Revive me according to your word. It's not just direction and a path, it's resource. The Word of God actually brings us life in the Lord, nurtures that life, revitalizes that life. That's why we want to get the Word of God out. Psalm 138, verse 2. Psalm 138, verse 2. I will worship toward your holy temple and praise your name, for your loving kindness and your truth, for you have magnified your word above all your name. Think of that. Think about what that verse is saying and the implication to having a ministry vision and a personal burden to minister the whole counsel of God. You have magnified your word above all your name. Why, God's name is the name above all names. There's no entity, person, reality, philosophy, issue in the universe that the name of Jesus isn't above that. Well, God has magnified His Word, enlarged, made great His Word, even above His name. Think of that. This is an amazing truth. Oh, yes. Holy be the name of the Lord. Blessed be the name of the Lord. Worship, praise, and adored be the name of the Lord forever. But how about what He says? Let that be magnified too. Let that be honored too. What God has to say in His Word is apparently even more important than His high, lofty, and holy name. Think of it. If we magnified the name of the Lord but didn't give the same place to what He had to say, well, that's a dishonoring of the Lord. Plus, a trinity of God the Father, God the Son, and the Holy Word. No, you can't even understand the Word of God without the work of the Holy Spirit. We'll spend a lot of time on that when we get to the work of the Holy Spirit. The whole counsel of God, we need to be unashamed. No reason to be ashamed. To have a passion to hear from God, live by what He says, and get it all out. I think of Colossians 3:16. Let the word of Christ richly dwell among you. We don't want to give a meager place to the Word of God. We want to give a rich place, an extravagant place. Boy, you're kind of extravagant, aren't you, in the time you invest in the Word of God? Well, I'd like to be. I'd sure like to be. He has magnified His Word above all His name. Let's go to the New Testament now for a while. Why we're to be committed to getting the whole counsel of the Word of God out. Why we want ministries anchored in the whole counsel of the Word of God. Matthew 7:24. Therefore, whoever hears these sayings of mine and does them, I will liken him to a wise man who built his house on the rock. And the rain descended, the floods came, and the winds blew and beat on that house, and it did not fall, for it was founded on the rock. But everyone who hears these sayings of mine and does not do them will be like a foolish man who built his house on the sand. And the rain descended, the floods came, and the winds blew and beat on that house, and it fell, and great was its fall. Lives need foundations, just like literal physical houses do. This is kind of a parable about laying a foundation for life, and it's likened unto a foundation for a house. Only a foolish man puts up a house on a sand foundation. Any kind of storm at all will blow the house down. And let's face it, everyone faces storms in life. Watch out for the popular but totally off-base theology. Kind of name it, claim it, positive confession. If you say it right, name it right, claim it right, you can have it the way you want it. Well, the way I want it is no storms, thank you. So I'll name it and claim it and positively confess. There shall be no storms in my life. You know, thunder, lightning, who am I kidding? Storms we produce by carnality and foolishness, they can diminish. But there's a kind of storm that will always be here. It's called spiritual warfare. Jesus never did wrong ever. Did he ever face storms? Sure he did. Seems like they swirled around him all the time. The issue isn't how do you cause the storms to detour around the block you live on. The issue is how do you develop a foundation that withstands the storms? And we're told here, you might say quickly, oh, well, the Word of God is the foundation. Well, that's partly right, but it's not really the accurate way to

0: A child, though she knew no man, the child would be the Son of God within her. She'd be pregnant, though still a virgin. I mean, I'm a man, and I hear that message, I'm thinking, whoa, what a word she had to respond to. You gals maybe even appreciate it even more, you know. You're going to have a child. You're not married yet. Don't know a man. Don't worry about it. It's going to be the Son of God growing in you. Have no fear. It's conception by the Holy Spirit. Like, whoa. Do you remember what Mary said? It's fantastic. She said, be it unto me according to your word. Whatever you say, Lord, so be it. What a fantastic example for us. If that's the heart developing in us, Lord, whatever you say, may that be what takes place in my life. That's laying that rock solid foundation. The storms of life come and they go. Those who have this kind of foundation in their lives, they remain standing after the storms are gone.
1: It's really why we want to get the Word of God out. God uses His Word as a solid foundation for our lives so we can withstand battles and storms that come our way. We need to pause our study right here, and we'll pick up from this spot next time we meet for Living in Christ. Bob Hoekstra is our Bible teacher. 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Maybe that's exactly what you're going through right now and wondering what to make of it all. Here's the good news. God is up to something good. 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The Lord uses trials and difficulties to prove the genuineness of our faith. 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Here's our mailing address for those that prefer to write. 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We thank the Lord you are with us today, and may God richly bless you as you live in Christ. We'll catch you back here next time. This has been a presentation of Living in Christ Ministries.

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3: Prayer and fasting together were a source of significant spiritual power. It isn't as if prayer and fasting make us more worthy to be blessed or more worthy to do God's work. It's more that prayer and fasting draw us closer to the heart of God, and they put us more in line, so to speak, with His power. Fasting is a powerful expression of our total dependence upon the Lord.
2: Have you ever questioned the significance of prayer? Or what about fasting? Some might think of it as a way to gain something from God. Others might try to show off in doing these practices to be seen as holier than someone else. These disciplines of the faith aren't for you to gain blessing from or favor from others. This is done with the right heart posture. You are rewarded with something so special. In today's message, Pastor David shares that when you pray and fast, you are drawing closer to God. Now here's Pastor David in 2 Chronicles chapter 19 as he begins his message, Praise Defeats the Enemy.
3: Today, in our verse-by-verse study through the book of 2 Chronicles, we're going to take a look at chapters 19 and 20 and see how in a remarkable event, praise defeated the enemy of the people of God. Here's verse 1 of 2 Chronicles chapter 19. Then Jehoshaphat, the king of Judah, returned safely to his house in Jerusalem. Friends, this was plainly the mercy of God. Jehoshaphat was clothed in the robes of the king and targeted for death by the army of Syria. He should have been killed in battle. Yet he cried out to the Lord and was preserved, returning safely to his house in Jerusalem. But now, starting at verses 2 and 3, we're going to see a rebuke that God brings to King Jehoshaphat. We see here verse 2 and 3. Then Jehu, the son of Hanani the seer, went out to meet him and said to King Jehoshaphat, Should you help the wicked and love those who hate the Lord? Therefore, the wrath of the Lord is upon you. Nevertheless, good things are found in you, that you have removed the wooden images from the land and have prepared your heart to seek God. This is a very interesting character that we're introduced to here in verse 2, Jehu, the son of Hanani. His father, Hanani, was a brave prophet, speaking to King Asa. The son Jehu also prophesied to Baasha, the king of Israel, as is recorded in 1 Kings chapter 16. And this was the message of this brave prophet to King Jehoshaphat. Verse 2, Should you help the wicked and love those who hate the Lord? Jehu expressed the sin of having too much love. And that sin was found in King Jehoshaphat. He professed to love God, but he also demonstrated love to those who hate the Lord, namely King Ahab of the northern kingdom of Israel, who had just died in battle, but Jehoshaphat had entered an unwise military alliance with him. You see, Jehoshaphat should have never entered this personal and military partnership with Ahab and the kingdom of Israel. King Jehoshaphat should have read and should have considered Psalm 97, verse 10. You who love the Lord hate evil. And apparently that's not what Jehoshaphat did, not in great enough measure. However, God did not want Jehoshaphat to be left only with this rebuke, because Jehu the prophet included in his statement, verse 3, "Nevertheless, good things are found in you." God did not want Jehoshaphat to be crushed by the rebuke through these words of Jehu, so he included that word of encouragement. And what were the good things found in Jehoshaphat? Well, verse 3 says that you have removed the wooden images from the land. God knew Jehoshaphat did not approve of all evil just because he made this partnership with King Ahab in the kingdom of Israel. So he encouraged the king in the places where he did hate evil and where he did refuse compromise. But here's the other thing that God praised Jehoshaphat for in verse 3. He says, "And have prepared your heart to seek God." Not only did Jehoshaphat seek God, that would be good in and of itself, but notice this phrasing here in verse 3. He also prepared his heart to do so. Friends, I just want you to think about that phrase for a moment. Do you prepare your heart to seek God? Now, I hope that you seek God. I hope that you read your Bible. I hope that you pray. I hope that you worship. I hope that you gather together with the people of God. I hope that you do all those things. But before you do them, do you actively prepare your heart to seek God? Do you do something like this? "Lord, I'm going to read my Bible now, and you know how easily I am distracted, how easily my thoughts wander. Lord, would you bless my seeking of you now? Would you work on my heart to discipline it, to pay attention to you and your word? Lord, would you help me now as I seek you?" That's an example of a prayer that's a demonstration of preparing your heart to seek God. So friend, if you seek God in the normal ways that disciples of Jesus Christ should seek him, in prayer, in reading your Bible, in worshiping, in gathering together with other believers, in serving him, I praise the Lord for all that. But how much better it is even if you will prepare your heart to do so. When a person prepares their heart to seek God, it demonstrates the high priority they place on seeking God. And that was true for Jehoshaphat, as revealed here in verse 3. Now, starting at verse 4, we have something of Jehoshaphat's response. Here we go, verse 4. "So Jehoshaphat dwelt at Jerusalem, and he went out again among the people from Beersheba to the mountains of Ephraim, and brought them back to the Lord God of their fathers." So this means that Jehoshaphat restricted now his adventures abroad. When he went in battle with King Ahab against the king of Syria, he did it at Ramoth-Gilead, which was not in the kingdom of Judah. And he said, "You know what? I'm done leaving my own kingdom. I'm going to dwell at Jerusalem." He was content to stay where he should. But not only that, it says in verse 4 that he brought them back to the Lord God of their fathers. That the wording implied that Jehoshaphat did this personally. He went, notice this, it says that he went out again from the people from Beersheba to the mountains of Ephraim and brought them back to the Lord God their fathers. It may very well be that he was something of a preacher himself. This was a wonderful personal work in the cause of godliness on behalf of the king of Judah. Martin Selman, in his commentary here on 2 Chronicles, says this: "These itinerant campaigns have no real equivalent in the Old Testament. And the prophets, even though they traveled about, were not involved in systematic teaching of the Word of God. The nearest parallel in the New Testament is in Jesus' own itinerant ministry." So we see this remarkable evidence here that Jehoshaphat said, "Okay, I'm going to live in Jerusalem, I'm going to serve my own community, and I am going to bring them back to the Lord God of their fathers, no doubt by preaching and proclaiming the Word of God." Now, we remind ourselves in those days, the Word of God, the canon of Scripture, so to speak, the list of inspired books, was somewhat smaller. You had the first five books of Moses, no doubt Joshua, Judges, and Ruth, maybe 1 and 2 Samuel. By this time, you would have had many of the Psalms and some of the writings of Solomon. But in the time that Jehoshaphat ministered, there was a much smaller collection of the inspired words of the divine historians and prophets. But what there was, he related it to the people. Now, starting at verse 5, we have a description of the judicial reforms of Jehoshaphat. And we're going to start at verse 5 and go all the way to the end of the chapter here, chapter 19. We read this. Then he set judges in the land throughout all the fortified cities of Judah, city by city, and said to the judges, "Take heed to what you are doing, for you do not judge for man, but for the Lord who is with you in the judgment. Now therefore let the fear of the Lord be upon you. Take care and do it, for there is no iniquity with the Lord our God, no partiality, nor taking of bribes. Moreover, in Jerusalem, for the judgment of the Lord and for controversies, Jehoshaphat appointed some of the Levites and priests and some of the chief fathers of Israel when they returned to Jerusalem. And he commanded them, saying, Thus you shall act in the fear of the Lord, faithfully and with a loyal heart. Whatever case comes to you from your brethren who dwell in their cities, whether of bloodshed, offenses, or offenses against the law or commandment, against statutes or ordinances, you shall warn them, lest they trespass against the Lord, and wrath come upon you and your brethren. Do this, and you will not be guilty. And take notice, Amariah the chief priest is over you in all the matters of the Lord, and Zebediah the son of Ishmael, the ruler of the house of Judah, for all the king's matters. Also the Levites will be officials before you. Behave courageously, and the Lord will be with the good." Here, in this section, verses 5 through 11, we have a remarkable description of what King Jehoshaphat said to the judges that were installed in his kingdom. And this is what he told them in verse 6. "Take heed to what you are doing, for you do not judge for man, but for the Lord who is with you in the judgment." Now this was a high and appropriate charge or exhortation to the judges of Judah. We can understand the interest that the author of Chronicles, who presumably was Ezra the scribe, that the interest he had in including this material that is not recorded in 1st or 2nd Kings. He used the example of Jehoshaphat as an encouragement to the leaders of the rebuilding community of Jerusalem and Judah after the exile. We just sort of remind ourselves that 1st and 2nd Chronicles together were one book, and they were written after Israel returned from the Babylonian exile. And it was written to reinforce what was in the record of 1st and 2nd Kings, some of it in 2nd Samuel as well, but also not just to reinforce it, but to add things that were not in that record, that were part of the historical record, that would be an encouragement to the returned exile. Well, this rebuilding community in Jerusalem after the Babylonian exile, it needed to be ruled righteously. It needed to be ruled justly, and that's exactly what they were there to do. Adam Clark called this section a very solemn and necessary caution. Judges should feel themselves in the place of God and judge as those who know that they shall be judged for their judgments. And that's why he told them in verse 11, "Behave courageously, and the Lord will be with the good." The prominent theme of courageous obedience is repeated again. It was the job of the judges to courageously do what was good, and then to trust that the Lord would be with the good. Now this brings us into 2 Chronicles chapter 20, which begins with Jehoshaphat's prayer. So 2 Chronicles chapter 20, verses 1 and 2, we see hostile enemies are going to gather against Judah. Remember the picture that we had there in chapter 19. Jehoshaphat was serving the Lord. He was enforcing righteousness in his kingdom. He himself, to some extent, was teaching the people of the land how to seek the Lord and how to honor him. This is a good spiritual scene that we're left with at the end of chapter 19. Keep that in mind as we read the first two verses here of 2 Chronicles chapter 20. It happened after this, that the people of Moab, with the people of Ammon, and others with them beside the Ammonites, came to battle against Jehoshaphat. Then some came and told Jehoshaphat, saying, "A great multitude is coming against you from beyond the sea, from Syria, and they are in Harazon Tamar, which is En-Gedi." This threat to Jehoshaphat and his kingdom happened after his return to seeking God. Again, that followed his near-death experience when he allied himself with King Ahab of Israel. So there's this alliance with King Ahab of Israel. He goes into battle. He narrowly escapes death on the battlefield when God delivers him. He comes back to his kingdom, focuses on his own matters, leads the nation in a wonderful season of righteousness and spiritual revival. And after all that, a great attack comes against Jehoshaphat. Now, let me just pause for a moment here, people. Please understand, this great army that's coming against the kingdom of Judah and King Jehoshaphat himself, it kind of illustrates for us a principle that we should be aware of. You can be walking right with God, and adversaries and afflictions will still come your way. We shouldn't think for a moment that if we're doing everything that we should in our walk with God, that there will be no battles, that there will be no affliction, no opponents. The life of Jehoshaphat shows us differently here. Okay, so what happened here? In verse 1 it says, the people of Moab with the people of Ammon and others with them besides the Ammonites came to battle against Jehoshaphat. This, it's described in verse 2, as a great multitude was a significant threat against Jehoshaphat, whose last experience on the field of battle was a narrow escape from death. You could just imagine, Jehoshaphat received this news with a lot of dread. So what did they do? Look here at verses 3 and 4. And Jehoshaphat feared and set himself to seek the Lord and proclaimed a fast throughout all Judah. So Judah gathered together to ask help from the Lord, and from all the cities of Judah they came to seek the Lord. What a wonderful response. I love that phrasing there in verse 3. And Jehoshaphat feared. Now there was certainly a sense in which Jehoshaphat feared the great multitude coming against him. Yet the sense here is that he feared the Lord and was more awed at the power and majesty of God than he was at all the destructive force of his enemies. So he feared, and verse 3 says, he set himself to seek the Lord. Jehoshaphat set the example by his own personal devotion. He wasn't going to tell the people of Judah to seek the Lord in a way that he did not seek the Lord. And friends, this is a recurring theme in 2 Chronicles. The leaders who seek the Lord. We can expect God to do great things when his people, and especially the leaders of his people, seek him. When you take a look at other leaders who sought the Lord in 2 Chronicles, these include the faithful remnant of Israel in 2 Chronicles 11, the people of Judah under King Asa, that's in 2 Chronicles 14 and 15, Jehoshaphat in the early part of his reign, that's in 2 Chronicles chapter 19, King Hezekiah, that's later on in 2 Chronicles 31, and King Josiah in 2 Chronicles chapter 34. These all, it is said of them, that they sought the Lord. But not only that, they put real action to their seeking of the Lord. Did you see this in verse 3? That they proclaimed a fast throughout all Judah. Jehoshaphat called the nation to express their humility and their total dependence upon God through a public fast. That is, abstaining from all food for a period of time, typically a day or more, and drinking only water. In other words, there's no calorie intake other than just what you drink in water, which of course has no calories. Now, this idea of fasting in the purpose of seeking the Lord has a rich history in the scriptures. In Mark chapter 9, verses 28 and 29, in that gospel, Jesus explained that prayer and fasting together were a source of significant spiritual power. It isn't as if prayer and fasting make us more worthy to be blessed or more worthy to do God's work. It's more that prayer and fasting draw us closer to the heart of God, and they put us more in line, so to speak, with his power. Fasting is a powerful expression of our total dependence upon the Lord. So he said, let's seek the Lord, let's fast, and look at the response from Judah. I already read it to you in verse 4, but let's look at that line again. So Judah gathered together to ask help from the Lord. This showed that the Spirit of God was at work among his people, prompting them to respond to the call issued from the king. So when Jehoshaphat said, let's seek the Lord, the people responded. I like what Adam Clark had to say about this. He said this, quote, to get this assistance, he means the assistance from God, to get this assistance, it was necessary to seek it. And to get such extraordinary help, they should seek it in an extraordinary way. Whence he proclaimed a universal fast, and the people came up to Jerusalem to seek the Lord. That's exactly what they did. Now, starting at verse 5, and I'm going to read all the way through to verse 12, we see a remarkable prayer from Jehoshaphat when he leads this whole gathered assembly of Judah in Jerusalem there in prayer. Here we go, starting at verse 5. Then Jehoshaphat stood in the assembly of Judah and Jerusalem, in the house of the Lord, before the new court, and said, O Lord God of our fathers, are you not God in heaven? And do you not rule over all the kingdoms of the nations? And in your hand is there not power and might, so that no one is able to withstand you? Are you not our God, who drove out the inhabitants of this land before your people Israel, and gave it to the descendants of Abraham, your friend forever? And they dwelt in it, and have built you a sanctuary in it for your name, saying, if disaster comes upon us, sword, judgment, pestilence, or famine, we will stand before this temple and in your presence, for your name is in this temple, and cry out to you in our affliction, and you will hear and save. And now, here are the people of Ammon, Moab, and Mount Seir, whom you would not let Israel invade when they came out of the land of Egypt, but they have turned from them and did not destroy them. Here they are, rewarding us by coming to throw us out of your possession, which you have given us to inherit, O our God. Will you not judge them? For we have no power against this great multitude that is coming against us, nor do we know what to do, but our eyes are on you. What a scene. Verse 5 tells us, Jehoshaphat stood in the assembly of Judah and Jerusalem. This large assembly representing the gathered kingdom of Judah needed a leader, and the godly King Jehoshaphat was the logical one to unite the assembly together in prayer. And so he prayed this wonderful prayer, and it is a wonderful prayer. Adam Clark called this one of the most sensible, pious, correct, and as to its composition, one of the most elegant prayers ever offered under the Old Testament dispensation. And this is how he worded it in his prayer. Verse 6, he called out to the Lord and he said, are you not God in heaven, and do you not rule over all the kingdoms of the nations? Jehoshaphat began his great prayer by recognizing the power of Yahweh, the covenant God of Israel, over heaven and over all the kingdoms of the nations. You see, other peoples believed in localized deities, as if the Moabites had their God, the Philistines their God, and the Ammonites their God, and so on. Jehoshaphat recognized that the God of Israel was in fact the God of all kingdoms, all nations, and of all the earth, indeed even of heaven itself. And then he continues on in verse 7, are you not our God who drove out the inhabitants of this land before your people Israel? You see, Jehoshaphat also prayed recognizing God's great works in the past on behalf of his people. The logic is clear. If God had done great things for his people in the past, then he can be prevailed upon to do great things for his people at their moment of great need. And that's why he said here in verse 9, we will stand in this temple and in your holy presence. Jehoshaphat stood on the ground of previous prayer and prior answers to prayer. This echoes the prayer Solomon prayed at the dedication of the temple, and it called upon God to answer not only Jehoshaphat's prayer, but also Solomon's prayer as it's recorded in 2 Chronicles chapter 6. And then when he called attention to the danger, he said here in verse 10, "Here are the people of Ammon, Moab, and Mount Seir, who you would not let Israel invade when they came out of the land of Egypt."
2: We're so glad you tuned in today to Enduring Word. Each edition of this program is another opportunity to know Jesus personally. And we want that for you today. Here's Pastor David with more.
4: Thanks, Josh. I'm happy to speak for a few moments to our listeners about this vital subject. There's nothing more important for this life or the next than being in a right relationship with the God who created us and loves us. God has opened the door to us, and here's what you must do to walk through it. First, understand your great need for God. You know that you're not perfect, but admit the fact that you have deliberately crossed God's boundaries and broken His commands. Have a heart willing to turn away from any way that offends God and to surrender to Him. Second, put your trust in Jesus Christ, the Savior of the world. Believe that He came as fully God and fully man, lived a perfect life of power and love, and, most importantly, that Jesus gave His life on the cross as a substitute, as a sacrifice, to please God the Father and to pay the debt of sin and offense against God that we could never pay. Believe that Jesus rose from the dead to prove that the payment was accepted and that even death could never defeat Him. Most of all, decide that with all your heart you will not only believe these things as facts, but also put your trust in them as what God did to make a right relationship with you. Simply said, surrender your life to Jesus Christ. No one is too bad, too good, too far, too close, too lost, too strange, or too cool for Jesus to accept. Pray a prayer of surrender to Jesus as Lord of your life and Lord of all, and tell another Christian you know. If you really don't know any Christians, you can always contact us. Here's Josh with the information.
2: 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Please give us a call at 805-730-1400. 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

0: Welcome to The Word Made Plain with Senior Pastor Tony Clark of Calvary Chapel Newport News in Virginia. Currently, Pastor Tony is teaching a study in the book of Psalms. 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
1: All right, let's dive into the Word of God together. Turn with me in your Bibles to Psalm 119. We're going to be looking at verses 121 to 128. And a perfect title for this, and this message was done a long time ago, but it's a perfect title for today. And the title is A Prayer for Protection. A Prayer for Protection. And Father, we do pray that God, that you would do a work in our hearts through your word. We pray that your Holy Spirit would teach us, guide us into all truth. We love you, Lord, because you first loved us. Lord, cleanse our minds, our hearts, so we can receive with meekness the implanted word, which is able to save our souls. Lord, as the word of God goes throughout the airwaves, Lord, we just pray that you minister to your people. You love us. You love your people. And so God, teach us by your spirit in Jesus' name. Amen. Psalm 119, looking at verses 121 to 128. And once again, the title is A Prayer for Protection. Now, we saw the psalmist prayed for protection in verses 113 to 120. Now we see him praying again for God to protect him. Why? Because our enemy, the enemy of our souls, that guy is relentless, and he will not stop trying to attack us until we fall. This is why this is so important. So we will see him continue to pray a prayer of protection that he started in the previous verses. Look at verses 121 and 122. I have done justice and righteousness. Do not leave me to my oppressors, but surety for your servant for good. Do not let the proud oppress me. Now, in these verses, the psalmist was not bragging about his righteousness or his justice. He was comparing it to the life of his oppressors. He was expressing his dedication to God. He is asking God not to leave him in the hands of his oppressors. Or God, stand up and defend your servant from those proud oppressors. As you've heard me mention before, the Hebrew word that he uses is zayd for oppressors. And it means insolent or violently arrogant or presumptuous. It is the same Hebrew word that he used in verse 51. He asked the Lord to be surety for him for good. Now, that Hebrew word is arab, A-R-A-B. The first Hebrew word was Z-A-D-E for my note takers. And this one is Arab, A-R-A-B, and it means a guarantor, a pledge, or a deal. The psalmist is saying, Lord, be a guarantor for me against the arrogant people coming against me. Our Lord Jesus Christ became a guarantor when he went to the cross for us and dying for our sins. He guarantees our safety into heaven. In the famous Lord's Prayer in Matthew 6:13, it says, and do not lead us into temptation, here it is, but deliver us from the

evil one. 2 Thessalonians 3:3 says, but the Lord is faithful, who will establish you and guard you from the evil one. And I've said this many times, that the evil one, who is Satan, only wants to steal, kill, and destroy us, according to John 10:10. So if the Lord didn't guard us from the evil one, Satan would wipe us off the face of the earth. And all these folks in the Pentecostal charismatic circles and, you know, making fun of Satan, you know, and then stumping, they're stump on the devil, you know, and all this kind of stuff. Old slew foot. No. Hey, let me tell you something. If it were not for God, that dude will wipe us off the face of the earth. If you don't believe it, go back to the book of Job and read the first couple of chapters of the book of Job and see what he's capable of. This dude deceives the whole world. The whole world. So if it were not for God, he will wipe us off the face of the earth. So we, like the psalmist, are thankful that God is our guarantor for us against the proud. Job said a similar thing in Job 17 and verse 3, which says, now put down a pledge for me with yourself. And the psalmist was asking the same thing. Look at verses 123 to 125. It says, my eyes fell from seeking your salvation and your righteous word. Deal with your servant according to your mercy and teach me your statutes. I am your servant. Give me understanding that I may know your testimonies. Now, in these verses, we see once again the psalmist committed to the word of God. He said in verse 123, he said, my eyes fell from seeking your salvation and your righteous word. And this also shows how much he valued the word, because he was seeking it so much that as his eyes were starting to fail, they didn't have those good 100 watt bulbs and, you know, and nice lighting that we have today that keep our eyes, you know, open and alert. And he said that he was losing his eyesight from reading the word of God. Now, the Hebrew word that's used for seeking is Yeshua, which means salvation. It is the Hebrew name for Jesus, which means Yahweh is salvation. Jesus would later tell the religious leaders in John 5:39, he says, you search the scriptures, for in them you think you have eternal life. He said, but these are they which testify of me. And Jesus is saying that the scriptures testify of him. So in your seeking and searching the scriptures, don't lose sight of Jesus, because they are all about him. So often people are seeking the Bible just to try to find some answers. The answer some critic asked them, some skeptic brought up, or some family member said, hey, that's not in the Bible, so you're going to go searching to try to find it. Hey, that has its place, but don't lose Jesus in the midst of your search. He said, because these are they which testify of him. This means every symbol, every type, every simile, every feast day from Genesis to Revelation point to Jesus Christ. Now, the Greek word that's used in John 5:39 for search is eruneo, and for my note takers, because we don't have it on the screen, E-R-E-U-N-A-O, E-R-E-U-N-A-O, eruneo, and it means to examine. It means to diligently search as a bloodhound seeking a scent of blood. And the same with us. Search the scriptures. We should be looking for the scent of blood, the blood of Jesus. It is all through the Bible, from Genesis to Revelation. It is all pointing to him. Jesus said it himself in Hebrews 10, verse 7. You didn't know that was Jesus speaking, but it is. He said, in the volume of the book, it is written of me. So to search for Jesus from Genesis to Revelation, you will be searching until your eyesight begin to fail, like the psalmist is saying here, because the more you search the word, the more you're going to learn about Jesus Christ, and you can

miss what Jesus wants to say to me. And we got to be careful of that. Even your particular favorite verses and your favorite kind of little, you know, set of verses, you know, in the beginning was word, words with God, word of God, and you can just get, you can just go through these verses. But God so loved the world, he gave his only begotten son, and you can miss what Jesus wants to say to you in that verse. That verse is more, is deeper. John 3:16. Yes, a kid can understand it, but it can baffle theologians because it's so deep and so rich. So as you are reading through and devotionally reading through the word of God, make sure you're looking for the scent of blood, but also don't forget that the Lord wants to speak to you in a fresh and new way, not in some stale way because you think you know what that verse means. Yes, you might know what it means, but the application may be for what you're going through right now. And you gotta be open to that. And so often those familiar verses, those verses you memorize, growing up, or those verses you memorize in your Christian walk, you can easily miss something. And this is for me as well, because there's a lot of verses that I have memorized. So I can easily miss the freshness of how Jesus wants to speak to me because of how familiar that verse is, or those set of verses are in my life. Be mindful of that. Look for the scent of blood. Once again, the psalmist shows us something very important. Always go to God based upon his mercy. He said in verse 124, deal with your servant according to your mercy. I love that. And teach me your statutes. The psalmist knew that God was under no obligation to teach him. So he comes as a servant seeking God's mercy, which is not giving us what we deserve. Always come to God. I come to God because I know me. I'm just, oh God, be merciful. Like the guy in the story Jesus told, I beat my chest that God be merciful upon me, a sinner. And I come to him based upon his mercy. Not, well, Lord, you remember you got a great deal when you got me. So I just need for you to be blessing me with this. No, get that blessing me mess out of here. Come to him based upon his mercy, not giving you what you deserve. God doesn't always give us what we deserve. And thank the Lord for that. Thank the Lord for that as an individual. Thank the Lord for that as a country, that God doesn't give us what we deserve. We deserve to be wiped off the face of the earth. But God is a merciful God, not giving us what we deserve. Notice how the psalmist called himself a servant in verse 125. Now, this is the third time in four verses that he did this. He understood that he had obligations to God and God had to him. And this is why he asked God for understanding, that he might know his testimonies. The psalmist wanted to understand God better and more intimately so he could walk in his ways. I just wonder, is this the cry of our hearts? Do we want to know God more intimately and personally? Or do we only want a God that is like a heavenly Santa Claus or a genie in a bottle? And when we rub our magical bottle of faith, out pops God and says, what are your three wishes? That's the kind of God in America that we want. That's the kind of one, that's the one we want. No, we are his servant and he's not ours. See, that's the problem with this sort of prosperity kind of teaching. It makes God our servant, that he has to do what we say. And that's the problem I have. I'll pop God and what are your three wishes? Now he's obligated to do. No, he's not. He's not our servant. We're his. The word servant, as you know, in the New Testament is diakonos. It's where we get deacon from. It just means a servant. The word minister, diakonos, is servant.
There's another Greek word, another

0: another definition, should I say, to that word diaknos. It means an under-roar. You know, if you remember the movie Ben-Hur, for those who, I know if you're under 40, you have no, Google it. Ben-Hur. And not the 2016 version, no, the one before. Yeah. Charlton Heston, that's the one. I know I'm showing my age. Yes, I know. But you know, when he was on that ship and he was down below and those guys roaring those down below, and the guy was boom, boom with the cadence, and they had to roll based upon the cadence. They were under roars. And it was the captain, it was the one who's giving the orders, and the guy was setting the pace and the cadence and boom, boom, and they were the roar. That's all we are as ministers, as servants. We're under roars. So often you would think that we're the captain. No, there's only one captain. Jesus is the captain. We're just under roars. That's all we, and we get our orders. We get our cadence, the beat. We get how fast to roll, how slow to roll. We get, that's all we are, under roar. That word under roar is used in 1 Corinthians, but that's all we are. Our problem is when we think we're more than that. We're just servants, servants of the Lord. That's all we are. And you got all these folks that, all these titles and Reverend Dr. Bishop, Most Holy Reverend. Most Holy Reverend? That's insane. Those are insane titles. But we're just servants. We're just servants. Some are a little bit further down the Christian road than others. But we're all on the same road. We're all trying to get to heaven. And we all have gifts. This is my gift and you have your gift. And we all use it to build up the body of Christ. That's all we are. Don't think more highly of yourself than you ought to. The Bible said we ought to think soberly, because God has dealt to each one of us a measure of faith. Romans 12:3. We'll be back in Romans. Soon. So this is what the psalmist is letting us know, you know, in these particular verses. Look what it says there in verse 126. It says, "It is time for you to act, O Lord, for they have regarded your law as void." Now, this is pretty bold for the psalmist to say to God, "It is time for you to act, God." It's as if he is saying, "God, you're taking too long to act." However, this is a desperate plea for God to act on his behalf. There are a group of believers who were killed for their faith. They asked a similar thing in Revelation 6 in verses 9 through 11. It says, "How long, O Lord, holy and true, until you judge and avenge our blood on those who dwell on the earth?" And maybe you're here and you've been praying, "Lord, you said vengeance is mine, I will repay, saith the Lord," in Romans 12:19. And now you're praying, "How long, O Lord, until you judge and avenge us on the earth? Lord, it looks like they're getting away with mistreating me." And the Lord will respond to us like he did the believers in heaven. He said in Revelation, "So can you rest a little while longer? Does it seem like the Lord is taking too long in your case? Please know that God will act on our behalf." I just gave someone a verse today on social media, 2 Thessalonians 1:6, that says, "It is a righteous thing with God to repay with tribulation those who trouble you." Yes, it is time to act, like the psalmist is saying, but God has a perfect time. He will do it. He has a perfect timing. Notice the difference in what the psalmist is praying than what we so often pray. We pray for God to act on our behalf because they are oppressing us as individuals. The psalmist is praying for God to act because they regarded his law as void. The Hebrew word for regarded is par, at P-A-R-A-R, and it means to board, disannul the word of God, trying to make it void. These are the times we're living in where people are trying to cause the word of God to be void in our society. Make it cease or bring it to an end in our schools, our courts, and in our public domain. Places that the Ten Commandments and other parts of the Bible used to be displayed has been removed, disannulled, or made void. Now, we should understand what the psalmist is praying because we see it so clearly in our society. There are a group of atheists that drive throughout our country looking specifically for things in our public domain that is Christian or religious. And what they do is they come against that county that has it displayed. And because that county normally is a small county of some sort, because the county don't want that lawsuit smoke, they remove it. And then they drive around, and these people are atheists with a lot of money. So they don't mind using that money to remove Christianity from society. I remember when we lived in California, it was a hill going down Route 15. And it was a hill, and there were three crosses up there. Been up there for years. Mount Soledad. There are three crosses. So as you're driving down to 15, you can just see those crosses off to the left. Been up there for years. The atheist, I don't like that up there. So they put a lawsuit to get it removed. So Christians will say, okay, we're going to get smart. We're going to buy that part of the land that the cross is on and make it private property. They still brought a lawsuit against them. And if I'm not mistaken, I got to double check because it was still caught up in litigation, even though it was private property, it was still caught up in litigations. I don't know whether they probably still got it removed. I'm not sure. I got to double check with some folks that live in that area. But that's what they're doing. And because they have a lot of money specifically for bringing lawsuits against towns, cities, counties that has religious things. And pretty soon our precious grandchildren that are growing up right now would never know that there was some sort of Christian influence in our country because these atheists made sure it's all disannulled, everything that's Christian. And I remember, now this is recent since I've been here. The Ten Commandments was on display down in, I want to say Alabama, a courtroom in Alabama. Been there for like 150 years. Ooh, Mr. Atheist, I think the Ten Commandments, we got to get rid of that. And you know why they said? Because people might read them and might be persuaded to obey them. Oh, don't kill, don't lie, don't steal. Oh, they might be persuaded to obey that. Oh, I got you. I got you. Yep. And guess what? They got it removed. Been there for 150 years. Got it removed because folks don't want that lawsuit smoke. This is what we're seeing in our society as we speak now. Look at verses 127 and 128. Therefore, I love your commandments more than gold, yes, than fine gold. Therefore, all your precepts concerning all things I consider to be right, I hate every false way.
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1: 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The Christian walk is full of disciplines, the trials, the setbacks, the hard seasons that God uses to shape our faith from the inside out. And today we learn how to handle the blessings, the success, and the recognition that God may bring without letting it go to our heads. You see, when life is going well, it's easy to start believing in our own headlines. But everything we have, our money, our influence, our energy, that all belongs to the Lord. The discipline of distinction is learning to manage His blessings without forgetting who gave them. So today, Pastor Jack teaches that real success isn't wealth or achievement, but a life fully sold out to the kingdom of God. When we let the Lord put a handle on our back, He can pick us up and use everything that we have for His glory. Now with his message called The Discipline of Distinction, here's pastor and Bible teacher Jack Hibbs.
2: In Luke 16:10, Jesus says, "He was faithful in what is least is also faithful in much." Man's inability to manage influence is scary. Adolf Hitler, did not Germany love him? You remember? Do you know history? They loved him. But what happened? Man's inability to manage influence, power, is amazing. It's terrible. Proverbs 28:11, it says, "The rich man is wise in his own eyes." And I'm not just talking rich in money, rich in time, rich in influence, rich in fill in the blank. Is wise in his own eyes when he forgets God. Jesus said, "But he who is greatest among you," this is awesome. Is this not the spirit of the kingdom? "He who is greatest among you, he shall be your servant. And whoever exalts himself will be humbled. And he who humbles himself will be exalted." Man, that sums it up perfectly, isn't it? To exercise the discipline of distinction is to realize, God, I'm yours. I know who I am. In that I was a lost sinner, now I'm a saved sinner. And I'm asking you to use my life to your glory, God. Another prayer that we pray often is, "Lord, establish your authority through us." Versus, "Lord, establish my authority." What a dope. You ain't got any. We don't have any of that.
3: Say, "Pastor, you clearly don't know who you're talking about. I am the president of the..."
2: Oh, listen. You are because God allowed it to be. That's how you got that. We need to be very careful. Jeremiah 45:5 says, "Seekest thou great things for thyself? Seek them not." Don't pursue them. Why? Daniel 4 is a great reason why. Daniel 4 is amazing. You ought to read it from time to time. It's so exciting. Nebuchadnezzar, you know, you guys all know him. By the way, I believe he's in heaven. I believe the scripture tells us he's in heaven. But Nebuchadnezzar, in verse 30, it says, "Then the king spoke, saying," as he overlooked his incredible kingdom.
3: Nebuchadnezzar says, is this not the great Babylon that I have built for a royal dwelling by my mighty power and for the honor of my majesty? And while he was speaking those words, in the king's mouth, a voice fell from heaven. King Nebuchadnezzar, to you it is spoken, the kingdom has departed from you. Boom. And he turned into a literal idiot right then and there. He began to crawl in the ground and scratch. He began to eat grass. And the Bible says for 7 seasons. We don't know if that was basically a year and a half, seasons being months, or 7 years. We don't know. The ruler of the world turned into an idiot when he said, oh, look at what I've done. Hey, we've been to Caesarea by the sea, where Paul, when he was there, he was arrested. They brought him down from Jerusalem to Caesarea. It's a beautiful spot right on the ocean. And the theater has been unearthed. And remember that? Paul was getting ready to give his defense. And Herod comes up there and he's wearing that gold woven thread robe. And the people began to shout, the voice of a God and not a man. He began to speak. And what's amazing, at the podium where you stand, he was standing, facing the crowd. And when he faces the crowd, he's facing east. Historians tell us the sun came up, the sun hit that golden robe, and people began to cry, the voice of a God and not a man. And the Bible says, because he did not give glory to God, he was smitten, struck by God, and worms began to crawl around in his bowels. Can you imagine? I'm the great... Can you imagine? And he died. Watch out. Boasting, arrogant, proud. Your influence has been given by God. It's not unto us. And then, in my opinion, the most well-balanced, well-adjusted man that's ever lived, the guy saw stuff that we could only dream about. God used him in ways that we could only dream about. And yet, listen to this man. The Apostle Paul wrote to the church at Philippi, Chapter 3, but what things were gained to me, these I've counted lost for Christ. Yet indeed, I also count all things lost for the excellence of the knowledge of Christ Jesus my Lord, for whom I have suffered the loss of all things and count them as rubbish, that I may gain Christ and be found in him, not having my own righteousness, which is from the law, but that which is through faith in Christ, the righteousness which is from God by faith, that I may know him and the power of his resurrection and the fellowship of his sufferings, being conformed to his death. You want to be wise? You want to be smart? You want to exercise the discipline of distinction? Look at this man who was famous. Look at this man who was used by God. Look at this man who knew how to handle wealth and poverty. Paul the Apostle. He says, you know what? Out of all that stuff, it doesn't matter what I have and what I don't have. It's all about Jesus. You can't stop someone like that. Fourth, the discipline of distinction is this, is the godly stewardship of success, achievement, accomplishment, exploits. Matthew 6:33 says, seek first the kingdom of God and his righteousness, and all these things shall be added to you. Success. Some people pursue success. That's all they're living for. Listen, I'm going to sound like a dinosaur right now. I understand parents because we get stuck in a groove. We groom our kids to go to Harvard. We groom our kids to go to Stanford. We groom them. We're working hard. We're working extra hours. We're doing all this stuff to get our kid to a great college or a tremendous university. And listen, on the surface, I know exactly where you're coming from. And then we find out that 88% of the Christian kids who go to universities and colleges lose their faith in the first year, because they get eaten alive. They don't know how to defend their faith. Taught all kinds of liberal shenanigans. We hear from the president last night that our kids in school are failing horribly. Out of all the industrialized nations on the earth, the American kid, literally, the longer they stay in school, the data shows the dumber they get. That's a fact. And I was yelling at my TV. He couldn't hear me. I don't know why.
2: But I said what we heard last Sunday, stop teaching them how to put a condom on and have them learn science. Stop teaching them how to figure out if they're, you know, if they have this female leaning this day or a male leaning the next day. Teach them English. What's the deal? Think about it. Our kids are failing. But we have this desire and this

0: and I understand that. And we think success is this. Is it really? You know what? Success for Mike, Lisa and I, our success is going to be, Lord God, by the end of our children's lives. We'll be long gone by then. By the end of our children's lives, will they have lived a faithful, spirit-filled, anointed life for the kingdom of God? I don't care. And listen, soon the world economy will remind you. It doesn't matter how much, well, look, I'm successful. I got this, I got the other thing. That's not success. Not at all. And we've swallowed the bill of goods. No, true success is seeking God's kingdom. Asking God tonight, Lord, what do you want me to do? How do you want me to breathe? Where do you want me to go? Man, you Christians, you're talking like you've been all sold out. That's exactly what I'm talking about. Being totally sold out. When we're sold out for Him, listen, we don't have to worry about influence. We won't have to worry about wealth. We won't have to worry about these other things because it's all about Him. And think about that. Literally, a friend of mine in Texas was building a church. They put a drill in the ground to lay the pylons for their parking structure. The trucks were there. The drivers were there. They're drilling down in the ground, and they're ramming cement pillars down in the ground. Okay? Boom! Psh, oil. They struck oil. Said, well, you know, you should give that to the National Satan's Academy. A church struck oil. And then people were debating, is that even enough? Can they keep it? Should they be able to keep it? They're a church. It was their land. No, let's just give it to Satan. Isn't that amazing? Think about how weird that is. Now the world will say, that's success. We want it. It's not success. Success is what they do with the money that the oil brings. Will it glorify God or not? That's success. Psalm 25:9, the humble, He guides in justice, and the humble, He teaches His way. What a great thing, huh? Stewardship, responsibility, success. Jesus said in Matthew 13:23, but he who received seed on the good ground is he who hears the word and understands it, and who indeed bears fruit and produces some 100-fold, some 60, and some 30. Wow. In my opinion, I think I've got God's heart on this matter. This is the key to success. God's not against success. In fact, I think success comes from God. But here's how it's managed. Here's the distinction, and it's discipline. Psalm 34:18 says, the Lord is near to those who have a broken heart and saves such as have a contrite spirit. I've known people like that. I mean, I've never met them, but I feel like I know them. I read a lot of dead guys' mail. People who have died a long time ago, I read their mail. I read George Washington's mail. You can get it in libraries. You can go read it. They're great reading the old guys. Who lets you read their mail anymore? The old guys do. George Washington. Benjamin Franklin, Thomas Jefferson, and John Adams, and Dr. Benjamin Rush, all of them got together and said, you know what, we're going to spend this much money of the national budget each year to have Bibles printed up and distributed to the American Indians. When's the last time you heard that in American history class? Man, to me, that's awesome. That's success.
1: 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And now, let's get back to today's message. Once again, here's Pastor Jack.
0: And then number five, we'll do this. We'll end with this one. It's vitality. A godly stewardship of vitality. Vitality, by that I mean energy, health, vigor. It's defined as well-being. Vitality, your life. The full package of who you are. Now listen, this is most often a young man's or a young woman's danger. Vitality. I'm going to try to be really serious about this. It is a serious issue, but it seems kind of funny sometimes. The vitality, now that you're older, for some of us are older, we're smarter now. We're wiser. But now we don't have the energy to implement these great wise things we know. So we watch people go by and we're just like, wow, you know, that guy's going to go over there and fall right off the end of that cliff. But I'm too tired to tell him, so. You know what I'm saying? It's just kind of funny. When you're young, you do the craziest things. Let's stay up all night. For what? I don't know. Let's just do it. Imagine if that vitality and the vitality that you and I have, no matter what age we're at or whatever physical condition we're in, is used for the glory of God. Can you imagine if the young people jumped up and said, let's stay up all night. What are you going to do? We're going to pray and worship and sing, and we're going to go down to the truck stop and hand out tracts all night long. Now you're talking. Now you're talking. Using the God-given vitality that you have to the glory of God. Lamentations 3:27 is awesome. It says, it is good for a man to bear the yoke while he is young. You know what that means? Let them suffer. I'm being serious now. Let them suffer. Let them feel the yoke of labor and sweat and long hours and back-breaking detail, digging trenches, you know, going door to door, handing those things out, making the calls. You want to know why? You want to know why it's great? We've sheltered our kids from that. We've actually, with good intentions, did the wrong thing, and we've hindered them. We hamstrung them. Because for those of us who were brought up having to pull our weight, built into us an integrity. How long is that going to take? 4 hours. Well, let's get started. Versus now, how long is that going to take? 4 hours. Oh, man, really? I don't know. Really? I mean, come on, right? Think about it. To dig in. To make it work. Vitality. In ministry, we give up too soon. Every Christian should be serving in the particular home church that they reside in. But if somebody says, well, you know, this or that, or sit down or wait or do this, fill out the paper, we give up too soon. No, listen, we need to stay at it. Listen, a young man, a young woman, they'll stay at other things with vigor. Why not the Lord? Paul said it this way, Philippians 4:11. Now that I speak in regard of need, I have learned in whatever state, even California, I am to be content. I know how to be abased and I know how to abound. I'll define that in a moment. Everywhere and in all things, I have learned. That's it. I've learned, says the apostle, both to be full and to be hungry. Listen, we all know what it's like to be full. Have we learned how to handle hunger? There's a discipline to handling hunger. Both to abound and to suffer need. I can do all things through Christ who strengthens me. That's awesome. The word learned means this, to come into the place of understanding. The word abased means to be pushed down or to be depressed into a mold or to be humiliated. Paul says, I know how to be humiliated. Think of the value of that. We teach our young people. Well, you know, we shelter them. We can't let them be humiliated. Listen, there's a value to being humiliated. I'm not going to give you the details. I know what that's like growing up. And I tell you what, the stuff I went through as a kid, maybe it would have put me in a nut house. Now as a Christian, I wouldn't have changed a thing. I wouldn't change a thing. Why? Because I survived that stuff. Listen, I survived it without Jesus. I say knowing him. I didn't know him then. He got me through it. And now that I am a Christian, I know he got me through it. And if that happened to me when I was 9 years old and then 16 years old, then what does it matter to me if it happens when I'm 53 years old? I'll survive. I'm going to make it. It's not a problem. Valuable lessons to learn. And the word abound means to have absolute over superabundance of quantity and quality. We'll end with this. As a Christian, God wants you and I, whatever you and I have, if it's the air we're breathing or the nickel in our pocket, everything in between, I want you to leave this church with this thought in your head forevermore. In fact, on your back, on my back, on your back,

0: Think of your body having a handle on it. Years ago, I did a men's retreat, and I took this little guy we used to use in the parking lot. I forgot what I called him back then. But it doesn't matter. It's a little plastic guy, and he held a flag. He's lime green, had a little helmet on. He's a little traffic guy. And it said, like, he's like this, a little silhouette. This is like slow. And he had a handle on the back. I took that guy, I took him to a men's retreat. And I said, man, this is a Christian right here. This little piece of plastic's been born again. It has a handle, and whatever I choose to do, that I can pick him up, move him all around. I can set him anywhere. He doesn't complain. He's totally obedient. I can grab that handle and move him around anyway. He's out there in the rain and the heat. Right there. Think about you as a Christian. The nickel I have in my pocket, the breath that I'm breathing, the car that I have, the burger that I'm eating, everything. If you begin to see everything as part of the tool, you're the tool. And whatever he brings into your life becomes part of that tool. And notice how much stuff gets done that has a handle on it. You can build cities. You can build worlds. And I want to see all of us have a handle on our back. There's nothing like it. And we'll be exercising the discipline of distinction. Let God exalt you because you've been faithful. Just use it to the glory of God. Pastor Jack, what if I work hard at my company and God blesses it and it makes a quadrillion dollars? Use it to the glory of God. Well, Pastor Jack, what if I do this thing and I've got all this energy and all this vitality and I don't have any money, but I want to do this and I want to do that and I'm so... Use it to the glory of God. Let's pray right now. Father, I ask you, Lord, in Jesus' name for these people, for me included, us together, that you, Lord, would fasten upon us, as it were, a handle. That, Lord, from this moment on, maybe in the spirit realm popping up from each chair around this place tonight, is your people, your dear one praying, Lord, use me, put a handle on my back, God. Take everything I have and cause the discipline of distinction to be active in my life. That, Lord, if you want to use me, if it causes notoriety, if it causes wealth, if it causes whatever, success, vitality, on it goes. God, may it be solely to your glory. May I keep my hands off of it. And may you, Lord, multiply our influence, my influence, this church's influence for the glory of God. Tonight, as we end this, if you don't know Jesus Christ personally, I just want you to know tonight that you are missing out on finding out what your life is all about. If you don't know Jesus tonight, you need to say yes to him. He died on the cross for your sins and mine. He rose again from the grave to set us free. And many of us in this room are free. Are you free tonight? Do you know what it's like to have your sins forgiven you? You can ask Jesus right now to come into your life and to wash your sins away. Talk to him in the silence of your soul. You can say, Lord God, I sinned against you and I'm sorry. And I ask you to forgive me. You tell him about it. And you give your heart to Christ tonight and ask him to forgive you, and he will. And allow him to put a handle on your back. To use your life. Father, we thank you, Lord. Tonight as we leave this building, may we be energized, spirit-filled, to be dynamos for the kingdom of God. In Jesus' name, and all God's people said, amen.
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0: Pastor Ed describes the wonderful work of God producing glorious fruit in our lives.
1: If you're going to think of your life, I want you to think of your life this way. Not God as a factory manager, but God as a gardener. You know, you take a trip to the botanical gardens. You're not going to be walking through and stopping and go, what was that, honey? Well, I don't know. And you're walking by one of the beautiful trees or flowers and you hear it go, hey, what was that? Oh, this is tree. Tree's working hard to produce fruit. No tree. You don't hear a tree do that. You don't hear a tree do anything. You just watch it grow. And then there's beautiful fruit. Somebody's going through that place, taking care of it, making sure everything's in order. The gardener, those folks that take care of things, they're doing all the work. God does the work. This is

0: It's been observed that a good tree makes good fruit, and the branches draw their life from the vine, not vice versa. Keep that in mind as you join us for another edition of Abounding Grace. Maybe life as you know it is challenging right now. That's often the case in life. Sometimes it's fruitful, at other times it's a grind. Well, today's lesson from Galatians chapter 5 will help explain why and what can be done to assure greater fruitfulness. Picking up in Galatians chapter 5, verse 22, here is Pastor Ed Taylor.
1: Open your Bibles. Galatians chapter 5 is where we are as we finish the chapter today. Galatians chapter 5. We're going to pick up in verse 22 when you get there. And I've entitled our Bible study, The Glorious Fruit of the Spirit. The Glorious Fruit of the Spirit. We learned the obvious and evident works of the flesh in our study last time. I mean, the works of the flesh are obvious. Nobody needs to explain them, although the Bible does do that. We know the flesh when it arises in our lives. The problem that often comes with the flesh is that we know it's the flesh, but we just make excuses for it. We've always got a reason why. There's always seems to be a good reason why someone responds in the flesh or lives in the flesh. But there really is no good reason. The works of the flesh are to be forsaken, repented of, and prayed through. You see, any time we choose to depend upon ourselves, we will produce rotten fruit. It's just the facts. What rotten fruit can be described as in the Bible is the works of the flesh. And of our threefold enemies that we learn, the world, the flesh, and the devil, and they're all very formidable, for sure, our biggest problem and our biggest enemy is our self life, our flesh life. A lot of attention goes to the devil, and he's formidable for sure, but no match for Jesus. And a lot of attention goes to our culture, and certainly our culture has forsaken God around the world. And a lot of attention is given to the culture, but I'm telling you, the area that needs most attention in your life is you and your life walking in the Spirit or in the flesh. You and I, we seem to be our greatest challenge because the self life dissipates and destroys the Christ life being expressed through us. And when we walk in the Spirit, the Bible promises we will not fulfill the lust of the flesh. That's sanctification. That's the fancy word for God's work of change in your life from the inside out. Sanctification. Think about it here. Here you are. You have reoriented your whole day today to start in obedient worship of God with the family of God. This is a step of walking in the Spirit in your life. Right now, in these moments, and they could be brief because you go back and forth because it's a battle. But in these brief moments, you're not living in the flesh. You're seeking the Lord. You're desiring to move forward. You're desiring. I know we go to church every week and we have church, sir. I know that. But it's so much bigger than going to church. You're walking in the Spirit right now. Right now in these moments. Even if you're going back and forth, you know, you're walking in the Spirit. Teach me, Ed.

Feed me the word. And then the very next thought is, what's my Chipotle order going to be? And being like, and you got this, you know, in your mind right now, you've got this silver big blob swirling around of what lunch, and you're going, human, you know, you're going physical food, spiritual food. But in the times that you are spiritually seeking the Lord, you're walking in the spirit. So important not to undermine even those steps you're taking. Some of you have made a decision and you pretty much kept it this year. You're just going to go to church regularly. You're just going to worship regularly. Look what God has done already. It's such a great decision to make these. You've made all these. It's been a few months since I did that, a Bible study on, you know, resolutions and things. But look how far you've come. You go, oh, no, Ed, I didn't keep it. And I didn't. No, and look how long you kept it. And look what changes came. And see that the Lord is good. Because day by day, step by step, we are walking forward. We are making progress. How do we do that as believers? In the Spirit, by the means of the presence, work, and activity of the Holy Spirit of God in our lives. Christ in us, the power of the Holy Spirit upon us. And here's the thing. When we choose to walk in any other way, we will be in the flesh life. When we choose to walk any other way than the Spirit, we will be in the flesh life. The cravings of natural humanity will overtake us. Can I say that again? You might want to write it down. You might want to take notes. You might want to remember these things because you'll see them in your life. The cravings of natural humanity will overtake us when we choose not to walk in the Spirit. I'll give you an example. I've been away for a while and I remember an episode recently on my vacation where there was a situation where I was mildly inconvenienced. And it was a minor inconvenience. It was probably, if I look at it, I think about it, it was probably going to add an hour and a half, 2 hours to my day. Or I had something planned and this person inconvenienced me and I responded. And I responded in the flesh. And we all respond to difficult things from time to time in the flesh. Can I get an amen for that? Please. I want you to admit it out loud. We respond in the flesh. It's usually internal. We get a little frustrated and then we just get over it and we seek the Lord. And that's normal humanity. And so I got upset about this and I began to mumble and complain. But I mumbled and complained a little bit too loud and the lady heard me. That lady's not my wife. She gets that all the time. But that lady, she heard me. And now she didn't know I was Pastor Ed and we didn't have a real connection, but I walked out of the room mumbling and complaining. She heard me and I blew my witness. Now I wasn't witnessing to her anything, but in my own heart, I knew the Holy Spirit convicted me in that moment. Then guess what happened the next day? I got violently ill and I lost the whole day. Actually, I lost 48 hours of my time because I got sick. I ate something and I got food poisoning. I was sick for 2 days. And when I got sick, one of the first thoughts that came to mind is God's judging me because I grumbled out of my mouth in front of this lady about what happened. And I got upset and walked out. And God, of course, God wasn't judging me, but he was reminding me. The time is very precious. And Ed, you're going to get upset in the flesh over 2 hours. Let me show you that I could take 48 hours from you. I can rearrange your whole life if I want to. I can take, you're going to be upset about that. And I looked for that person to apologize. I couldn't. So I just had to give it up to the Lord because I haven't seen her again. The cravings of humanity will overtake you. Just hear it from me. And you may not. And I look at that and it wasn't that big a deal. No, actually it's the biggest deal of the moment, isn't it? It's the biggest deal of the moment when the Lord's going, showing you, Ed, you're in the flesh. It's interesting with the flesh, isn't it? Because we are very, very good at seeing the flesh in other people. Because you're listening to my story, you go, man, you're all messed up. You're messed up. You're such a fleshly guy. Ed, yeah, maybe I am. But what about you? Oh, no, we're not talking about me. No, what about you? Do you see it in your own self? Do you see it in your kids? You know, you're always disciplining your kids, but you know your kids are you. You know that, right? They're walking little images of you. They live in your house. They follow your example. But it's easy to see it in them. But the Lord's going, you know that little thing you're dealing with your kid? That's you. It's not me. No, it is you. And God says, I want to show you that the craving, your personal cravings of humanity and selfishness and self-life are very real, very alive. And the Bible says that not only have they been crucified, but you also have to daily crucify them and acknowledge them. And repent from them. When we choose not to walk in the Spirit in a situation, in a moment,
we immediately begin to start producing the works of

That's all the flesh. So number one, your old sinful habit patterns. But number two, I want you to also think of your of the flesh as your self-life, where your decisions are made based on yourself. Things like selfishness, self-centeredness, inconvenience. Think about how much your flesh is provoked by inconvenience. That's a big deal. You just got your old day made up, you know, and your inconvenience. There, something happened, you get a curveball thrown at you, and now you got to change your own. And then your response to it, is it for, do you see it from the Lord? Or do you see it as, oh, I was going to mess up my day. You messed up my day. No, the Lord doesn't mess up days. You know that. He's leading and guiding you by the power of his Spirit. So old sinful habit patterns, self-life. Now, when we come to Galatians 5, the fruit of the Spirit, I want you to know this before we get to them, kind of laying a long foundation. The fruit of the Spirit is not a list of things that we are to aspire to and achieve. A lot of times you approach the Bible that way. You know, look at it and go, okay, I got a list. These are the things. We naturally come to the Bible here, and you look at it in verse 22. The fruit of the Spirit is love, joy, peace, suffering, long-suffering or patience, a kindness, goodness, faithfulness, gentleness, self-control. Against such there is no law. That's how we come. It's like, oh, I want to be more loving. I want to be filled with joy. I want more gentleness. I'm going to be more faithful. And we just approach it with that sense of, and I think there's a good part of this where we desire these changes, but a lot of times it's just kind of a list to follow. But this isn't a list to follow. This is something that God does in your life. This isn't something you wake up and go, I want, I will. And listen, do you hear me? I want, I will, I desire. And what do you hear repeated? I. You can listen to yourself talk. And when you hear a lot of I's, that's your self-life. Again, I don't want to dismiss the desire of good motives. And the desire of not all the time we use the word I, is it selfish? That's not what I'm saying. But when you approach a list like this as an, I'm going to be more loving, and I'm going to be filled with more joy, and I'm going to be more faithful, that's not going to happen. It's not the fruit of the Spirit. That's your behavior changes. You can make behavior changes. You can choose to be more happy. You can choose. There's a lot of choices. But you can't take fleshly resources and produce Christ-like character. I am unable to improve the depth of my character. God does that. He's the one that works inside. Here's how we approach it. You can modify your behaviors. We all do that. And we should modify our behaviors. At the very least, you can modify human behaviors a little, but you can't change someone's character. Only God works on the inside. The fruit of the Spirit is not manufactured. It's not created. It's not produced. It's not developed by man. You know, sometimes we approach Christianity like, you know, we look at our lives as believers like we're in a factory, and we work at a factory. And so we just got to keep working and producing. I'm a Christian now. So I need to be a good Christian. And I need to do these things. And now I'm living with a desire to produce things in my life. I'm human. I'm responsible. I'm here to do something. I'm here to make something. I'm here to produce the finest product for God. So now I have joined the Christian factory. And of course, what happens if you see life as just producing all the time? Because the world has put that into your life. You know that. That's what the world's all about. Produce, produce, produce. Sell. Make money. Get ahead. Make it bigger, broader. You know, just sell. That is the world system. And we have to learn how to navigate through the world system. But we bring that into our lives. Like, you think of all the pressure that gets put on you at work. All the ways that efficiencies are being pressed upon you. You got to do more with less, and you got to come up with more. And then there's big layoffs, and now you're doing the job of everybody that got laid off. You know, with layoffs, you go, don't lay me off. And then after you go through a few of them, you go, please lay me off. I do not want to do the work of 30 people. I can't do the work of 30 people. And it just, the world, the system is just boom, boom, boom. And that's why rest is so good, because when you step out of the system, you start to see it for what it is. And you begin to walk in the Spirit in the world and in the system. We're not in a factory, because if you see yourself like in a factory having to produce, you see God as a factory manager just telling you what to do all the time. Do this, do this, do this, do this, don't do this, don't do this, don't. And now you don't even have any kind of, you don't have a relationship with a guy that's just bossing you around all the time. You want to avoid him. It's like, because you know, if you see him, more work, more work, more work. So you just, you know, like, hey, you're looking around the corner making sure.

0: and, you know, moving the, going the other side and making sure you know where he parks. You park on the other side of the parking lot. You're like, you stay away from the factory manager. You don't have a relationship with someone like that. I mean, if you're going to think of your life, I want you to think of your life this way. Not God as a factory manager, but God as a gardener. Some of you are really good at gardening. You love gardening. Don't know why, but you do. And we appreciate you, the folks that take care of the flowers here on the property. It's just so beautiful. It's wonderful. We appreciate you. But it's work, isn't it? You do the work, gardener. The plants don't do the work. You don't give direction to the plants. Okay, plants. Now, I know some of you do talk to your plants, but you're very kind to them. It's like, oh, please blossom for me. Oh, please take. But you don't leave going, okay, this is how it works here. I'm the gardener. You're the plant. I want you to do this, this, and this, and I'll be back tomorrow. Nobody does that. You're just tending, you're taking care of the soil, taking care, you're pruning, you're weeding, you're watering, you're a gardener. It's peaceful. It's restful. It is work. There is something to do, but it's the gardener does the work, not the plants. Jesus put it this way. Turn over to John chapter 15, would you? I want you to see this, and we will get to the fruit of the Spirit, but these foundational principles are so important for you to respond in the Spirit, not in the flesh. I don't want you to see your life following Jesus as a factory, but rather as a garden where you're not working. You know, when you place an emphasis on works, then it takes us to all the pressures and the deadlines and the constant need to produce and to produce more. And there's competition and there's a new person in town and we got like all of that. But the emphasis in a garden is on fruit. You know, you take a trip to the botanical gardens. You're not going to be walking through and stopping and go, what was that, honey? Well, I don't know. And you're walking by one of the beautiful trees or flowers and you hear it go, hey, what was that? Oh, is this his tree? Tree's working hard to produce fruit. No tree. You don't hear a tree do that. You don't hear a tree do anything. You just watch it grow. And then there's beautiful fruit. Somebody's going through that place, taking care of it, making sure everything's in order. The gardener, those folks that take care of things, they're doing all the work. God does the work. Look what Jesus said. John chapter 15, verse 4. He says, abide in me and I in you. Now, depending on your personality, you read that one of two ways. One way you read it, it's like, okay, I got to abide. Got to abide. Or it's like, oh, some of you read that and go, what a wonderful invitation that Jesus gives to me to come to him and stay to him. Since you turned your Bible, circle the word abide if you haven't already. And right next to it, the Greek word, it's meno, M-E-N-O. And the word just means to stay put. Think about, again, our trip to downtown as we go through the botanical gardens and you go on a Monday and there's the tree and it's producing fruit. And then you show up the following Monday and the tree is gone. And you go, where did the tree go? And then you talk to his friends and all the trees go, well, he got up and left. He didn't like it here. And he moved. And no. If you go back the following Monday, there's a good chance, you know what that tree's been doing? Abiding. It hasn't moved at all. And if it did choose to move, it wouldn't move on its own. Somebody would have to move it. And you, we have a little bit more freedom than a tree does, but it's a great picture because you can choose to stay put. If I see you on Monday in the Spirit, and I come back and see you another Monday, I hope to see you in the Spirit on that following Monday. Why? Because you menoed, you stayed. That's what he's saying here. So you just have to be careful how you read it, because notice what he says. As the branch cannot bear fruit of itself unless it abides in the vine, neither can you unless you abide in me. You see that Jesus, he says it so simply. It's so simple. Branches can't bear fruit by themselves. It's impossible. A branch, a tree cannot produce fruit on its own. It has to have the network that God has created for it to produce the fruit. The illustration's simple. You ready? You cannot produce the fruit of the Spirit on your own. You can't be more kind and more gentle. You can't produce these things spiritually. Now, you can be more kind and gentle in the human realm, but you're going to be using a worldly definition for kindness. If you really want to see kindness, you have to stay put and abide. Because again, you'll come here and go, well, there it is. Now I know what I'm supposed to do. I need to do the work of abiding. Abiding is not a work. Staying put means you just don't do anything. You stay there. You stay put. When times get tough, you stay put. When difficulties arise, you don't move. You abide. Sometimes I think we forget that God's at work. That he's working in you both to will and to do for his good pleasure. We forget that it's God working. And that he's always been working. And his plans for you are much larger than where you are right now. They're much larger. The kindness, the gentleness, the long-suffering, the patience, all of these things. He has more of a vision for that in your life than you could ever have. That you could ever learn. And he not only does he put the desire in your heart, but also empowers you to do that.
1: That is Pastor Ed Taylor speaking of the glorious fruit of the Spirit here on Abounding Grace. And Pastor Ed, you made such an important point here. This fruit isn't manufactured by self-effort, but rather it's a work of God in and through us. So if someone listening right now, after careful examination, sees little to no fruit in their life, what is that an indicator of?
2: Well, Larry, it can be an indicator of all sorts of things. It could be a person that's a new believer and they don't know yet. It could be someone who has a real sensitivity and maybe a self-condemnation type of personality where they just can't see anything good in themselves. There's a lot of different reasons. But I would say I would start here. Memorize the fruit of the Spirit. So go to Galatians and memorize the fruit of the Spirit. It's one of the first things I've ever done. Probably one of the top 10 sections of scripture I ever memorized at the advice of a brother. And you hear me quote them quite a bit. Love, joy, peace, patience or long-suffering, kindness, goodness, faithfulness, gentleness, self-control. Memorize them, because once you memorize them, they'll be easier to recognize. And the Holy Spirit will just show you his presence in your life. So just start. There's a lot to say about this. We really don't have the time to get into it. But maybe you just don't know, or you haven't paid attention, or you beat yourself up too much, or you live under the weight of condemnation. And let's just start over. Let's know them. Let's look for them. And then let's believe what God says. There is therefore now no condemnation for those who are in Christ. Let's just believe Jesus when he said he didn't come to condemn, but to save. And I know that as you pay attention, you know them and you pay attention, you will see every day the fruit of the Spirit operating in your life.
1: 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Our time together sure goes by quickly, doesn't it? But we're already looking forward to our next study in Galatians here on Abounding Grace with Pastor Ed. God bless. 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

0: Welcome to the Word for Today, featuring the Bible teaching ministry of Pastor Chuck Smith, founder of the Calvary Chapel Movement. This radio program is a chapter-by-chapter, verse-by-verse study through the entire Bible. And on today's edition of the Word for Today, Pastor Chuck continues his message, Patience for the Lord's Return, as we pick up in James chapter 5, verse 4. And now, with today's study, here's Pastor Chuck.
1: Behold the hire of the laborers who have reaped your fields, which you kept back from them through fraud. They cry, and the cries of them which have reaped are entered to the ears of the Lord of Sabaoth. You've lived in pleasure on the earth. You've been wanton. You've nourished your hearts as in the day of slaughter. You've

0: condemned and killed the just one, and he did not resist you. So James speaks out against the oppression of the poor, the oppression of the labor by management. It's cries for inequity. Verse 7, he changes, and now he is exhorting us to be patient to the coming of the Lord. For behold, the husbandman waits for the precious fruit of the earth and has long patience for it until he receives the early and the latter rain. Be ye also patient, establish your hearts, for the coming of the Lord is drawing nigh. Now, it is interesting to me that so many places in the Scripture we are exhorted towards patience as far as the return of Jesus Christ is concerned. Peter exhorts towards patience for much the same reason, that the long-suffering of God is the salvation of lost. Here, exhortation to patience, because the Lord is waiting for the precious fruit of harvest. If the Lord had come 10 years ago, where would a lot of you been tonight? 5 years ago, where would a lot of you been, you see? So the Lord is waiting for the latter rain, that is, the final harvest of souls. And I do believe that we are beginning to see a tremendous harvest of souls throughout the world that I do believe is the foreshadowing the return of Jesus Christ. I think that the Lord is giving the final opportunity to man. I mean, we've come just about to the end of the rope, and God has thrown out for the final time the opportunity of people to get right with God, and I think that it'll soon be over. But have patience, establish your hearts. The Lord, the husbandman, is waiting for the precious fruit of harvest. Grudge not against another, brethren, unless you be condemned, because the judge is standing at the door. Take the prophets who have spoken in the name of the Lord as an example of suffering, affliction, and of patience. So look what they endured, the prophets. Look what Jeremiah endured. Look what Isaiah endured, and others of the prophets, Elijah, Elisha. The things that they suffered because of their stand for God. They're an example for us of suffering, affliction, and of patience. Behold, we count them happy which endure. You've heard of the patience of Job, and you've seen the end of the Lord, that the Lord is very full of pity, and he's of tender mercy. God's full of pity. In the Psalm 103, the Lord is full of pity, for he knows our frame, that we are but dust. God, when he looks at you, doesn't expect to see a superman or a super saint. He says, well, they're just dust anyhow. That's why he's so merciful, because he knows your frame. That's why we're not so merciful many times on ourselves, because we think that we're more than dust. We think that we're a rock, or I'm strong, I'm able, you know, I can do it. And then we get fractured. And we get discouraged and disappointed, and we think that God is all upset with us. No, no, no, he's not upset. He's merciful. He knew all the time you were but dust. It was you that made the mistake. You that overestimated your capacities and abilities, not God. You didn't disappoint him. He knew all the time. It was important that you know what he knows, and so he lets you fall on your face. The Lord is full of pity and tender mercy. But above all things, my brothers, swear not, neither by heaven, neither by the earth, neither by any other oath, but let your yes be yes, let your no be no, lest you fall into condemnation. Now, A man oftentimes, if he is a liar, is constantly swearing that he's telling the truth. And that's why I'm often suspicious of the person who is constantly affirming, oh, this is the God's honest truth, man, you know. I become very suspicious when they are constantly affirming that what they tell you is true. If it's true, you don't need to constantly affirm it. And James is actually saying, don't swear. You know, I'll do it. I'll do it. I promise I'll do it, you know. Swear by heaven, I'll be there. No. Just let your yes be a yes and let your no be a no. Jesus said the same thing in the Sermon on the Mount. Be a man or a person of your word. If you say yes, mean yes. If you say no, mean no. And don't be the kind of a person that you have to swear to cause someone to believe that you're telling the truth. Now, is any among you afflicted? Let him pray. Are you happy? Sing psalms. Is there any sick among you? Then let him call for the elders of the church, and let them pray over him, anointing him with oil in the name of the Lord. And the prayer of faith will save the sick, and the Lord will raise them up. Now, it is interesting, a distinction is made here between afflictions and sickness. And I don't know that we can always discern the difference between is this an affliction or is this a sickness. But it would seem that afflictions are used by God for the purposes of correction. That when afflictions come, then I need to pray. I need to find out from God what he's trying to teach me, what he's trying to tell me. You see, our problem is that we are not often sensitive to the things of the Spirit. There seems to be a spiritual dullness that is quite prevalent among the church. It's like Romaine said, you got to beat you over the head with a 2x4 to get your attention before he can talk to you. And if God's beating you over the head with a 2x4, you're afflicted, then you better pray and find out what God's trying to say. And so if you're afflicted, it said, let him pray. That is, God is probably trying to get your attention in some area of your life, and he sometimes has to use rather harsh or painful means. In Psalm 32... as the Lord speaks to the psalmist, he said, look, I want to guide you with my eye. Don't be like a mule who you have to put a bit in its mouth to lead it around. Now, the bit is very painful, and the reason why the mule will turn when you pull on the rein is because it pulls the bit up against his mouth. It hurts. So he'll turn his head because it hurts. Now, God is saying to you, don't be so stubborn like a mule that I have to use painful processes to get you to turn. I would guide you with my eye. I want you to be sensitive to my will and my plan, and I'll be glad to just guide you with my eye. God doesn't want to guide us with painful processes, but he loves us so much that he will. Because it is that important that I be guided by the Spirit of God, and he knows it's for my best welfare that I walk in this path, and if I start to go astray, and if I won't listen, he'll use the bit or the bridle. He'll pull me back into position. Maybe a painful experience. Oh, Lord, what's happening? Well, off track. I wasn't listening. I was headstrong. I was going to do it. Paul the Apostle, the Lord used the bit and bridle with Paul because he was so headstrong. And so many times. But if you're afflicted, pray. If you're merry, sing psalms. Rejoice. If you're sick, then call for the elders of the church. The prayer of faith will save the sick. The Lord shall raise them up. And if they have committed sins, they shall be forgiven. It's interesting that there seems to be a correlation here between sickness and sin, at least in the deliverance of sickness and in the forgiveness of sins. And it is interesting how many sicknesses can be related to sin in a very direct way, but yet, on the other hand, let me say that I think that it is a very dangerous error to try to relate all sickness to sin. And you're then putting yourself in the position of a judge, and you're judging wrongly many times. Say, well, you know, they've got it coming to them. And I think that that's cruel and dangerous to say that all sickness is the result of sin in a person's life. Not at all. Now, confess your faults one to another and pray one for another that you might be healed. That is, of your faults. I think that, notice it doesn't say confess your sins. It's confessing your faults one to another. We confess our sins to God. He's faithful and just to forgive us. But I may have a weakness in my life. And of course, I'm very often confessing my faults to you. Not for you to just laugh at me, which you often do when I tell you my problems on the freeways. Hey, but freeway's coming along. I'm improving. On the way to church this morning, two cars pulled out in front of me. And I counted it all joy. I passed the test today, but that doesn't guarantee tomorrow, but pray for me. Confess your faults one to another and pray one for another. We each of us have our faults, our failures. Those areas in our lives where we need to yield more to the Spirit of God and find His strength and find His help. And it's good to have a prayer partner that you can just open up to and say, hey, I'm having a problem in this particular area. Pray for me, will you? Confess your faults one to another. Pray one for another that you may be healed. For the effectual, fervent prayer of a righteous man availeth much. Our son-in-law was getting after our little 3-year-old granddaughter because her prayers seemed to be developing sort of a rote. And he said, you should pray not just quick little prayers and the same prayer every time, but really start praying from your heart and really mean your prayers. Think about them and really mean your prayers when you talk to God. Because she was usually just praying, God bless our food, strengthen our body, in Jesus' name, amen, you know, and then start eating. So dinner time came, and they called on her to pray, and she said, Lord, bless our food. I mean, really bless our food, Lord. The effectual, fervent prayer of a righteous man avails much. And this is a thing that I always get a charge out of. Elijah was a man subject to the same things that we are. He was just like you. A man of like passions, just like us. We usually read of these people in the Bible, Elijah, Elisha, and Joshua, and Moses, and Paul, and Peter. We usually, you know, think of them in a category that's sort of, you know, up here, and I'm down here. And we sort of think of the things that they did as completely unattainable by the common, ordinary person. But Elijah was a man of like passions just like you. No different from you. And yet, he prayed earnestly that it might not rain, and it did not rain on the earth for the space of 3 years and 6 months. Now, can you imagine that? A man just like you praying and earnestly and saying, God, don't let it rain. You know, let these people learn through a drought to call upon your name and all and cut off the rain. A man of like passions, just like you. And yet he prayed again, and the heaven gave rain, and the earth brought forth her fruit. Here was a man controlling the weather with his prayers. A man just like you. That amazes me. We had years ago, when a lot of hippies were around here, the hippies are still here, but they've disguised themselves now. They shave. But we had a summer camp up at Idlewild. In fact, I think there's still a picture in the office of the summer camp that we had up there. And this one afternoon at dinner time, it started pouring rain. Just pouring down. And we had a tin roof, and it seemed to magnify even the intensity of the rain. But you know how the mountain summer rains are. The thunderhead, I mean, just really pouring. So at dinner time in the announcements, I announced that we would have the outside victory circle meeting. And the kids said, we can't have it. It's pouring rain. I said, no, I've asked the Lord to stop the rain at 6 o'clock so that we can have our victory circle. So we're going to have victory circle 6 o'clock outside. 5 minutes to 6, the rain stopped. We had victory circle. At 5 minutes to 7, I said, okay, you better get into the fellowship hall pretty quick, because I asked the Lord to hold off the rain until the evening service. So we got into the evening service, and at 7:05, it started pouring again. And they said, aha, you said 7 o'clock, you told the Lord, it's 7:05. I said, well, he knew better than I did that you needed more time to get into this place. All during the service, it poured rain. And so I said after the service, okay, you can go up to the snack bar for a half hour, but be in your cabins by 10:30. It quit raining. They went up, had their snacks. And those that didn't get in by 10:30 got soaked. It started raining again. Hey, I'll tell you, after that, those kids sort of left a distance between themselves and me for a while, you know. But if Elijah was a man of like passion, and he prayed and it rained, and he prayed it rained not and prayed again and it rained. You know, we so many times are guilty, I think, as the children of Israel, of limiting that which God would do just by our unbelief. Now, if any of you err from the truth and one convert him, let him know that he which converts the sinner from the error of his way shall save a soul from death and shall hide a multitude of sins. Now, if one errs from the way and you convert him, you don't convert him by confirming him that everything is all right. Oh, go ahead. God is merciful. God is gracious. Doesn't really matter. But you convert him by bringing him away from that sin, not giving him assurance in his sin. I don't think that we should ever assure anybody in sin. I don't know that the Bible assures anybody who is in sin. It assures those who are in Christ. And all of the scriptures that speak of assurance are to those that are in Christ. There is therefore now no condemnation to those that are in Christ. But if you're not in Christ, there is condemnation. So if a person errs, seek to turn them. back to the walk of faith in Christ, for you will save their soul from death, and you will hide a multitude of sins.
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0: And now, Father, even as James has exhorted us, help us that we might be doers of the word and not hearers only. And as we have heard these exhortations from your word tonight, and as we were listening, your Holy Spirit spoke to our heart about different areas. To some of us, about our tongues. To others, about envying and strife. To others, about the lust. To others, about the friendship with the world and the desire for worldly things. Lord, even as your Spirit has spoken to our hearts tonight, let us give heed to the word and be doers of the word. Help us, Lord, that we might indeed love one another, pray one for another, encourage and strengthen one another, use our tongues to bless and to strengthen each other, and to encourage each other, that we might indeed be the children of God and bring forth fruit unto eternal life. In Jesus' name, amen.
2: 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Join us again next time as Pastor Chuck continues his verse-by-verse study through the Bible. That's right here on the next edition of The Word for Today.

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0: Welcome to Living by Grace, a verse-by-verse study through the Bible with Pastor Mark Galvin of Calvary Chapel Lompoc. Open in your Bibles with us to the New Testament book of James as we continue our study in chapter 1.
1: Backing up a little bit, if you weren't here last week, James was obviously written by a man with the name James. And last week, I mentioned three of the individuals who are considered to be the authors. I failed to mention the other. But we have in the New Testament four individuals by the name of James. We have James, the brother of John, the sons of Zebedee. And that James, along with his brother John, were called Boanerges, or the sons of thunder. They were rather quick-tempered, hot-headed individuals. But God got a hold of them, changed them. They were quite impulsive. Remember, in one set of circumstances, as they were moving through a town, the inhabitants determined that, well, Christ got the cold shoulder from the general populace. And it was James and John who said, "Hey, Lord, why don't you give us the power to call fire from heaven so we can torch these guys?" The sons of thunder, not the James that wrote this epistle. Then you had James, the son of Alphaeus. This is not that James. There was also James, who was the son, or actually James, who was the father of one of the disciples whose name was Judas. It wasn't Judas Iscariot. And in order to differentiate this Judas from the bad guy, he was called Judas, the son of James. And then you also had the writer of this epistle, who is the half-brother of Jesus Christ, James. And most scholars and commentators believe that James, the half-brother of Christ, wrote this epistle. So it would have been, as I mentioned last week, from a different perspective that James writes his book. Because he grew up in the house where his older brother was God. And if you can imagine being James, remember, as I mentioned last week, James didn't recognize that Christ was the Messiah until after his death and resurrection. And Christ came to him personally, 1 Corinthians tells us. And then, if you can imagine being James, thinking back about everything that went on in the household. For one thing, if you grew up in a large family, every family has a goody-good, right? And for James, you see, as he was in school or hanging out around the neighborhood, and other kids in his class are saying, "Oh, my brother's a goody-good," or "my sister's a goody." Hey, you haven't seen nothing yet. My older brother, this guy, he never makes a mistake. And, you know, I can imagine maybe for them, and they weren't spiritually converted yet, it might have been a turnoff. You know, he's always so perfect. He's always doing the right thing. And mom and dad, they love him most, you know. And in that situation, they were supposed to, right? Christ comes first. But his brethren, they didn't recognize him for who he was until after his death and resurrection. And this writer, James, would have had a lot to reflect upon. Thinking about, wow, I can remember when I was 5 years old and my big brother told me this, that, the other thing. I can remember when we were, you know, doing this and his response to, and the things he told me and the way he lived. And gosh, it all fits now. He was God. He always has been God. And he was given the nickname, Old Camel Knees, because he was constantly praying, constantly interceding, constantly communing with his Lord and Savior, who is also his big brother. And he gives us a very interesting perspective concerning certain things that obviously he would have insight concerning, as we'll see a little bit later. But as we jumped into the book last week, to begin with, James begins to talk about trials and tribulation and how that we all experience trials. And the main purpose for trials is to cause us to be, as God's people, patient. Our God is patient, and God wants us to be patient. And you can imagine how patient Christ was with his brethren. And little brothers, little sisters, and I was a little brother, I was always thinking up ways to make my siblings mad at me or to just tick them off. I can remember my older sister, you know, she had art class in high school and I was in grade school. And when I would get a hold of her paintings or her pictures, I would kind of rearrange the face or the size of the nostrils or whatever. You know how little brothers are. And it was a lot of fun for me, you know, that she chased me around the house. So I can imagine that those kinds of things probably happen in the home that James grew up in, where maybe they tried to tick him off, make Christ mad. It just didn't work. Very patient. They saw the picture of patience. Patience incarnate. God incarnate. And he brings out this aspect of patience. And, you know, as we study scripture, so often God helps us out in the area of trials, tribulation, how to deal with difficulties. And this is one of those passages. And we see that the key, and when we look at the subject of patience in and of itself, patience is so vital because patience itself is the key to almost every other blessing that we can experience as believers. And if we're not patient, if we don't learn to be patient, then we're going to have problems and we're just not going to be blessed as God's kids to the point we should be. Little kids have a hard time with patience. And until they learn to be patient, they're going to have a difficult time learning anything else. Patience is just so important in a practical sense, and especially in a spiritual sense, if we're going to mature, if we're going to grow in the Lord. We see several examples of men and women in the Old Testament who weren't patient, got in trouble. Remember with Abraham and Sarai, or Abraham and Sarah as they became, they were impatient with the promise of God. And so remember, they took Hagar, and Abram took her as his, the handmaid, as to be his wife, basically, surrogate mother. Didn't work out. He was impatient. Sarah was impatient. We see the same thing with Moses. Moses realized he had leadership potential, and he forced the issue, and he murdered an Egyptian. Hey, my brethren, they're being persecuted, and that guy's an Egyptian. He kills him, and his brethren didn't respond to that. He was impatient. Remember with the first king of Israel, he was to wait for Samuel, who was a priest, regarding the sacrifice that was to be made along with the other soldiers in his army. But because the people, as Saul was so sensitive to opinion polls, popularity, people started to grow restless, and Saul took it upon himself to sacrifice before God, to, in a sense, intrude upon the priesthood, and God rejected him. It was impatience. Remember with Samson? We see the first thing that Samson says is, get me a woman, get me a wife. I got to have a woman. And we see that impatience through his life, where I got to have a woman. And he compromises and goes out with a Philistine woman. And he's engaged to a Philistine woman. We see also with Peter. Remember Peter? As the Lord is among them, about ready to be arrested. And Peter, he's going to prevent this. They're not going to arrest my Lord. And he pulls out his sword and he starts swinging away and he hacks off the ear of Malchus. And Malchus's ear is laying on the ground. The Lord goes over, picks it up, puts it back on the side of Malchus's head, heals him perfectly. And he speaks to Peter and said, Peter, put away the sword. Those that live by the sword will die by the sword. And he said, this isn't the way we're going to go, basically. Not now, Peter. Peter was impatient. And we're going to find ourselves in greater difficulty if we're not patient. Patience is always attached to trials. And as we learned last week, my brethren, verse 2, count it all joy when you fall into diverse temptations, knowing this, that the trying of your faith worketh patience, but let patience have her perfect work, that you may be perfect or complete, mature, and entire, wanting nothing. If any of you lack wisdom, let him ask of God, that giveth to all men liberally, and upbraideth not, and it shall be given him. See, James would have known that you can ask Jesus anything, and he doesn't get mad. Growing up in his household, asking him questions, he would have understood the nature of God himself. James had observed that his whole life. You can go to God. He's not going to get mad. He's not going to make fun of you. That's just not the way he is. I know personally, James is saying basically, hey, that's not going to happen. You can go to him for anything. It'll be all right. He's not going to make fun. He's not going to upbraid. But let him ask in faith, nothing wavering, for he that wavereth is like a wave of the sea, driven with the wind and tossed. For let not that man think that he shall receive anything of the Lord. And we got to this point last week. Patience, you see, even though you might get a little bit of help reading books on patience, especially reading the Bible, that helps a lot. And we understand about patience. But when the rubber meets the road and you put your faith in shoe leather, patience can only be achieved through trials. Only through trials. Difficulty. That's the only place that our patience will develop. Now, I wish it was different. See, I wish we could just kind of take patience 101 or, go through some, online course or what have you. But that's just not the way. We have to go through trials. We have to experience difficulty in order to

experience, and to mature in the area of patience. Bible study definitely helps, but that's not going to do it. Prayer definitely helps, but that's not going to do it in and of itself. We have to go through the experience in order that we might, through the experience, endure and become patient, in order that as we allow those trials to mature us, there will be that development, that cultivation of patience in our lives. And we become more like our God. God is very patient. He's patient with me. He's patient with you. You've no doubt noticed that. So patient with us. Long-suffering, slow to wrath, merciful, gracious. And so God wants us to be patient and mature. And really, that's the dividing line, isn't it, with maturity. Kids, difficult area, patience. You become more mature. As you mature, your patience grows. And the blessings. Here's the thing, as we learned last week, we're to be joyful when we go through trials, because the result of trials will be patience, and patience is connected to the great blessings of God. So we have to look beyond the trial, we have to look beyond the difficulty, and look forward to the blessings that will be ours in Christ. Ours as a result of the trial. The hard stuff leads to good stuff. The difficult stuff leads to blessing. So we should realize the blessings that come out of trials and be joyful in the midst of trials. You know, we're not masochistic. Oh, wow, this is great. I'm having a horrible time. I'm suffering. This is wonderful. That's not the idea. We don't have to be fake or put on, you know, a false front. No, their trials are trials. They're hard. If they're not hard, they're not trials. It's not hard for us, but it's the result. I can be joyful because I know what's going to happen. In the not too distant future, good stuff's going to pop up. There's going to be a harvest. There's going to be the results that I will reap. Now, once again, we see that Old Testament, so often people fail. Remember with Abraham, 25 years he had to wait for that son Isaac, the son of promise. Remember with Moses, just talked about him. He had to wait 80 years before God used him powerfully. 80 years. Most people are, you know, ready to move into the convalescent home when they're 80. He's moving out in ministry when he's 80. He's crossing the wilderness. He's crossing across the Sinai. He's moving out to the promised land. Didn't make it. It's another story. But we'll see him in heaven. We see with Joseph, 13 years. 13 difficult years. Most of those years spent in prison. And with the disciples. Remember, the disciples, they had a crash course. The greatest teacher that ever lived, Jesus Christ, they spent 3 years with him. And they learned as they went. They were disciples. And once again, though, there was patience. Before they went into public ministry, they had to spend 3 years in private ministry. Well, they were actually moving into public ministry at the same time, but before they were out on their own, and since we're, you know, James is writing epistles and John and so forth, writing the gospel, that things had to, you know, they needed to mature. They needed some things to learn. And it all has to do with patience. And that's what we're all learning. So the good news regarding trials is that the bottom line is God is developing patience. And with patience, all these blessings are connected with that one thing, patience, developing patience. Verse 9. So as we move on, let the brother of low degree rejoice in that he is exalted. And James would have known, because he grew up in the same home as Christ did, that Christ became, well, as it tells us in Philippians, no reputation. He became a man. And they were in a, you could say, poverty stricken to a certain degree. Jesus was a man of sorrows and acquainted with grief. He grew up just like the rest of the individuals who grew up in Nazareth, the same kind of, you know, wasn't a luxurious neighborhood by any stretch. And I can imagine they didn't have a lot. They were just an average family. And at the same time, James realized, wow, the Lord, he condescended. He lived with

0: us, personally lived in our house. Later on, he's going to talk about being careful of strangers and those who come into the fellowship, and not to be judgmental or to think, well, that person's like this, or to become a prejudiced individual where you're always judging a person. Because you see, James made that mistake. He thought that his older brother was just his older brother. So he became very careful when it came to judging people, the outward appearance. Because he knew that, man, I grew up in his house, in his home, and I didn't recognize him for who he really was, for what he really meant to God, that he was the son of God, even though he was also the son of my mom. It would have been a very, very interesting perspective. And so he was very sensitive, we see, towards other people. And not, you know, I'm not going to make that mistake again. And we have to be careful not to do that. Oh, you know, that person's dressed this way. They're like this. Or they talk with this kind of an accent. Or they're, and we can become judgmental and critical. Be careful. Let the brother of low degree rejoice in that he is exalted. But the rich in that he is made low, because as a flower of the grass, he shall pass away. As you get older, you know, if you think of the richest men that ever lived, in the Old Testament was Solomon. The modern era, you've had so many people that have been famous, millionaires, billionaires, the Rockefellers, J. Paul Getty, and you know, we got, you know, Turner and Wayne Huizenga and Bill Gates. So many, but you know, here's the thing, no matter how rich they are, these guys, and if they don't receive Christ, think of Donald Trump and these guys, it doesn't matter how rich they are. If he lives another 20 or 30 years, or maybe even 10 or 15 years, Donald Trump, you see, he's going to have to be in a convalescence. He's going to have to be taken care of by a nurse. He's going to be hand fed. He's going to be, you know, just be treated like a little baby. As rich as, because it's passing away. The glory is passing away. Whatever an individual owns. And the rich and famous are only famous and rich really and thought of in their generation with the people that are with them and until they die. And then they're just forgotten by the next generation. You know, if you walk the streets, you ask somebody, hey, just the average person on the street, hey, you ever heard of the guy, King Nebuchadnezzar? Most people say no. Nebuchadnezzar, who? Well, he's the king of Babylon. You know, in the ancient world, he was the first guy to rule the world. And God gave him everything. God gave him the whole planet, the animal kingdom, everything, the birds, fowls of the air, everything. Never heard of him. But man, he was sure, he was awful important in the 500s BC. But not so much anymore. People just don't care. And it passes away. But the rich in that he is made low, because as the flower of the grass, he shall pass away. Once again, the perspective, temporal, that which is eternal. And for the child of God, there is the eternal picture that is always to be before us. And patience, trials, and all those, it works for eternity. For the sun is no sooner risen with a burning heat, but it withereth the grass, and the flower thereof falleth, and the grace of the fashion of it withereth. So also shall the rich man fade away in his ways. So often when I watch really old movies, black and white movies, and oftentimes I'll watch old clips from, you know, baseball games from the late 1800s, early 1900s, and pictures and so forth, and documentaries on old, but you know, I love that stuff. But you know, as I look at these huge crowds, I realize they're all dead. Every single one of them. They've all gone either to heaven or hell. And the people, you think of the great stars, movie stars in the 30s and 40s and the who's who, the 50s and 60s, those people people, you know, the beautiful women and the handsome men were just, the walk of fame. But it's all withered. It's all gone. People don't remember. They've got to make monuments. They've got to have a star in the pavement to help people remember. But it really just doesn't work. You know, a couple hundred years from now, it's all just dust, right? So anyways, he moves away from it. He gives us a perspective, an eternal perspective, and that's always important to have when you're experiencing trials, going through trials. Okay, this is working. I need to recenter my attention on that which is eternal and realize that God's chipping away at me and he's developing patience. That's going to bring blessings both now and in eternity, and that's what I need to look to, and everything else is fading away. It's passing away. You know, the most beautiful woman, the handsomest guy on the planet, you know, 50 years from now, they'll be ugly. Guaranteed. Or let's say 80 years, just to make sure. That's just the way it is. And as he changes subjects a little bit here, he says, blessed is the man, in verse 12, blessed is the man that endureth temptation, for when he is tried, he shall receive the crown of life, which the Lord hath promised to them that love him. Blessed, happy is the man. Happy is the man. Blessed is the man that endureth temptation. You know, when you're tempted to do wrong stuff, to do that which is wrong, or when you endure trials and you're patient, you're going to be blessed, bottom line. For when he has tried, he shall receive the crown of life. You notice it says the crown of life. There is an eternal crown that will be given to the individual, as it says here, which the Lord hath promised to them that love him. It's to them who love him. There's a crown of life, a promise, an eternal, this glorious crown, and it's to them who love him. Love is to be the motivation. That is the key motivational factor to serving God, to obeying God. Remember Jesus said, if you love me, keep my commandments. If we really love God, we're going to obey him. If we really love God, we're going to do what's right and we're tempted. If we really love God, we're going to serve him. If we really love God, see, that's what makes the difference. It's love. And love is going to be rewarded with a crown, your love for Christ. So hang in there. And it says in verse 13, let no man say when he is tempted, I am tempted of God. It's never God who's doing it. It's never God who tempts us to sin. He allows us to go through trials, as we talked about previously, but he doesn't tempt us to succumb to evil. Or he doesn't tempt us in the area of lust. That's all our flesh. That's all the devil. Let no man say when he is tempted, I am tempted of God. For God cannot be tempted with evil, neither tempteth he any man. That's important to remember, because Christ, you see, he could go into any set of circumstances, any situation, and he was never tempted to do evil. In that sense, where there was this attraction from the inside. Because remember, Christ didn't have the fallen nature that we do. Our temptation, when we see what's, if it looks good, even if it's evil, we want to do it. That looks good. If it looks good to us, it doesn't matter if it's right or wrong. It's just, well, it looks good. So there's that desire to do it. And we all have that fallen nature. And we have to say no to it if we're going to be victorious believers, victorious brothers and sisters in Christ, victorious Christians.
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0: What possible hope do we as sinners have before a pure and holy God? Even on our best days, we fall short of His perfect standard. We're going to look at this question together today on Truth for Life as Alistair Begg explains the essential role of Jesus as our great high priest.
1: Hebrews chapter 10 and verse 1. The law is only a shadow of the good things that are coming, not the realities themselves. For this reason, it can never, by the same sacrifices repeated endlessly, year after year, make perfect those who draw near to worship. If it could, would they not have stopped being offered? For the worshippers would have been cleansed once for all and would no longer have felt guilty for their sins. But those sacrifices are an annual reminder of sins, because it is impossible for the blood of bulls and goats to take away sins. Therefore, when Christ came into the world, he said, "Sacrifice and offering you did not desire, but a body you prepared for me. With burnt offerings and sin offerings you were not pleased. Then I said, 'Here I am. It is written about me in the scroll. I have come to do your will, O God.'" First, he said, "Sacrifices and offerings, burnt offerings and sin offerings you did not desire, nor were you pleased with them, although the law required them to be made." In other words, it was not God's ultimate purpose. Then he said, "Here I am, I have come to do your will." He sets aside the first to establish the second. And by that will, we have been made holy through the sacrifice of the body of Jesus Christ, once for all. Day after day, every priest stands and performs his religious duties. Again and again, he offers the same sacrifices which can never take away sin. But when this priest had offered for all time one sacrifice for sins, he sat down at the right hand of God. Since that time, he waits for his enemies to be made his footstool, because by one sacrifice he has made perfect forever those who are being made holy. The Holy Spirit also testifies to us about this. First he says, "This is the covenant I will make with them after that time, says the Lord. I will put my laws in their hearts and I will write them on their minds." Then he adds, "Their sins and lawless acts I will remember no more. And where these have been forgiven, there is no longer any sacrifice for sin." Amen. We thank God for his word. Well, we come this evening to the title of Christ as great high priest. When we looked at Christ as our prophet, we said that he comes as prophet to deal with our ignorance of God. The work of the prophet is essentially that of representing God to men. Now, as we consider him as priest, he comes as priest to deal with our alienation from God. And the work of the priest is essentially the reverse work. Rather, it is the representative of the people to God. And those who were the initial readers of this letter were well familiar with all of the aspects to which the writer alludes. It is perhaps the most Old Testament of all of the New Testament writings. And indeed, it helps us, better perhaps than any other New Testament book, to get a grasp of all that is contained for us in the unfolding story of redemption as it is provided throughout the Old Testament record. Now let us try and think, if we can, as if we were first century Hebrew believers, because we're not. We are 21st century believers, at least tonight we are, many of us. But the Bible was written to historic situations, to people who lived in specific periods of time. And some of us as ministers spent a little while encouraging one another today, and we had occasion, at least a couple of us, to reflect on the ministry of Dick Lucas, and to rejoice together in all that we have learned of him and from him in terms of how to tackle the Bible. And he, more than anyone else, has reminded myself and others with me of the importance of making sure that we understand the context to which the scriptures were originally written before we make application of those same scriptures to the context in which we're preaching them. So, for example, if we are living in Cleveland and we are studying 1 Corinthians, it is important that we understand where Corinth is and who the Corinthians were and what they were doing and why it was that the Spirit of God prompted Paul to write this epistle to these first century Corinthian believers. And having then done that, we might be able to make application of a letter written to the first century Corinth to 21st century Cleveland. But if we don't do that, we can use the Bible as a trampoline, allowing us to bounce up and down and make all kinds of applications in all kinds of ways. And indeed, our series is an endeavor to help us to remember that it is, as we heard in this song, all about the Lord Jesus Christ. Many a pulpit has on it the little phrase, "Sir, we would see Jesus." And too many of us have fallen foul of the notion of thinking that it is all about us when the Bible is taught. So we immediately look for ourselves. I don't know if they have these books over here, Where's Waldo? But if you've seen those books, Where's Waldo, they can keep you awake long into the night trying to find that funny little character with a strange hat, because he's so difficult to find. And the whole purpose of the book, every single page of the book, is the same thing all the time. Where is Waldo? And if we're not careful, congregations come to the preaching of the Bible asking, "Where is Waldo?" Waldo being themselves. And they're never satisfied and content until it becomes apparent that this is actually very important and it is about them. Well, no, actually the question we're supposed to be asking when somebody preaches a sermon is, "Where's Jesus? Where is Jesus?" And so here we find ourselves trying to understand what it was to be a first century Hebrew Christian. Now think about it. Till the point where they came to understand the work of Christ on their behalf, all of their lives had been wrapped up with the Old Testament sacrificial system. All of their lives, all of their faith, was directly tied to the temple and to its precincts. It was to that place that they would routinely go in the honoring of time-held traditions, in the exercise of the commandments that they had revered, and it was in that community that they enjoyed the encouragement of one another. But now, in Christ, their lives had been turned upside down. Now they were no longer in the temple precincts. Now they were, if you like, disenfranchised, in some senses, disinherited from their history. They were, if you like, excommunicated from the realm that had previously represented security and stability to them. And if you think about that for a little moment, you will realize how unsettling and how devastating and how challenging it must have been for children to say to their dad, "Dad, why are we not going to the temple as we used to go? Do you not like those people anymore, Mom? Why is our life so revolutionized?" And the father would have to say, "Well, we have found in Jesus the one who is the fulfillment of all that we have previously enjoyed in our religious exercises." And if that would have seemed a bit of a mouthful to the average 10-year-old, the father would have been pressed to say, "I know, Levi, that you think somehow or another we no longer have a God or we no longer have a priesthood. But I want to assure you, Levi, we have in the Lord Jesus a great high priest. And in one sense, the entire book of Hebrews is written to unpack what that means and to assure these first century Hebrew Christians that while in one sense, externally and routinely, everything has been turned upside down, if they will hold firmly to the faith they confess, they may come boldly to a throne of grace, and they may rest securely in the once and for all provision that has been made in the death of Jesus of Nazareth. Now, if we keep that in mind, then the passages in Hebrews will begin to make far more sense for us. So, for example, when we read, and we'll be dotting around a wee bit, when you read the beginning of chapter 2, you find these words. The writer says to his readers, "We must pay more careful attention," he says, "therefore, to what we have heard." Why? "So that we do not drift away." The temptation for these folks, absent all of the externals that had been so important to them, would, if they were not careful, be to run back to what was familiar and what represented security. And so the writer is encouraging them in this way. He says to them, you know, we are not those who shrink back and are destroyed, but we are those who continue and are saved. Or in verse of 12 of chapter 3. "See to it, brothers, that none of you has a sinful, unbelieving heart that turns away from the living God." Well, of course, we've heard sermons on that plenty, haven't we? And can we make application of that directly to ourselves? Yes, it is an exhortation that needs to be heeded in every generation. But when we understand what the writer was addressing when he wrote in this way, then it actually comes to life. But encourage one another daily, as long as it's called today, so that none of you may be hardened by sin's deceitfulness. We have come to share in Christ if we hold confidently, firmly, till the end, the confidence we had at the first. As has just been said, today if you hear his voice, do not harden your hearts. Tremendous pressure on them to capitulate to all that was going on around them. And so he writes to assure them, we have a great high priest. Now, I have no C's for you this evening. I just have five observations, so maybe that's five O's. But here we go. Concerning the priesthood of Christ. And we could be here for a month of Sundays on this without any difficulty at all. And so there is something relatively arbitrary about the way in which I direct our thoughts now. But first of all, to notice that this high priest is both merciful and faithful. He is both merciful and faithful. And I'm quoting now from Hebrews chapter 2. "Since the children have flesh and blood," this is verse 14, "he," that is Jesus, "shared in their humanity, so that by his death he might destroy him who holds the power of death," that is the devil, "and free those who all their lives were held in slavery by their fear of death." By their fear of death. You know, I think that fear of death is the great fear known to man. I'm not a psychiatrist, nor a psychologist, but I have a sneaking suspicion that in to a large extent, all of human fear is somehow or another wrapped up in this great fear, the fear of death. And there is only one who has an answer to that dilemma. And it is this one that the writer says has come to set people free. He helps surely not angels, but the descendants of Abraham. And for this reason, for this purpose, in order to accomplish this end, he had to be made like his brothers in every way, in order that he might become, and here you have it, a merciful and faithful high priest in service to God, and that he might make atonement for the sins of the people, because he himself suffered when he was tempted, he is able to help those who are being tempted. And Christ's experience of temptation was temptation to the nth degree. No one ever has endured temptation the way Jesus did. For all of the rest of us have finally succumbed, no matter how well we have done. But Christ has been taken, if you like, in temptation to the very zenith of what it might mean, and yet without sin. And therefore, when we find ourselves confronted by sin, confronted by temptation, chased down and harried by things, each of us in our own lives, drawn away and enticed by our own evil desires, as James says, we have confidence in this, that the great high priest Jesus is both merciful and he is faithful. Or if you like to change the terminology, he is both approachable, wonderfully approachable, and phenomenally reliable. We can always go to him. He's not like a bad school teacher. He's like the best of our school teachers, who said, I'm sure, as she saw me coming, oh, here comes Beg again. But by the time I reached her desk, she said, and how can I help you? Now, she stands out because the rest had no such sympathy for me at all. They just chased me for my life. But it is a wonderful thing. And you see these first century Hebrew Christians no longer going through the same motions, no longer going through the same rituals, and saying to themselves and being buffeted by all kinds of thoughts, oh, what are we to do now? And here this book comes to them and he says, you know, you have in the Lord Jesus Christ one who is phenomenally approachable and utterly reliable, because he has become like his brothers in every way in order that he might fulfill this purpose under God. And even when our best friends are unreliable, and even when Satan accuses us, and even when our own hearts condemn us, Christ, as our great high priest, is both faithful and merciful. Secondly, Christ, as our great high priest, has done all that is necessary in relation to God. And here I'm in chapter 10 and in verse 5 and following. I won't be tedious and read it all the way through again. We've already read this section. But you will notice there that Christ is described as taking up the words of Scripture and quoting them in relationship to himself. You didn't desire that this would be the final solution, Father, but you prepared a body for me, and I arrived, and I said, here I am. I'm the one it's written about me in the scroll, in the unfolding drama of redemptive history. Here I am, and I have come to do your will, O God. And in the doing of the Father's will, Christ, as our great high priest, has done everything that is necessary. Theologians talk about both the active and passive obedience of Christ. In his active obedience, he has fulfilled all righteousness. You remember in his baptism when John the Baptist says to him, I think we have this the wrong way around. Shouldn't I be being baptized by you? And Matthew records that Jesus on that occasion said, let it be so now, for thus it is fitting to fulfill all righteousness. In other words, this is the right and proper thing for me to do, as he identifies with those who will follow in his train and is baptized in the Jordan. Christ, in his act of obedience, did everything that the law required. We are lawbreakers. He is the law keeper. He fulfilled the law in every dimension. He was without sin. And in his passive obedience, he then bore the penalty that our lawbreaking deserves. In other words, he completes all the demands of God's justice. God demanded that the law would be kept. Christ kept it. God demanded that a penalty would be paid for the sins of the lawbreakers. Christ paid that penalty. And in doing so, he bore that which was due to us. Verse 26 of chapter 9. Nor did he, that is Jesus, enter heaven to offer himself again and again the way the high priest enters the most holy place every year with blood that is not his own. A reference to the Day of Atonement, as we have it in Leviticus 16 and out from there. The writer says Christ would have had to suffer many times since the creation of the world, but now he has appeared once for all at the end of the ages to do away with sin by the sacrifice of himself. And this is a recurring theme already for us in these talks. The great exchange. He became sin for us that we might become the righteousness of God in him. A righteousness that God requires if ever we are to stand before him. A righteousness which God achieves in the once for all sacrifice of his Son. A righteousness which God declares in the proclaiming of the gospel. And a righteousness which God bestows on all those who believe the gospel. Jesus has done everything that is necessary in relationship to God.
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halfway through the year, and we continue to be amazed at all that God is making possible through Truth for Life. 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Thanks for listening today. Are you tired of the devil's accusations, his reminders of past sins that leave you riddled with shame and guilt and doubt again? Join us tomorrow to learn about the perfect antidote. The Bible teaching of Alistair Begg is furnished by Truth for Life, where the learning is for living.

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1: There's only one reason why we still exist as a nation, folks, this many years, because of revival. Because in our past history, we were much worse. The 1790s was much worse time socially, morally, than we are now. You do any reading on it, you'll realize how drunkenness was so prevalent, and education was shot, and ignorance was so strong, and nobody cared. Until a few Christians somehow just broke and began to pray, and then God began to revive the church, brought them back alive, and then they began a great awakening.

0: This is Bridging the Gap with Pastor Lloyd Pulley. Thank you for joining us today as we continue Lloyd's new series in the Old Testament book of Hosea. If there were such a thing as a faith-o-meter, you know, to measure the level of faith in God you display in your life, how would you score? What would that meter look like? Well, that is what Lloyd will discuss today as we look at some people who displayed what Pastor Lloyd calls a half-hearted faith. If that describes you today, please stay with us, because you're going to hear some encouraging words about how to maximize your faith. Here's Pastor Lloyd.
1: And verse 11 sums it up. Also, O Judah, a harvest is appointed for you. Now think about it. His message

up. Also, O Judah, a harvest is appointed for you. Now think about it. His message mainly was to the northern kingdom. But he knew that Judah in the south was watching. And indeed, Hezekiah was a king around this time. And he was watching Assyria make its way and actually took over the northern kingdom. And actually offered the northern kingdom, come, you know, we'll protect you. We'll stay with us. Some of them came. But many of them resisted, tried to fight, lost horribly in that battle. But Judah was watching, and they had almost the same thing. So some believe when it says, oh, Judah, a harvest is appointed to you, that it's meaning that some of the people that immigrated from the north came down, and there was a harvest of souls even in the midst of that judgment. That could be, but it also could be a veiled warning, because the same problem will happen to the southern kingdom eventually. Now we come to chapter 7. After looking at a half-hearted faith, where does a half-hearted faith lead? It also becomes a fraudulent faith. And that's kind of what the Lord is saying here. And again, he's only hitting them hard and being patient at it. How many years he let them? 19

sent to the north. This is God's heart. But to no avail when your heart is stubborn and resistant. You know, listen, there's the biggest thing I have to be concerned about is not the problems that might happen painfully, and you know, who knows what could happen in the future for our nation. I'm more concerned, Lord, where my heart is. A heart is desperately wicked. Who can know it? I don't even know my own intentions sometimes. I think I do. I think my motives are pure. But I am open to God searching my heart. And Lord, if there's something in there that's not right, search me, try me. And so this is really what the Lord was hoping, but he didn't get through.

It's a sad indictment. He had planned on healing. He wanted to heal when he would have healed. He says, then the iniquity of Ephraim was uncovered. It's like more junk was uncovered. And the wickedness of Samaria. And they've committed fraud. A thief comes in. A band of robbers take spoil outside. In other words, they pretended to be your friend. These leaders pretended to be the friend of God, offering up the sacrifices. But looking at somebody vulnerable, hey, I can take advantage of that old widow. Well, I can take advantage of that person, like a band of robbers, a thief coming in. In verse 2, it says, they don't consider in their hearts that I remember all their wickedness. Now their own deeds have surrounded them. They're before my face. You know, people that give themselves over to sin have no thought that God sees and it will be accounted for. And not being honest with God leads us to be victims of our own devices. I mean, I was a victim of my own choices and my rebellion. And essentially, like Gomer, ended up in a dark place. And only by God's mercy did he restore me. As Adam and Eve, they attempt to cover. They attempted to cover their nakedness with fig leaves. And there's a lot of fig leaf religion in the world today. Just surfacely looking good, but something's missing. In fact, it goes so bad, it's like the trap that we all fall into is the desire to want people to like us, to please people, to think it's all about like getting some attention from people. They like us, you know, they click like on our posts. And we know we can monetize that. Do you ever think about that? Your attention span is marketable. Where you spend your time and attention is now very lucrative for people who can capture your attention. And you can view their stuff. And they get a lot of views. And they get a lot of likes. They get a lot of followers. And verse 3 sums up this trap of social media. They make a king glad with their wickedness and princes with their lies. In other words, people will do whatever it takes to get you on board, to go to their website, as provocative as it is. And you know, the crazier it is, the more attractive it is. The more outlandish something somebody does, the more crazy it is, the more people are going to be drawn to that. So we make a king glad with wickedness and princes with their lies. So in chapter 7, for this fraudulent faith, there's three observations. There was three things that we noted in chapter 6 that showed their faith was, well, it was not real. Here, we see three things that show their faith is completely fraudulent. In verse 4, I would call this someone who's overly stimulated by the flesh is like an oven. That's what he says here. He says, they're all adulterers like an oven heated by the baker. He ceases stirring the fire after kneading the dough until it's leavened. And in the day our king princes have made him sick, inflamed with wine, he stretches out his hand with the scoffers. They prepare their heart like an oven. While they lie in wait, their baker sleeps all night. In the morning, it burns like a flaming fire, and they're all hot like an oven. So he's using the emblem of a baker. You know, he's getting the oven hot so he can bake some things. And he's saying this is what's happened to their hearts. They're inflaming themselves with their lusts to the degree where, notice it got so bad, they devoured their judges and all their kings have fallen. None among them calls upon me. They have devoured judges because they kept replacing the judge that didn't like them with somebody that finally said it's okay. It's okay. You can do that. Oh, you murdered that kid and you did this. You know what? Yeah, you can go back out into society. I don't know if you see the parallel here, but we're seeing this in our country. They're devouring their judges. Truth is trampled in the streets. Kings have fallen. See, there's no government possible in the world that can change a heart of a person determined to sin. There's only one reason why we still exist as a nation, folks, this many years, is because of revival. Because in our past history, we were much worse. In the 1790s was much worse time socially, morally, than we are now. Much. If you do any reading on it, you'll realize how drunkenness was so prevalent. And
education was shot, and

0: ignorance was so strong. And nobody cared. Until a few Christians somehow just broken began to pray, and then God began to revive the church, brought them back alive. And then they began a great awakening. And we've seen great awakenings in our nation. That's actually the only reason we still exist. We're in great need for another one. And I suspect God is doing something when 380 million people around the world are willing to suffer for the name of Jesus than give in. That actually is encouraging me. But in this time, they would have none of it. Inordinate sexual desires likened to intense fires that drive the adulterer and eventually consume them. You know, I remember as a boy, curious, I was a little precocious. I lived near this field area and there's these woods, and I grabbed a thing of matches and I snuck out of the house and I went down to this field. It was really dry grass at that time, and I wanted to see how big of a fire I could start that before I had to be forced to put it out. So I lit it. I'm watching it grow, and it's getting bigger and bigger, and I'm thinking, hey, I can do more, I'm letting it grow. And finally I panicked because it started getting really big. And I'm stamping that thing out. I burned myself. As I was terrified, if that thing got out, I'm toast. And so I sacrificed my life to get that thing out. But it reminds me of just lust. It's like once you let your lust grow to a certain degree, maybe you've known this, you know, when you start dabbling in pornography, you know, you think you got it under control, you know, I'm not going to do anything. But then the next thing, your lusts are so inflamed, you're not even thinking anymore. You're not even thinking. Adultery, fornication, often the result of intoxicating feasts. In fact, people, listen, don't be naive. Alcohol reduces your judgment. You will do things under the influence of alcohol you would never imagine yourself doing, and things you'll greatly regret.
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0: Herod was willing to give half of his kingdom over to a belly dancer, inflamed with wine and lust. Your reasoning goes out the window. So you've got to be wise to not put yourself in that position. You've got to be wise to avoid those places that stir up your lust, those things that stir up your lust. Maybe treat even your social media and your computers with a deep respect. You're not more clever than the algorithms that are designed to get you back there once you go. They've already got your number, they know what you like, and they're going to come after you. And listen, none of us are strong enough. We're not smarter than a $1 trillion industry and Satan behind it. So this is where their problem was. They got themselves overheated, if you will, like an oven. But not just overheated. Verse 8 through 10 tells us they also were half-baked. Notice what he says. Ephraim has mixed himself among the peoples. This is the church idea. Imagine the church just mixing itself in the world like that pastor. Hey, bring your beer too. They've mixed themselves among the peoples. Ephraim is a cake unturned. Now that doesn't make any sense to us unless you understand how they made their cakes and their breads. Literally, they pour

You know, when we had our 40th anniversary, I was beginning to think, wait, I'm still a young guy inside, trapped inside this old body. 40 years, where'd that go? Gray hairs and everything. Well, here's the problem with gray hairs, is that here's a guy who doesn't, he's wasted his life, and he thinks, you know, it's like something that somebody said to me when I was a young Christian, very zealous, on fire for the Lord. Why are you so serious about God? You know, you've got your young life to lead. You know, wait till you get older to get religious. Some people say, I'll get serious later when I get older. But you know what happens is you don't know. The gray hairs are already starting to come. And you haven't set that up yet. Unaware of their plight. It's kind of like older people. They, you know, as we get older, we're not really as conscious of things as we once were. You know, nose hairs get a little longer, ear hairs of the aged. They don't really notice. They don't really care. This is essentially describing a nation that's got all these signs of aging, and they haven't even noticed. Like Samson. Great example. When he finally allowed Delilah to give him a haircut, she yells out in verse 20 of chapter 16 of Judges, "The Philistines are upon you, Samson." So he awoke from his sleep and said, "I will go out as before at other times and I'll shake myself free." But he did not know that the Lord had departed from him. That's another verse that just, that nailed me. Like, Lord, I don't want to be like Samson. Not realizing there's no power anymore. And the pride of Israel testifies to his faith, but they did not return to the Lord their God nor seek him for all of this. Liken it to the lukewarm problem of Laodicea in Revelation chapter 3, you know, where they said, you know, "I am rich, I have need of nothing," but they don't know how poor, blind, miserable, and naked they really were. And the pride of Israel testifies to his faith. And I think that's the ultimate state. That's the pride that blinds us. So they're overheated. They're half-baked. And finally, they're silly like a dove, verse 11 and 12. Ephraim's like silly like a dove without sense. Like a dove, I don't know why they've been given this moniker of being kind of stupid birds. They're really not, but the moniker is there. They go to Egypt, they go to Assyria. This is the foolishness of God's people. When they got in trouble, instead of returning to the Lord, seeking the Lord, they went to plan B. Well, you know what? Egypt's got a lot of bankers down there. I can go down there and make some business. I can take some care of business there. And Assyria, man, they're powerful. You know, let's make a league with them. So they had all these other options. And listen, I confess, in my rebellion when things got tough, I exchanged philosophies like napkins. I mean, literally, you know, that didn't work. I'm going to try this. I tried everything. Imagine having somebody you were interested in as a young single person. And you're hoping he or she will notice you. But it seems like they're dating everybody else. They're with everybody else. And if they came to you then, they said, "Look, I've tried everybody else. You're my last choice. You want to get together?" What would you do? Would you be excited for that, or would you be insulted? Essentially, God was our last choice. I mean, I was trying everything. And this is where they were. My pride, I just didn't see it, but I was silly. Verse 12, he says, "Wherever they go, I'll spread my net on them." That's what a silly bird would do. You know, you just trap them in the net. "I'll bring them down like birds of the air. I'll chastise them according to what their congregation has heard." You know, sin, I've said it before, sin makes you stupid. It really does. And here, like a silly dove. But then the Lord tells us in the Proverbs that a net would be spread in vain in the sight of any bird. In other words, if you put a net out in the eyesight of the bird, they're not going to buy it. They know something's up. Even with a bird brain, they're smarter than us. They lie in wait for their own blood. They lurk secretly for their own lives. He's rebuking the people that they don't see how the decisions they're making are going to help them. And Isaiah 1 verse 3 says, "The ox knows its owner, the donkey its master's crib, but Israel does not know. My people do not consider." This was God's lament. You silly people, you don't know what you're missing. And how patient God was. You know, I don't know, but what, you know, we get so pumped up by this world. Believe in your heart, follow your heart. What you feel is right. You know, be yourself. You know, sometimes I tease some young people that I'm discipling and mentoring, and I

0: Yeah, you know, ordinarily I would tell you to be yourself, but in your case, maybe you should try to be somebody else. Just have fun with that line. The truth is, though, we don't see ourselves very well. And this is what the Lord says, look, woe to them, for they've fled from me. What a horrible thing. Destruction to them, because they've transgressed against me. Though I redeemed them, yet they've spoken lies against me. And the lament is, they did not cry out to me with their heart. When they wailed upon their beds, they assembled together for grain and new wine. They rebel against me. Though I disciplined and strengthened their arms, yet they devise evil against me. Verse 16 kind of sums it up. They return. See how they said, come, let's return. That's how we started this section. They return, but not to the Most High. They're like a treacherous bow. Their princes shall fall by the sword for the cursings of their tongue, and this shall be their derision in the land of Egypt. So it's not a pretty picture he points out here, but one thing that's good about this passage, it's an honest assessment of the human heart. It's an honest assessment of our heart. And if we can learn from their mistakes, we don't have to suffer the same consequence. Pride goes before the fall. Thinking you can stop, but you can't. Have you truly believed the gospel of Jesus Christ? It's the first and most important question. Everything is staked upon whether or not you are fully trusting what Jesus did for you to pay the penalty for your sin. Because if you resort to ceremony in your religion, or just a shallow lip service where your heart isn't there, God sees right through that. He would much rather you be honest with your life. Here I am, Lord. Rescue me. That's why we need to be honest. Confess simply means to say the same thing as God says. When you confess, you're agreeing with God. Yeah, I am a sinner. I can't be good enough for your standards. And that's the sobering thought, because religion will keep telling you, oh, well, you just need to fix this up a little bit, put a little Band-Aid on that, and get this, and got some self-help books for you, and we're going to fix this over here, and if you go to the gym, you'll feel a lot better about yourself. You got to do something to make you feel better. I mean, all the advice you get all the time. Everything except, you're broken. I admit that. Lord, make me what you intended me to be. And you know what? When you do that, he will. Even though he might be your last choice, because you're kind of secretly afraid of what he might do in your life if you give your life to him, you will find how amazing he is.
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2: Pastor Lloyd, sometimes people assume that if God doesn't answer a prayer the way they hope, he must not care. What would you say to someone who feels that way?
3: Well, it's very human. I mean, I've been there many times. We often measure God's love by whether he gives us what we want. And yet his love is demonstrated at what we need. Clearly, the greatest need we had was salvation, and he sent his only begotten son. So I think he shows how much he loves us. So if his answers don't match our expectations, maybe he's doing something greater, and that's where we've got to trust him.
2: That's right, and that's such a helpful perspective because many of us have been there, right?
3: 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It takes a good look at the scripture to help us understand God's

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0: Worship, praise, and great preaching and teaching, bringing you the Word of God. 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
2: There is a war going on. It is a spiritual war, a war between truth and lies. Only one thing cuts through all lies and opinions. It is God's Word. It is God's Sword.
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4: Generally speaking, God leaves the gospel preaching to us. I bet the angels could do it better and probably even be more convincing, but that's not the arrangement of God. God puts all of humanity to the test, remaining as he is, invisible to us, but still quite evident, quite real. Invisible, but still nevertheless very tangible. But he calls all men everywhere to repent and come to faith. So again, Matthew 16, Caesarea Philippi, that occasion where the Lord said to you, Simon, I'm changing your name, you are Peter, you are Petros, to you I give the keys of the kingdom. Keys to the kingdom. Peter was the one who used those keys preaching the gospel in Acts chapter 2 in the city of Jerusalem to his own people. And Peter is given the honor to be the one who uses the keys and again opens the door to the Gentiles as officially the Gentile church is born. Now you might say, well, what about the Ethiopian eunuch? Well, clearly the Lord is already working. He's always been working all through history, but there's an official sort of beginning. And the biggest and most significant international town in Israel at that time, Caesarea, by the sea, and the official birth and acknowledgement that the Gentiles are included in this gospel. Well, so on the next day, he rose up and he went away with them. Some of the brothers from Joppa went with him. And on verse 24 says, and on the following day, he entered Caesarea. Now, Cornelius was waiting for them and had called together his relatives and close friends, which tells you a lot about Cornelius. By the way, who does that remind you of also? There were a significant number of publicans, like Matthew Levi, who responded to the invitation to follow Christ and had a going away party and had all of these publican friends come. I think it was that way with Zacchaeus, little tax collector. Cornelius is excited and he has had profound influence, but he called together all his relatives and all his close friends. That is a guy saying, if you are my close friend, please come to my house. Please come. And they responded to that. Verse 25, when Peter entered, and Cornelius met him and fell at his feet and worshipped him. Well, you know, Cornelius has got a few things to learn. And Peter is going to get on that right away. But Peter raised him up saying, stand up! I too am just a man. Amen, Pete. He would allow nobody at his feet. This is not a Peter that would have all the wickedness of the so-called successors of Peter offering their rings and their toes for kissing. Not this. I'm a man. I am just a man. Now you see the word italic, just at least in the if you're reading the LSB is italicized. I too am a man. It's implied, just a man. Verse 27, as he talked with him, he entered and found many people assembled. Imagine this for Peter. And he said to them, you yourselves know how unlawful it is. He knows these guys know how unlawful it is for a man who's a Jew to associate with a foreigner or to visit him, and that is literally come into his house. God assured me that I should not call any man defiled or unclean. Well, that's why I came, without even raising any objective, when I was summoned. So I ask for what reason you have summoned me. I ask for what reason. So I'm missing something here. What did you invite me here for? I know God is speaking. I know he's in this. Cornelius, verse 30, Cornelius said, 4 days ago, to this hour, I was praying in my house during the ninth hour, and behold, a man stood before me in shining garments. That is all Cornelius gives us. That's all he's got. Shining garments! And that's it. He doesn't give us hair color, height, bearded, shaven. I personally don't think there's any shaved angels. That's contrary to nature. Why would God amputate what's supposed to be there? I'm just saying. I don't know. You ever notice how absolutely wicked, like Aryan, Third Reich, so many of the angel pictures are? Their golden hair and their white skin and their generally beardless faces. People do some weird angel pictures. What's up with them all being blonde? When I was a kid, all the Jesus pictures, he was a ginger. He had a red hair. It's just weird assumptions. But there's no effort, there's no attempt here. It's irrelevant. In shining garments, I saw an angel. In shining garments. And he said, Cornelius, your prayers have been heard, your alms have been remembered before God. Therefore send to Joppa and invite Simon, who is also called Peter, to come to you. He's lodging in the house of Simon the tanner by the sea. So I sent for him. Immediately, you have been kind enough to come. Now then, we're all here present before God to hear all that you have been ordered by the Lord. That's a soldier, man. We are here to hear all that you have been ordered. Now, was Simon ordered specifically back in Joppa? No, he was ordered back in Jerusalem. He was ordered when he was given a great commission. Mind-blowing opportunity, mind-blowing. And verse 34, opening his mouth, Peter said, I most truly comprehend now that God is not one to show partiality. You guys can't realize, you and me have a hard time understanding the massive wall that existed between Jew and the non-Jew, Gentile, in the mind of the Jew. It's hard for us to understand the extreme gap. Everybody that is on the outside of the covenants, all of those who were, they were in a sense all in the same camp, is what David referred to Goliath as, this uncircumcised Philistine. That is outside of the covenant. And so many of them had come to believe that God had no real plan for the nations. They didn't understand so much of prophetic scripture. No one would. It was brilliantly, geniusly woven, geniusly, truly sort of concealed. The irony of the great plan that God has for the whole world. Even in calling Abraham, said, in you and in your seed will all the nations of the world be blessed. All the families of the earth are going to be lights to the Gentiles. And yet later they act like, what do the Gentiles need lights for? They're only kindling. They're fuel. That's what they are. They're just fuel for the fires of hell. God's going to judge the nations. And so the gestures, Dr. Edersheim elaborates in Life and Times of Jesus the Messiah, of brushing the dust off your feet as you coming from Gentile territory about to cross the border into the land, brushing and they were making a show out of that. We brush your dirty Gentile dust. off our feet, not worthy to be mixed with the dust of the promised land. And such gestures as that our Lord told his disciples to use to Jewish towns. They reject you, they reject this message, brush your dust off their dust off your feet as a testimony against them. Now, this was a massive, this is, Peter said, I most truly comprehend now that God does not want to show partiality. But in every nation, one who fears him and does righteousness is welcome to him. Now, anybody who takes that statement, one who fears him and does righteousness is welcome to him, is like, that's the summary of the gospel, is a heretic. Cornelius was already doing that. He fears and he tries to do righteousness as he understands it. The gospel is not just fear God, do righteousness. Just do the best you can. Although that's popularly believed. And as it is said, most people prefer to believe what they prefer was true. Most people, I believe, especially in post-Christian Western America, North America, I think a majority of people believe now that, you know, if you're good, you're good enough. That basically there's a set of scales and all your good, bad deeds go on one side, all your good deeds go on the other. All that really matters is that you've done more good than bad. And that's what good means? That less bad equals good. That's a lie from hell. So you guys, I've read about that one so many times. Surely you know. Less bad does not equal good. And the gospel is not just fear God and do the best you can. Oh, you go straight to hell on that strategy. All Simon was saying was, I see that anyone, all those who fear him and does righteousness is welcome. Welcome to what? Welcome to come and believe. Welcome to put their faith in Christ. No, listen, the Son of God taught us in the Sermon on the Mount something I will point out to you again as we talked about it back in chapter 8 as Philip was dealing with the Ethiopian eunuch. What does the Son of God say about all who seek? And the verb on that is continuous. What happens to those who seek? They find. All who seek find. If you find somebody who claims to be a seeker and they have not found, they are self-deceived. They have not sought. Everyone who seeks finds. Everyone who asks receives. All who knock have the door open to them. The door is not closed. There is not one single person that has ever existed of Adam's race that went to hell seeking but not finding. When the whole program is over, there's only two kinds of people, those who sought and those who did not seek. All who seek find. And so Peter's talking about that. Verse 36, he said, as for the word which he sent to the sons of Israel, proclaiming the good news of peace through Jesus Christ, he is Lord of all. You yourselves know the things which happened throughout all Judea, starting from Galilee, after the baptism of John, which John proclaimed. You know of Jesus of Nazareth, how God anointed him with the Holy Spirit and with power. Now he went about doing good and healing all who were oppressed by the devil, for God was with him. And we are witnesses of all these things he did both in the land of Jews and in Jerusalem. They also put him to death by hanging him on a tree. He is informing them of what they have all been well informed all on. They've all heard the story. Nobody in this whole region has missed the news about this Jesus of Nazareth. But this part, in verse 40, God raised him up on the third day and granted that he appear not to all the people, but to witnesses who were chosen beforehand by God. And that is to us who ate and drank with him after he arose from the dead. This is glorious. Now, let me point out to you that here, Peter does not yet know. He doesn't yet fully realize Saul of Tarsus is another witness, and he was not one who ate and drank with them. He was the enemy, but Christ appeared to him. He is an eyewitness of the resurrection, as he himself testifies in 1 Corinthians chapter 15. Paul is eyewitness of the resurrection. The Christ is alive. But Peter points out, he rose from the dead, but he didn't show himself to everybody. He showed him to a select group of witnesses. And now he puts our testimony out there to test all of the world. In verse 42, he commanded us to preach to the people and solemnly to bear witness that this is the one who has been designated by God as judge of the living and the dead. Okay, in verse 42, the word one in the LSB has got a capital O. Because I tell you, that is synonymous with Christ, Messiah. Christ is, the law first mentioned takes us to Genesis 3:15, and that singular masculine pronoun in the first prophecy, the very first prophecy, that there will be one unique male that will crush the head of the serpent, in the process have his heel bruised. One. It shall crush thy head, and thou shalt bruise his heel. That one singular masculine pronoun is the origin of the title Christ, Anointed One, Messiah. He's the one. And Peter uses it here solemnly to bear witness that this is the one who has been designated by God as judge of the living and the dead. Of him, all the prophets bear witness that through his name, everyone who believes in him receives forgiveness of sins. So what does it take to receive forgiveness of sins according to the gospel presented by Peter right there? Belief in him, in Christ. And while Peter was still speaking these things, he didn't even get to the point where he goes, now, in a moment, I'm going to give you an invitation. He doesn't even get to the point where he's like, I'd like every eye, head to bow and every eye to close, no one looking around. Now let me ask you. He doesn't even get to, that tradition hasn't developed. There's no altar call. He's right in the middle of speaking. While Peter was still speaking these things, the Holy Spirit fell upon all those who were listening to the word. The Holy Spirit fell. He wasn't even invited. Nobody even prayed a prayer. In verse 45, and all the circumcised believers who came with Peter were astounded that the gift of the Holy Spirit had been poured out on the Gentiles also, for they were hearing them speaking with tongues and magnifying God. They broke out into the same reversal of the Babel effect that had happened in their experience in the second chapter of Acts in Jerusalem. They're witnessing it. Jewish believers, circumcised believers, were astounded. It's happening. And they knew that this is what this was, because they were hearing them speak with tongues and magnifying God. Speaking in tongues and magnifying God. Tongues is not a message to humanity. It's prayer. It's praise. Even as it was in Jerusalem, they spoke in other tongues, proclaiming the wondrous works of God. It is praise, and it was here. It was prayer. Then Peter answered in verse 46, can anyone refuse water for these to be baptized who have received the Holy Spirit just as we did? He asked the brothers with him, and he ordered them to be baptized in the name of Jesus Christ. Okay, now here's your hang up if you're like one of those weird fringe Christian diversion cults. What name was you baptized in? Was you baptized in the name of the Father, Son, and the Holy Spirit? Or was you baptized in the name of Jesus? And they're really hung up on how much water it takes and what name has got to be spoke. Peter, when he said he ordered them to be baptized in the name of Jesus, that is, that's like somebody going, I order you to surrender in the name of the emperor. It's not Simon Says. It's in the name of the emperor, by the authority of the emperor, by the authority given to us by Jesus Christ. In the name, baptize. And then they asked him to remain for a few days. What an event. I'm telling you, ladies and gentlemen, these brothers of ours, that were, you know, Peter and those who were with him, whose names we don't have, their minds were blown. I'll tell you again, They do not fully grasp the magnitude of the gospel, of the plan of God, to pull together a people from all the nations of the world. They did not have any comprehension of how much bigger this thing that God was doing is. Can you imagine? They're witnessing all of this. Baptism. Well, let me at least make the case for baptism ought to be as close to your repentance as possible. They're still talking. They're still having their receiving the Holy Spirit tongues fit. When Peter's like, all right, we got to get them baptized. It's not right now. We got to get them to sign up for the baptism class. Make sure they understand what he's doing. Got to get them through the baptism. We got to teach them a good catechism. There was just like, how can we not baptize these people? Peter said, I order them to be baptized. You guys all need to get baptized in the name of Jesus. In the name of Jesus Christ. Be baptized. In his name, I'm telling you, be baptized. If you are a Christian and you act like baptism is unimportant because you've never followed the Lord in baptism, you need to repent. I don't know what's the matter with you. If you have never, I don't care if you've been a Christian for 30 years, like, well, it's too late. No, what in the world gave you that stupid thought? No, it's never too late to actually obey the Lord. And it's like, are you saying I have to get baptized in order to be saved? So is that the only way you do stuff? Is with a hell gun to your head? Is that the only way you go, I'm going to get baptized? Well, I have to now. I'm going to go to hell otherwise. No, get baptized because your Lord commands it. And he does. I'm just pointing out to you what an essential it was. It was so back in chapter 8, the Ethiopian, like, oh, there's water. What forbids me from being baptized? And Philip's like, well, if you believe, nothing, I guess. And then the Ethiopian goes, I believe that Jesus Christ is the Son of God. Let's go on down in the water. And so it should be important to us. It should be as important to us as the Lord's table, which we visited tonight. And that should be more important to Christians than it actually is. It should be so important. Now, by the way, I want to say about that, you don't have to do that here. You don't have to have some pastor, spiritual leader, say the magic words. There's no magic words. The magic is, Lord, I remember. I remember what you did for me. That's it. You should do that every one of your family feasts. You should make it a tradition. Don't act like you got to have the right speech. No speech is needed. You who are parents and you got young ones, you should start when they're really young, and they won't cooperate. They'll be all over the place. There won't be a holy moment. They're going to, spill the grape juice. They're going to make a mess. They'll be talking right in the middle of it. And you go, this is holy. Silence! But you got to tell them, let me just tell you about this bread. What makes this bread different than hold up some Wonder Bread? You probably don't have it in your house. You shouldn't. But hold up some inflated bread. And they'll go, yeah, that's bread. Go, what is this? And then they'll go, that's a cracker. Well, it's actually bread. What a cracker is bread that didn't have the yeast, right? And so tell them about the man, the only one who did not have sin. He was unleavened completely. And we remember, and then tell him, as you break it, his body was broken for us. We are supposed to remember him like this. And you hold up that cup and go, this is the blood of grapes in this cup. And this to remind us of the blood of a man that was poured out. He bled for us. Start when they're little. And that's when you don't have to get all super formal. Baptism is important. It, don't ever refuse. I can't imagine. The Son of God, if some child comes, I want to get baptized. He'd go, no! The Son of God, go away! Away from the water, come back when you're at the age of accountability. Imagine the Son of God going, get out of here, kid, get! Imagine him. Certainly not. He would certainly, they come, I want to be, even if they're going to come later and go, I didn't really get it, I want to do that again. Well, let's do it again. But man, baptism matters. If you have not followed the Lord, you should do that. If you have not followed the Lord in baptism, you ought to be willing to get your hair and makeup messed up publicly. But if If you've got some kind of major condition that does not allow you to get your hair wet in front of hundreds of people, do it in a smaller setting. Do it in a smaller setting. I got old Bob Simbalak. He's in his 80s. Called me up May? Eric, you remember. You got baptized that same day. The ice had just been gone from Brewer Lake, John, a week before Bob goes, are you going to get baptized? He called me up. And Eric happened to be with me. Oh, Eric, you ain't been baptized? I think John Lee ratted him out on that. You haven't been baptized, have you? And he's like, well, let's step out there in that water. And it was just the four, I think four. No, there was a couple family members that Bob had with him. It was just a small group. Don't hide behind the excuse, I can't be getting my hair wet in front of people. You can do it in a smaller, discreet setting. It's not necessary. But I think personally, I'd just get over it. Son of God could go to the cross and be spiked onto it naked for us. I reckon we could get wet for him.
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0: You're listening to Straight from the Heart, the Bible teaching radio ministry of Calvary Chapel, Philadelphia. Our teacher here on Straight from the Heart is Senior Pastor Joe Foch. We're currently in the New Testament, going verse by verse through the Gospel of Mark. On today's broadcast, we'll continue our study beginning in chapter 16. Before we finish, I'll give you some additional information so you can contact us with any questions or comments. But first, open your Bible to Mark chapter 16, and let's join Pastor Joe as he continues.
1: And these signs shall follow them that believe. Now, some, of course, struggle with the end of Mark because of these things. In my name shall they cast out devils. And they had done that, and we would see it in the book of Acts. They shall speak with new tongues. We'll see that in the book of Acts. They shall take up serpents. And if they drink any deadly thing, it shall not hurt them. They shall lay hands on the sick, and they shall recover. Now, some Greek critics say, verse 18 should say, and if they are forced to take up serpents or drink any deadly thing, it won't hurt them. Certainly, you know, you see some of these folks today, that's part of their worship. Not here, okay? But sometimes you'll see down south, they'll have these services where they drink something poison or they do all this stuff with rattlesnakes, and that proves that they're believers. That's, to me, tempting the Lord. You know, I would appreciate it if I'm somewhere ministering and I get bit by a poisonous snake to be able to say, Lord, well, your word says, and I'm nowhere near anti-venom, so it's me and you now and the Bible, and I want you to be merciful. Or, you know, who knows how many missionaries have drank something poison, not even known it, bacteria, something infected, something poisonous, and have sailed right through that without any problems. And no doubt those kinds of things happen regularly in the mission field. Pray for the sick, and they shall recover. These signs shall believe. Now look, go ye into all the world and preach the gospel to every creature. Luke tells it to us this way in regards to the Great Commission. He opened their understanding that they might understand the scriptures, and he said unto them, thus it is written, and thus it behooveth Christ to suffer, to rise again from the dead the third day, and that repentance and remission of sins should be preached in his name among all nations, beginning at Jerusalem. And ye are witnesses of these things. Repentance, remission of sins, beginning at Jerusalem. You are witnesses of these things. And behold, I send the promise of my Father upon you. But tarry ye in the city of Jerusalem until you be endued with power from on high. And you read Acts chapter 1, they're told to wait until they receive power to be witnesses in Jerusalem, Judea, Samaria, the uttermost parts of the earth. That original charge was in the context of the unsaved world. Much of what we hear today in regards to the baptism of the Holy Spirit and the argument over, is there a second blessing? Is it all one blessing? Is it, look, Chuck Smith, who's my pastor, just used to say, if you got it, great. If you ain't got it, get it. But just get whatever the Lord has for you. But the point is this, the empowering of the Holy Spirit is relative to our being witnesses to a lost world. Jerusalem, Judea, Samaria, the uttermost parts of the earth. I believe there are gifts of the Spirit, but people can exercise gifts and be terrible witnesses. The church in Corinth was famous for fornication, for drunkenness, for suing one another, for being divided. I'm of Paul, they were terrible witnesses. Oh, they had the Holy Ghost, they had the gifts going out of order here, you know, everywhere and crazy. They were filled with the Spirit in that sense. There was charismania there.

But they were terrible witnesses. Their moral character. You look at these men that were filled on the day of Pentecost. Peter giving his life, crucified upside down. Matthew skinned alive. Andrew crucified and shot full of arrows. You read the histories of these men and how they had laid down their lives and the power that was demonstrated in their lives. And you read through the book of Acts and you see the testimony that they gave. And it was always relative to, as Luke says, that repentance and remission of sins should be preached among all nations. It was necessary for him, Christ, to suffer and rise again the third day. They always preach the resurrection. It is always empowered. That is their testimony. And signs followed when God thought it was necessary. They didn't preach messages to substantiate the signs in their ministry. It wasn't the word following signs. It was signs following the word. So there is this great commission. It's still upon us today. You know, when you leave the parking lot, you're entering the mission field. If you lack power in your lives, you can go to the Lord and ask him for a filling. Well, you don't need to do that. You get everything the day you get saved. I know the argument. Jesus said in Luke chapter 11, how much more will the Father give the Spirit to those who ask him? When you get saved, you're not asking for the Spirit. You're asking to be saved. You got tears in your eyes. You're saying, wash me, cleanse me, forgive me of my sins. You're not asking for the filling of the Spirit. He says, how much more will the Father give the Spirit to those who ask him? We see Peter, again, on the day of Pentecost, filled with the Spirit. And then it tells us that he stands up before the Sanhedrin, it says, filled with the Spirit, but it's a fresh filling that took place right then in the grammar. Then we hear in chapter 4, around verse 31 again, the disciples praying, Lord, give us boldness to share Christ. And it says they were filled. That's a fresh new filling. These are guys that had been filled before. They're getting free refills, and we all like that. They're filled again. It says the place where they were was shaken. They're filled again. And again, Paul telling us, be ye being filled with the Holy Spirit. Don't be drunk with wine where it is excess, but be ye being filled with the Holy Spirit. And I always forget it's the tenses there are passive, present, imperative. Which means passive, you don't have anything to do with it. Present, it's continuous. An imperative, it's not a multiple choice, it's something, it's a commandment. Be ye being filled with the Holy Spirit. A Spirit-filled Christian is not a title, it's a condition. We all know too many people who claim to be Spirit-filled, living in sin, living in compromise, living like Corinthians. Whereas I believe that God would empower us to be witnesses in these last days. So as we finish this Gospel of Mark, we come to this great commission. Go ye into all the world, preach the gospel to every creature. Now look, beginning at Jerusalem, in Vine's commentary on Mark's gospel, he cites an ancient authority that says the population of Jerusalem around this time was about 200,000 Jews. And within the first 50 years, he claims half of them turned to Christ, that there were 100,000 completed Jews in Jerusalem. That's remarkable. No radio, no television, you know, no power pens and power partners, and, you know, just the power of the Holy Spirit, sharing of God's love. He that believes and is baptized shall be saved. He that believeth not shall be damned. Very simple, to believe in the Lord Jesus. These are the signs that shall follow those that will believe. In my name shall they cast out devils. That's not the ministry God's called me to. If you feel called to that ministry, God bless you. They shall cast out demons, different than fallen angels, a dark world. I'm sure we know so little. There have been some dramatic things that I've known about, and particularly in the mission field, these kinds of things happen. But these are one of the things. They shall speak with new tongues, and certainly that happened in the book of Acts. I am not opposed to anyone believing they have the gift of tongues today. I do not believe in

prophetic tongues. I don't believe in some of the things I've seen in the charismatic or Pentecostal church called tongues. I don't believe the canon. When that which is perfect has come, then that which is imperfect passes away. I don't believe the perfect is the canon. No Corinthian would have known what the canon was. And the scripture would not replace tongues, because the scripture is written to human beings, and he who speaks in an unknown tongue speaketh unto God and not unto man, so the scripture would never replace the gift of tongues anyway. It was directed in two different directions. But these signs shall follow. They shall speak with new tongues. And some of us, just the way our language changed when we got saved, we speak in new tongues. They shall take up serpents. That's not my ministry. If they drink any deadly thing, I always think of Winston Churchill, when a woman said to him, "Mr. Churchill, if you were my husband, I would put poison in your tea." He said, "Ma'am, if you were my wife, I'd drink it." So, if they drink any deadly thing, it shall not hurt them. They shall lay hands on the sick and they shall recover. I wish we saw that more often. We see it sometimes. And if we see it, we don't promote it from the pulpit. We don't want it to be relative to the pastors or the elders. Certainly the person that gets healed goes and tells their friends and their family, and the Lord Jesus gets the glory for that. But we've seen some marvelous things. We've seen tumors disappear. We've seen some marvelous things. We pray for people after the service, but we don't promote it. We don't, but it happens. Does it happen as often as we would like to see it happen? No. Why? I don't know. I don't know. It's one of the very hard parts of ministry to see someone with a sick child and that child to die, and have that couple say, "God loves us and he's on the throne. Why?" And to have to say, "I don't know." And to have to go home and get on your knees and say, "Lord, I want to represent you, but I don't have the answers. I don't know why you do what you do sometimes. I thank you for your word. I believe you're sovereign. I believe you're loving. I believe you're tender. But sometimes our experience, Father, is so contradictory. Forgive me for my doubts." But the wonderful thing is that he does heal sometimes. He does heal sometimes. So then after the Lord had spoken unto them, he was received up into heaven. Notice, not into the sky, into heaven, and sat on the right hand of God. And they went forth preaching everywhere, the Lord working with them and confirming the word. Notice, confirming the word with signs following. Amen. So the ascension, what an interesting part of what we believe, and I think often neglected. Remarkable scene. He spends 40 days with them, speaking to them of the things regarding the kingdom. He had breathed on them and said, "Receive the Spirit." And I believe when the Lord of Lords and the King of Kings breathes on you and says, "Receive the Spirit," you tend to receive the Spirit, John 20. And then they said that their understanding was open, the scripture was open to them, and for 40 days he spoke to them of the things regarding the kingdom. And then he takes them out. Luke says it this way. It says, "And he led them out as far as to Bethany." Now, he led them out. It's a very interesting question. Was he back in Jerusalem with them in his risen form? He led them out as far as to Bethany. He lifted up his hands and blessed them. And it came to pass, while he blessed them, he was parted from them and carried up into heaven. And they worshipped him and returned to Jerusalem with great joy, and were continually in the temple praising and blessing God. Acts chapter 1 says it this way, "And when he had spoken these things, while they beheld, he was taken up, and a cloud," and I don't believe that's a cirrus or nimbus, it's a cloud of God's glory, obviously, not weather, "a cloud received him out of their sight. And while they looked steadfastly toward heaven,

and they returned to Jerusalem again, it tells us. So this remarkable scene of the ascension. You know, Elijah and Moses had appeared to him on the Mount of Transfiguration, Luke says, and talked to him about the exodus, the decease he was about to accomplish in Jerusalem. Now, dying doesn't seem like a, you know, accomplishing a decease doesn't seem like a lot. But the word is exodus. They talked to him about the exodus he was going to accomplish in Jerusalem. Moses' exodus had been incomplete and unsuccessful ultimately. Elijah had drawn the hearts of the children back to the fathers and called down fire from heaven, but it hadn't changed the nation. He was about finally to accomplish something they had longed to see. He dies for our sins on the cross. The work is finished. He pays the price in full. He's raised from the dead, the Father bearing testimony that he accepted his sacrifice, that propitiation was made, that God, all of his just demands were satisfied. He spends this time with the disciples, and then he ascends, and he takes DNA back into fellowship with the Holy God. Adam had been driven from the garden and was not allowed to fellowship with God because of his sin. The Old Testament saints had died in faith. They had gone to paradise, but paradise was incomplete. Souls and spirits, we see the souls of those who were beheaded, Revelation chapter 6, under the altar saying, "How long, O Lord?" But heaven was incomplete until Christ ascended. When Christ entered in through the veil and brought Adam's genes and chromosomes back into fellowship with a holy God, then every Old Testament saint who had died in faith then lived in promise, understanding the kingdom shall come. Our bodies shall be raised. As Job in his suffering said, "I know that my Redeemer lives. In the latter day, he shall stand upon the earth, and I shall see him after this body worms have destroyed, yet I will see him for myself and not another," and so forth. That testimony of the resurrection, and that's what we believe in, not just life after death, but resurrection. I'm going to hug my dad again. And sometimes I break down. That'll never stop in this world. I get better at it, but I still get ambushed once in a while. That's going to stop when I put my arms around some 30-year-old good-looking guy with a lot of hair in heaven and say, "Dad, it's good to see you. Let's go see the King and embrace him." That's when it'll stop. Christ ascended, and he completed something in his ascension. He took something back into the presence of a holy God. There was a completion. There was also the beginning. It says in the book of Acts, "These things write I unto you of all that Jesus," the former treatise, O Theophilus, "all that Jesus began to do and teach." And then we see him continuing to work with them. It says here in the end of Mark, it says, "And they went forth and preached everywhere, the Lord working with them." So he has a ministry today, working with the church, speaking to us by his Spirit, conforming us into the image of his Son. He had said to them in John 14, "I have been with you, but I shall be in you." Christ in us, the hope of glory. He's at the right hand of the Father, where he ever lives and makes intercession for the saints. You know, he is in a high priestly ministry on our behalf today. He is prophet, priest, and king. Primarily in his earthly ministry, in his incarnation, prophet. A prophet is not without honor, except he said in his own country, in his own town. He's ascended, and now in the forefront of his ministry is his priestly ministry, where he makes intercession for the saints. He's there with your name and my name upon his lips. And we have a high priest that you and I can approach because he's touched with our infirmities, because he was tempted in every way as we are, yet without sin. So we can actually go to him. He has a present ministry. He finished one. There was a completion. There was a beginning. And we can go to him, and he understands how we feel. He understands our struggle. You know, Christian perfection is not perfection of performance. It's perfection of relationship. That Satan has less and less time to condemn us and keep us away from our Savior. Yes, I make mistakes. I don't make any of the biggies that would disqualify me from ministry. Don't everybody worry. But I make mistakes. I get my wife to sign an affidavit. He makes mistakes. And she reminds me, one of her ministries. And I remind her, that's one of mine.

0: And that's what an argument is. When I confess her sins to her and she confesses my sins to me, instead of we confess our own sins to the Lord. But, and we're good at that sometimes. But I can go to him. And if I confess my sins, homologeo, if I say the same thing, if I agree with him, he's faithful and he's just. That's the remarkable word. Not only is he faithful, he's just to forgive me and to cleanse me, to catharize me, to cleanse me from all unrighteousness, to drain all of that out of me. So there's a present ministry that we have with him. He is our advocate. Little children, I write on you that you sin not. But if any man does sin, we have an advocate with the Father, Jesus Christ the righteous. We have a lawyer. That's good, isn't it? The best lawyer in the world, and he never sends a bill. He's our advocate. I write unto you, no man sin, but if any man does sin, we have an advocate with the Father, Jesus Christ the righteous. How wonderful. So he has a present ministry, and there's a promise attached to the ascension. What goes up must come down. There's a promise attached to it. This same Jesus will come in like manner as you have seen him go. He's coming back to the Mount of Olives. He went as far as the Mount of Olives. I think on the Mount of Olives, there's like three churches of the Ascension. I'm glad it says, and then he went as far as Bethany. They built all those churches in the wrong place. And Bethany, filled with sweet memories, Mary and Martha, a home that he loved, friends that he had, he ascends. He's coming back, the same place, touching down, splitting the mountain in half. This same Jesus returning. Get to know him now. Get to know him now. There is no more thing more important in your life than getting to know him now. Other things may seem more important. Life will change that. Again, I can see back farther than I can see ahead now. And I'm very more determined to know him better than ever. I don't want to step across the veil into the arms of a stranger. I want to know his voice, his touch, his leading. I just want his face to be new when I see it. Everything else familiar. Everything else familiar. He's ascended, the ascension. What a remarkable thing. It has guaranteed our resurrection and our ascension. It was the end of a phase of his work, and it was the beginning of something new, to where he empowers and fills us, and he works with us, and he is at the right hand of the Father on our behalf. Your name and my name on his lips this evening. My name on his lips. And it has a tremendous promise. He's coming again. Remember John 17. Father, I will that those which you have given me be with me where I am, that they may see the glory I had with you before the world was formed. Father, that's what I want. I want them to be with me in glory. He's coming for us.
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0: Pastor Sandy is currently teaching through the book of 1 John. Knowing that we know him is the title of Pastor Sandy's message. And today, he'll be teaching in the book of 1 John chapter 2.
1: Jesus is an advocate and a propitiation for people who fellowship with God. But how do we know that we know him? How do you tell the difference between a believer and someone who's not? You know, both Christians and non-Christians, they can look a lot alike. The day after I gave my life to Jesus, I didn't wake up with three eyes. I didn't grow an extra appendage overnight. Except for the smile on my face, Sandy the Christian looked a lot like the same as Sandy the heathen. Even though the weight of the world had rolled off my shoulders, if I had gotten on the scales, I probably would have weighed the same as I did the day before. What are the distinguishing features of a Christian? How do you know that you really know the Lord? Well, in verses 3 through 11, John provides us with the Christian's self-test kit. These are very important verses. John knows that Christians aren't tattooed on the back of the hand like concert goers. We aren't issued dog tags to wear the moment we get saved. It's not only difficult to recognize if someone else is a Christian, some people can even deceive themselves. We need a way to test ourselves. It's interesting, when a woman wants to know if she's pregnant, she too can purchase a self-test kit. There's a certain hormone that's always present in the urine of a pregnant woman. This test checks for that hormone. Now, I don't have much firsthand experience in this, but if you look up how to take the pregnancy test on the internet, you'll find some pretty detailed instructions. I read this past week. After moistening the testing stick, place it on a clean, level surface. Wait time is typically 1 to 5 minutes. Now check this out. Try not to stare at the stick for the duration of the waiting period. Time will seem to go slower and you'll become even more anxious. Do something to distract yourself, like making a cup of tea or doing some stretches or exercises. Try not to stare at that strip. That's probably good advice for a woman who's wondering if she's pregnant or not. But when we're talking the Christian self-test, we need to give it our undivided attention. We need to play close scrutiny, for the stakes are high. That stick might indicate physical life, but John tests us for eternal life. And just like the pregnancy hormone, there are certain characteristics present in the life of every Christian. Now, whether you carry a big Bible, or give a tithe, or pray eloquent prayers, or quote a lot of Bible verses, or teach Sunday school, or lift up your hands in worship, or cook a delicious casserole for every potluck. No, John says the Christian's self-test is twofold. First, verses 3 through 6, do you keep God's commandments? And second, verses 7 through 11, do you love your brother? Verse 3 begins, now by this we know that we know him. First, let me say, it is possible to know that we know God. Other religions are guessing games. In Islam or in Mormonism, you never really know where you stand. You die wondering if you've done enough. But assurance of salvation is the hallmark of Christianity. Verse 3, we can know that we know him. It was Benjamin Franklin, remember, who penned the famous words, nothing is certain but death and taxes. But John would disagree. Fellowship with Jesus is also something we can count on. The word know appears 39 times in 1 John. He is writing so we can know. When the Christian scientist and statesman Michael Faraday was dying, a journalist came to his deathbed. He asked Faraday a question. Would you care to comment on your speculations about the afterlife? Faraday replied, speculations? I know nothing of speculations. I am resting on certainties. I know my Redeemer lives, and because he lives, I will live also. Well, as Christians,

we too can be certain that we know God. And the first indicator is if we keep His commandments. Verse 4 tells us, "He who says, 'I know Him,' and does not keep His commandments is a liar, and the truth is not in him. But whoever keeps His word, truly the love of God is perfected in him. By this we know that we are in Him." Now understand, the idea that John espouses of keeping the Lord's commandments is different from the legalism taught in other religions. Earlier I mentioned Islam and Mormonism. In these religions, as in most, obedience is a duty. It's an obligation. You're climbing a legalistic ladder as high as you can through your own efforts and perseverance and skill. Whereas John talks of keeping his commandments as an outgrowth, as a byproduct of his influence and our gratitude and love. In other words, we don't keep God's commands to earn his favor. Our obedience is a sign that we already possess his favor. Having lived with Jesus for 3 years, John knew firsthand that Jesus had such a potent persona that it was impossible to know him and not be influenced by him. You know, occasionally we run into charismatic people who impact our lives. But this is nothing compared to the hold that God takes on our lives. If you're not enchanted by His love and intrigued by His ways and desirous of His kindness and longing for His character, if you don't want to follow God and become more like Him, John says there's only one explanation. You must have never met Him. Again, verse 5. "But whoever keeps His word, truly the love of God is perfected in him. By this we know that we are in Him." Our obedience is compelled by His love. If you've tasted of God's love, you'll want to obey Him. You'll want to keep His commandments. It's been said we obey God not because we have to, but because we want to. My obedience to God is the perfection or the fulfillment of His love for me. In Hosea chapter 11, verse 4, God describes His influence on Israel. He says, "I drew them with gentle cords, with bands of love, rather than lashing and pressing and making them." God drew them with love. And God's love still has this endearing and attracting effect on people. It's His love that produces in us a desire to follow Him, to keep His commandments. He draws us with bands of love still. And the more God's love spreads out into the tentacles of our life, the more I get caught up in wanting to please Him. When His love fills me, my heart melts, and my utmost desire is to keep His word. As John says in verse 6, "He who says he abides in Him ought himself also to walk just as He walked." But keeping His commandments is just the first of this twofold test. For verses 7 through 11 reveal part 2 of the test. "Brethren, I write no new commandment to you, but an old commandment which you have had from the beginning. The old commandment is the word which you heard from the beginning." In a sense, this notion of loving our brother was old school. Over 1,500 years before the days of John and the birth of the Christian church, Moses had written to the Hebrews in Leviticus 19, verse 18, "You shall love your neighbor as yourself." To the biblically informed mind, love was nothing new. But Jesus put a new spin on love, so much so that now John can pen, "Again, a new commandment I write to you, which thing is true in him and in you, because the darkness is passing away and the true light is already shining. He who says he is in the light and hates his brother is in darkness until now." The way Jesus loved made the commandment to love a whole new venture. Jesus didn't just love his brother or a neighbor. He even loved his enemy. Jesus' love was unconditional. He loved people with no strings attached. He even loved the unlovely. Jesus loved lavishly, but his love never contradicted or betrayed his righteousness and his truth. Human love is clumsy at best. Look at our love, and it resembles a sack race. But Jesus

Jesus turned love into a beautiful ballet. To love the way that Jesus loved turned what was old school into a whole new commandment. In the light of Jesus, the commandment for us to love one another becomes new and daring and beautiful. Hey, Jesus took love off the books and put it into practice. A dusty old commandment that was written on stone tablets was now personified in Jesus Christ. As one commentator puts it, the law came to life in Jesus. And this new commandment, it comes to life wherever the light of Jesus shines. The light and presence and warmth of Jesus brings His love into loveless spaces, even the cold, vacant chambers of our own hearts. John writes, "He who loves his brother abides in the light, and there is no cause for stumbling in him." This word abide, it means to dwell or to stay. You know, often on the street, somebody will ask you, "Hey, where do you stay?" Rather than, "Where do you live?" But I like the slang phrase better. It's really more accurate. Because people today are constantly on the go. Folks don't always stay where they live, do they? At least not for long. Where we abide isn't the address where we get our mail. It's where we let our hair down. It's the influences to which we submit ourselves. Where do you stay? Do you hang out in the dark corners of this world? Or do you expose yourself to the marvelous light of God? And how you treat others is the surest indicator of where you've been staying. If you love your brother, there's a great probability you've been abiding in God's light. But if there is hatred in your heart, I'm sorry, I don't care what address is on your driver's license, you're not living in the light of Jesus Christ. This is the second time now John uses this word abide. Link verse 6 to verse 10. And the person who abides in Jesus, who lives under His influence, is the person who walks as He walks, and loves as He loves. John says in verse 10, there's no stumbling over this truth. Again, this is how you know that you know God. The light of God shines His rays of love into your heart. I am a son of the South, born and bred in the heart of Dixie. I was raised in the 1960s amidst the racial bigotry and discrimination of segregation. Even the churches, at least the white churches that I were familiar with at the time, were steeped in racism. As a boy growing up, there was no one in my world who didn't support the notion of equal but separate. In fact, from the same Sunday school teachers who taught me biblical orthodoxy, that salvation is by grace through faith in Jesus, that the Bible is inerrant, that the rapture, the church will one day be raptured, from the same teachers who taught orthodox theology, I heard the Bible twisted and distorted to justify segregation and bigotry. I was 10 years old when Dr. King was assassinated at the Lorraine Motel in Memphis. It's sad to say, but the horror of that moment didn't hit me until several years later. For as a child, I grew up with hatred in my heart. Today, people of color, or for some of the younger generation, you wonder, how can this hatred fester? Realize I'm ashamed to admit that it festered in me. I would much prefer for you to think that I've always been loving and accepting of people, but that's not true. I was blind to the heart of the God that I profess to actually serve. John explains how this can happen in verse 11. He says, "But he who hates his brother is in darkness and walks in darkness and does not know where he is going because the darkness has blinded his eyes." And this kind of blindness, my friends, is very, very real. It can blanket whole segments of society. We even see it raising its ugly head again today. What changed my life forever

ever was the day I truly met the Jesus I previously thought I knew. When Jesus filled my heart with His light, it drove out the darkness of hatred and prejudice. His light shined so brightly, it filled me so fully, that there was no longer any room for the hatred I had harbored. Instantly, my attitude changed. I had a love for all people, regardless of their skin tone. I marveled at how I could have been so blind. You know, some Christians, they talk about being instantly delivered. When they came to Jesus, they were instantly delivered from alcohol, or from tobacco, or from a vile temper, or from drugs. I was instantly delivered from bigotry and hatred and prejudice. I praise God for it. I want to read verse 11 again, but here's the sad reality. If there is hatred and darkness in you, if your eyes have been blinded, verse 11 is going to bounce off your heart like a rock skipping across the concrete. I'm going to read verse 11, but before I do, you need to know that I have spent several days this week praying for this moment. Like a lightning bolt piercing a night sky, I'm praying this verse penetrates your heart and opens your eyes. For friend, you need to know where you stand. Here it is. He who hates his brother is in darkness and walks in darkness and does not know where he is going because the darkness has blinded his eyes. Blindness is the problem Jesus still intends to solve. You remember, while on earth, our Lord opened blind eyes, and He wants to cure us of our blindness as well. And part of abiding in Christ is living with our eyes wide open. Hatred and blindness go together. It's only when my eyes are wide open to God's light and when they're open to the needs of others, that's when hatred begins to dissipate. Are your eyes open to God and to others? I want to say something this morning to our church, especially to the white members of our church. For some of us brag about how we're colorblind. We don't see color. We're not black or white. We're just people. We're all just children of God. But that's not entirely true. It's not true for black folks. The reality of the situation today in American culture is that black people do get racially profiled. Society makes assumptions all the time based on skin color. And often these conjectures are negative and harmful and unfair. And it's not just white people who profile black people. Black folks can also hold preconceived notions about white people. None of us are totally colorblind. Our sin and past racial issues shape our present reality. A loving church isn't going to say, oh, we're neither white or black. It's going to say, we're both white and black. We respect our diversity. We don't deny it. A church committed to racial reconciliation and unity doesn't just make politically correct statements and symbolic gestures. It goes further, and it seeks to understand each other. We ask Jesus to open our eyes to one another. Folks of different races learn to love one another by daring to get to know each other, by being committed to empathizing with each other and trying to understand each other. We need to be color brave, not color blind. Ed Gilbreth is a Christian pastor who happens to be African American. Ed tells the following story. It was my third year in ministry when I got a call from a prominent white Christian leader asking me to go to lunch. As we sat down to eat, suddenly this guy starts crying. He explains that God has blessed him, but he's having a hard time getting to sleep at night. He had just gotten back from a conference where the subject was racial reconciliation. And for other pastors, he had admitted to telling bigoted jokes and using the N-word. He had come home convicted, and he wanted to make things right. He asked me, how can we be friends? Ed writes, I was silent for a moment, and then I asked him, do you like football? He seemed puzzled, but he said, yes. I do too, I told him. I used to coach, and I have a lot of friends who played. I love the game, and I love

0: to cook out. So here's what we do. I need to get to know you, and you need to get to know me. Why don't you come over to my house, bring your wife and meet my wife. We'll just sit and talk and get to know each other. I'll barbecue some steaks and we'll start there. Ed continues. The white pastor was taken back. He said, "You want me to come to your house?" "Yes," I said. "If you want me to sit here and clear your conscience for all the crap you've done, I can't do that. Friendship is not cheap. It takes time and commitment." I gave him my home phone number and told him to give me a call. And here it is. Drop the mic. Ed writes, "I never heard from him again." I hear so much talk today about racial reconciliation. And we'll learn to get along by attending some rally and holding hands together and singing some kind of kumbaya. No. If we're serious about living together, we'll all make a commitment to really get to know each other on a personal basis. This is my prayer for Calvary Chapel Stone Mountain, that we'll be that kind of place. Frederick Douglass was born into slavery. As a child, he was sold to Maryland slaveholders. Over his first 20 years, he was beaten and abused and tortured. He suffered all the indignities of American slavery. As a young boy, he heard of Christ and the gospel. But even then, he had questions. Why am I a slave? Where is God? Where is God? Why is God silent in our suffering? Regardless of the justifications he heard from his white masters, Douglass began to reason. Perhaps it was not color, but crime. And not God, but man that created slavery. Eventually, he put his faith in the gospel of the Bible and embraced Jesus as his Lord. In 1838, and at 20 years old, Douglass left behind his chains and bravely escaped from his slaveholders. He settled in New Bedford, Massachusetts, and tried making a living in the shipyards. But Douglass had a voice. Frederick Douglass had a way with words. He spoke out against the slavery he had known, especially the hypocrisy of so-called Christians who supported the evils of slavery. Many of his speeches repeated a chastening refrain. He would tell his largely white and Christian audience, "Between the Christianity of this land and the Christianity of Christ, I recognize the widest possible difference." Wow. The widest possible difference. I want to close this morning with a few questions for us. How much distance is there between the Christianity we practice and the Christianity John writes about, the Christianity of Christ? And are we closing down those differences? Or is our Christianity basically just a religion of convenience? Are we picking out commandments to keep that most complement our current lifestyle? Do we choose to love the people who are easiest for us to love? Or do we love God enough to keep His commands, the commands that are important to Him, and because they're important to Him? And do we love the people God created, regardless of our preferences? I want to challenge us all. Does our Christianity rise to the level of the Christianity of Christ? How do we know that we know Him? We can know, but it goes far beyond platitudes and what's convenient. Do we keep His commandments? And do we love our brother?
1: The Apostle John lived life alongside Jesus as his friend and disciple. Who better to teach about Jesus' resurrection and the gift of salvation that's available to everyone than John, who was as close as a brother? He wanted to encourage believers to be steadfast in their convictions, but to do so in love. Hold fast to the truth and pursue God's path for your life. One simple way to do that is to visit our website and utilize all the resources there. 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

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We meet together at 9:15 and 11:15 a.m. And if you're not local, we believe it's essential to find a church near you where you can get plugged in with other believers. Fellowship is key to navigating this life and growing deeper in your faith. No man is an island. So now we'd like to share our phone number for you to reach out with prayer requests or anything else that's on your mind. 770-736-2828. Again, that's 770-736-2828. Thanks so much for being with us as we learn through the Bible together. We believe every word of Scripture is breathed by the Holy Spirit and is powerful and effective. It transforms lives. 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

0: What possible hope do we as sinners have before a pure and holy God? Even on our best days, we fall short of His perfect standard. We're going to look at this question together today on Truth for Life as Alistair Begg explains the essential role of Jesus as our great high priest.
1: Hebrews chapter 10 and verse 1. The law is only a shadow of the good things that are coming, not the realities themselves. For this reason, it can never, by the same sacrifices repeated endlessly, year after year, make perfect those who draw near to worship. If it could, would they not have stopped being offered? For the worshippers would have been cleansed once for all and would no longer have felt guilty for their sins. But those sacrifices are an annual reminder of sins, because it is impossible for the blood of bulls and goats to take away sins. Therefore, when Christ came into the world, he said, "Sacrifice and offering you did not desire, but a body you prepared for me. With burnt offerings and sin offerings you were not pleased. Then I said, 'Here I am. It is written about me in the scroll. I have come to do your will, O God.'" First he said, "Sacrifices and offerings, burnt offerings and sin offerings you did not desire, nor were you pleased with them, although the law required them to be made." In other words, it was not God's ultimate purpose. Then he said, "Here I am, I have come to do your will." He sets aside the first to establish the second. And by that will, we have been made holy through the sacrifice of the body of Jesus Christ once for all. Day after day, every priest stands and performs his religious duties. Again and again, he offers the same sacrifices which can never take away sin. But when this priest had offered for all time one sacrifice for sins, he sat down at the right hand of God. Since that time, he waits for his enemies to be made his footstool, because by one sacrifice, he has made perfect forever those who are being made holy. The Holy Spirit also testifies to us about this. First, he says, "This is the covenant I will make with them after that time, says the Lord. I will put my laws in their hearts, and I will write them on their minds." Then he adds, "Their sins and lawless acts I will remember no more." And where these have been forgiven, there is no longer any sacrifice for sin. Amen. We thank God for his word. Well, we come this evening to the title of Christ as great high priest. When we looked at Christ as our prophet, we said that he comes as prophet to deal with our ignorance of God. The work of the prophet is essentially that of representing God to men. Now, as we consider him as priest, he comes as priest to deal with our alienation from God. And the work of the priest is essentially the reverse work. Rather, it is the representative of the people to God. And those who were the initial readers of this letter were well familiar with all of the aspects to which the writer alludes. It is perhaps the most Old Testament of all of the New Testament writings. And indeed, it helps us, better perhaps than any other New Testament book, to get a grasp of all that is contained for us in the unfolding story of redemption as it is provided throughout the Old Testament record. Now let us try and think, if we can, as if we were first century Hebrew believers, because we're not. We are 21st century believers, at least tonight we are, many of us. But the Bible was written to historic situations, to people who lived in specific periods of time. And some of us as ministers spend a little while encouraging one another today, and we had occasion, at least a couple of us, to reflect on the ministry of Dick Lucas, and to rejoice together in all that we have learned of him and from him in terms of how to tackle the Bible. And he, more than anyone else, has reminded myself and others with me of the importance of making sure that we understand the context to which the scriptures were originally written before we make application of those same scriptures to the context in which we're preaching them. So, for example, if we are living in Cleveland and we are studying 1 Corinthians, it is important that we understand where Corinth is and who the Corinthians were and what they were doing and why it was that the Spirit of God prompted Paul to write this epistle to these first century Corinthian believers. And having then done that, we might be able to make application of a letter written to the first century Corinth to 21st century Cleveland. But if we don't do that, we can use the Bible as a trampoline, allowing us to bounce up and down and make all kinds of applications in all kinds of ways. And indeed, our series is an endeavor to help us to remember that it is, as we heard in this song, all about the Lord Jesus Christ. Many a pulpit has on it the little phrase, "Sir, we would see Jesus." And too many of us have fallen foul of the notion of thinking that it is all about us when the Bible is taught. So we immediately look for ourselves. I don't know if they have these books over here, Where's Waldo? But if you've seen those books, Where's Waldo? They can keep you awake long into the night trying to find that funny little character with a strange hat, because he's so difficult to find. And the whole purpose of the book, every single page of the book, is the same thing all the time. Where is Waldo? And if we're not careful, congregations come to the preaching of the Bible asking, "Where is Waldo?" Waldo being themselves. And they're never satisfied and content until it becomes apparent that this is actually very important and it is about them. Well, no, actually the question we're supposed to be asking when somebody preaches a sermon is, "Where's Jesus? Where is Jesus?" And so here we find ourselves trying to understand what it was to be a first century Hebrew Christian. Now think about it. Till the point where they came to understand the work of Christ on their behalf, all of their lives had been wrapped up with the Old Testament sacrificial system. All of their lives, all of their faith was directly tied to the temple and to its precincts. It was to that place that they would routinely go in the honoring of time-held traditions, in the exercise of the commandments that they had revered, and it was in that community that they enjoyed the encouragement of one another. But now, in Christ, their lives had been turned upside down. Now they were no longer in the temple precincts. Now they were, if you like, disenfranchised, in some senses, disinherited from their history. They were, if you like, excommunicated from the realm that had previously represented security and stability to them. And if you think about that for a little moment, you will realize how unsettling and how devastating and how challenging it must have been for children to say to their dad, "Dad, why are we not going to the temple as we used to go? Do you not like those people anymore, Mom? Why is our life so revolutionized?" And the father would have to say, "Well, we have found in Jesus the one who is the fulfillment of all that we have previously enjoyed in our religious exercises." And if that would have seemed a bit of a mouthful to the average 10-year-old, the father would have been pressed to say, "I know, Levi, that you think somehow or another we no longer have a God or we no longer have a priesthood, But I want to assure you, Levi, we have in the Lord Jesus a great high priest. And in one sense, the entire book of Hebrews is written to unpack what that means and to assure these first century Hebrew Christians that while in one sense, externally and routinely, everything has been turned upside down, if they will hold firmly to the faith they confess, they may come boldly to a throne of grace, and they may rest securely in the once and for all provision that has been made in the death of Jesus of Nazareth. Now, if we keep that in mind, then the passages in Hebrews will begin to make far more sense for us. So, for example, when we read, and we'll be dotting around a wee bit, when you read the beginning of chapter 2, you find these words. The writer says to his readers, "We must pay more careful attention," he says, "therefore, to what we have heard." Why? "So that we do not drift away." The temptation for these folks, absent all of the externals that had been so important to them, would, if they were not careful, be to run back to what was familiar and what represented security. And so the writer is encouraging them in this way. He says to them, you know, we are not those who shrink back and are destroyed, but we are those who continue and are saved. Or in verse of 12 of chapter 3. "See to it, brothers, that none of you has a sinful, unbelieving heart that turns away from the living God." Well, of course, we've heard sermons on that plenty, haven't we? And can we make application of that directly to ourselves? Yes, it is an exhortation that needs to be heeded in every generation. But when we understand what the writer was addressing when he wrote in this way, then it actually comes to life. But encourage one another daily, as long as it's called today, so that none of you may be hardened by sin's deceitfulness. We have come to share in Christ if we hold confidently, firmly, till the end, the confidence we had at the first. As has just been said, today if you hear his voice, do not harden your hearts. Tremendous pressure on them to capitulate to all that was going on around them. And so he writes to assure them, we have a great high priest. Now, I have no C's for you this evening. I just have five observations, so maybe that's five O's. But here we go. Concerning the priesthood of Christ. And we could be here for a month of Sundays on this without any difficulty at all. And so there is something relatively arbitrary about the way in which I direct our thoughts now.

the fear of death. And there is only one who has an answer to that dilemma. And it is this one that the writer says has come to set people free. He helps surely not angels, but the descendants of Abraham. And for this reason, for this purpose, in order to accomplish this end, he had to be made like his brothers in every way, in order that he might become, and here you have it, a merciful and faithful high priest in service to God, and that he might make atonement for the sins of the people, because he himself suffered when he was tempted, he is able to help those who are being tempted. And Christ's experience of temptation was temptation to the nth degree. No one ever has endured temptation the way Jesus did. For all of the rest of us have finally succumbed, no matter how well we have done. But Christ has been taken, if you like, in temptation to the very zenith of what it might mean, and yet without sin. And therefore, when we find ourselves confronted by sin, confronted by temptation, chased down and harried by things, each of us in our own lives drawn away and enticed by our own evil desires, as James says, we have confidence in this, that the great high priest Jesus is both merciful and he is faithful. Or if you like to change the terminology, he is both approachable, wonderfully approachable, and phenomenally reliable. We can always go to him. He's not like a bad school teacher. He's like the best of our school teachers, who said, I'm sure, as she saw me coming, oh, here comes Beg again. But by the time I reached her desk, she said, and how can I help you? Now, she stands out because the rest had no such sympathy for me at all. They just chased me for my life. But it is a wonderful thing. And you see these first century Hebrew Christians no longer going through the same motions, no longer going through the same rituals, and saying to themselves and being buffeted by all kinds of thoughts, oh, what are we to do now? And here this book comes to them and he says, you know, you have in the Lord Jesus Christ one who is phenomenally approachable and utterly reliable, because he has become like his brothers in every way in order that he might fulfill this purpose under God. And even when our best friends are unreliable, and even when Satan accuses us, and even when our own hearts condemn us, Christ, as our great high priest, is both faithful and merciful. Secondly, Christ, as our great high priest, has done all that is necessary in relation to God. And here I'm in chapter 10 and in verse 5 and following. I won't be tedious and read it all the way through again. We've already read this section. But you will notice there that Christ is described as taking up the words of Scripture and quoting them in relationship to himself. You didn't desire that this would be the final solution, Father, but you prepared a body for me, and I arrived, and I said, here I am. I'm the one it's written about me in the scroll, in the unfolding drama of redemptive history. Here I am, and I have come to do your will, O God. And in the doing of the Father's will, Christ, as our great high priest, has done everything that is necessary. Theologians talk about both the active and passive obedience of Christ. In his active obedience, he has fulfilled all righteousness. You remember in his baptism when John the Baptist says to him, I think we have this the wrong way around. Shouldn't I be being baptized by you? And Matthew records that Jesus on that occasion said, let it be so now, for thus it is fitting to fulfill all righteousness.

0: In other words, this is the right and proper thing for me to do, as he identifies with those who will follow in his train and is baptized in the Jordan. Christ, in his act of obedience, did everything that the law required. We are lawbreakers. He is the law keeper. He fulfilled the law in every dimension. He was without sin. And in his passive obedience, he then bore the penalty that our lawbreaking deserves. In other words, he completes all the demands of God's justice. God demanded that the law would be kept. Christ kept it. God demanded that a penalty would be paid for the sins of the lawbreakers. Christ paid that penalty. And in doing so, he bore that which was due to us. Verse 26 of chapter 9. Nor did he, that is Jesus, enter heaven to offer himself again and again the way the high priest enters the most holy place every year with blood that is not his own. A reference to the Day of Atonement, as we have it in Leviticus 16 and out from there. The writer says Christ would have had to suffer many times since the creation of the world, but now he has appeared once for all at the end of the ages to do away with sin by the sacrifice of himself. And this is a recurring theme already for us in these talks. The great exchange. He became sin for us that we might become the righteousness of God in him. A righteousness that God requires if ever we are to stand before him. A righteousness which God achieves in the once-for-all sacrifice of his Son. A righteousness which God declares in the proclaiming of the gospel. And a righteousness which God bestows on all those who believe the gospel. Jesus has done everything that is necessary in relationship to God.
1: 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We are more than halfway through the year, and we continue to be amazed at all that God is making possible through Truth for Life. 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It's one of the ways we'll say thank you for your faithful support. Thanks for listening today. Are you tired of the devil's accusations, his reminders of past sins that leave you riddled with shame and guilt and doubt again? Join us tomorrow to learn about the perfect antidote. 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
2: And along the journey that we call life, the fact of the matter is that there are probably some of you here who have also felt estranged from God. There is a distance between you and God. Not a distance that He has created, but a distance that we create sometimes. Oftentimes I think that the distance that comes between us and God, again, a distance that we create, is attributed to three common things.
3: That's Pastor Gary Hamrick, and he'll tell you all about those three things next on today's Cornerstone Connection. Hi, I'm Philip Keller. Always great to have you with us. Well, if you've been a believer in Christ for any length of time, you already know what it's like to have days or even seasons in which God seems distant. And sometimes He may very well be distant, but it's because you moved, not Him. We're back in the book of Psalms today, and we kick things off with some great practical advice from Psalm 126. Here's Pastor Gary Hamrick continuing his mini-series, Pilgrim's Progress.
2: In expecting spiritual warfare, don't run because of it. Stand firm in spite of it and cling to the Lord, because He is our great defender and deliverer. God is our great defender and deliverer, and when the enemy comes to attack, God comes to the rescue. That's the reminder from chapter 124. David says here, had it not been for God stepping in and doing what He did, we would die. We would die. And had it not been for God's good work in our lives, we would also fall prey to the enemy. So God is at work to defend us, and He is at work to deliver us. But He also tells us here in 1 Peter 5, we need to do our part by standing, by being self-controlled, by being alert, by resisting the devil and standing firm in the faith. If you jump over to chapter 126 with me now, Psalm 126, a song of ascents. When the Lord brought back the captives to Zion, we were like men who dreamed. Our mouths were filled with laughter, our tongues with songs of joy. And then it was said among the nations, the Lord has done great things for them. The Lord has done great things for us, and we are filled with joy. Restore our fortunes, O Lord, like streams in the Negev. Those who sow in tears will reap with songs of joy. He who goes out weeping, carrying seed to sow, will return with songs of joy, carrying sheaves with him. All right, let me give you the background on this particular psalm. You'll notice in verse 1, the writer talks about the Lord brought back the captives to Zion. And then in verse 6, he talks about those who go out weeping, carrying seeds to sow, will return with songs of joy, carrying sheaves with him. So this psalm here is referring to a very dark time in Israel's history. A dark time when the Jewish people had forsaken God and had begun to worship idols. There was a period in Israel's history where they were deep into idolatry, worshiping false gods and statues of stone and wood. And it would come and go. Sometimes they'd be really good about getting rid of the idols, and other times they would be really bad and fall into idolatry. And God had had enough. And in order to rid them from their idolatry, the Bible says that God whistled for the Babylonians. And God called Nebuchadnezzar, the king of Babylon, to come with his forces against God's people. Now listen, this is challenging. God called an enemy nation, a pagan enemy nation, to come and attack his own people. Because God was exercising discipline. The Babylonians were the rod of God's discipline against the people whom God loved, his own children. And sometimes when we are in rebellion against God, it takes something drastic to get our attention. And that's what God did. He used the Babylonians to get the attention of his people. Nebuchadnezzar came with the forces of Babylon from what today on the map would be Iraq. They besieged Jerusalem, destroyed it, carted off all the articles of the temple, along with tens of thousands of Jews. Nebuchadnezzar took captive back to Babylon. And there the Jewish people would spend the next 70 years, from approximately 586 BC until 516 BC. And it would be there that God would purge them once and for all of idolatry. At the end of the 70 years, when God would bring them back to Jerusalem, they would never again practice idolatry. Never again. You turn on the news, do you see the Jews in Israel practicing idolatry? They don't. They never again did. God purged them from this wickedness of their hearts. And when he brought them back, which God promised in advance he would do, he told them in advance, this is going to be like a giant timeout for you. I'm going to send you on a timeout. You're going to sit on a stool for 70 years. You're going to think about what you've done. And then when you realize that you've disobeyed and rebelled against Dad, I'll bring you home. And so he brings them home after 70 years, true to his word. He raised up another king, King Cyrus of Persia, who defeated Nebuchadnezzar, the Babylonians, actually by that point Nebuchadnezzar's grandson. And Cyrus then took over that region. And the first thing that he did, God put it on his heart to write a decree to allow the Jewish people to go back to their homeland. For as many as whose hearts moved him or her, they could go back to their homeland. You have to consider, after 70 years, a lot of these people were born in captivity in Babylon. Many of them had never seen Jerusalem ever. So when the decree was given that they could go back to their homeland, for most of them, they were seeing Jerusalem for the very first time. And even though it was in a pile of rubble because Nebuchadnezzar had left it that way, they were wide-eyed with wonder. And laughter was in their mouth and joy was in their heart. And that's what this chapter is about here. When the psalmist is writing here in Psalm 126 here about the Lord bringing back the captives, they come here with this incredible wide-eyed wonder about the homeland that for most of them they'd never even seen. That's why in verse 1 he describes it like a dream. He says, this is like a dream. He says, we were like men who dreamed in verse 1. We come back to this, to our promised land, to the home that we hadn't seen, or at least haven't seen in the last 70 years. He says, it was like a dream come true. He says there in verse 2, we laughed and we sang songs of joy. He says there also in verse 2, the nations around us saw what was happening and they said, well, the Lord has done great things for them. And then also at the end of verse 3, he says, we even said to ourselves, the Lord has done great things for us. And he has filled us with joy, he says there in verse 2. He uses the word joy in verse 3, he uses the word joy in verse 5, and again in verse 6. The word joy becomes a predominant word used here in chapter 126. In other words, you have people who are estranged from God. They had distance geographically and spiritually between them and God. And this chapter was written to remind us that God brings people who are estranged to him back home. God always loves to bring back home people who are estranged from him. It's point number 5 if you're taking notes. And this is a beautiful reminder for us from this chapter, because this chapter is about when people were estranged from God and distant from him, and God brought them back. It's about returning to the Lord and finding great joy in his presence. It's a story of redemption and reconciliation and restoration. And along the journey that we call life, the fact of the matter is that there are probably some of you here who have also felt estranged from God. There is a distance between you and God. Not a distance that he has created, but a distance that we create sometimes. Oftentimes I think that the distance that comes between us and God, again, a distance that we create, is attributed to 3 common things. Number 1, sin in our own lives. When we disobey God and when we sin against Him, a lot of times shame then overwhelms us, and shame whispers a lie to us. And the lie that shame whispers to us is, you see what you've done? God could never take you back. See how ashamed you should feel? Feel how guilty you are? God would never love you, and God would never take you back. Now, there is a reason that we feel shame and guilt. It's called a conscience, and God has given it to us, and the Holy Spirit will convict us when we do wrong against the Lord. So we should feel a measure of guilt. But that shame or guilt should never prevent us from running back to the loving arms of our Father. That's the lie that shame whispers in our ears. And if it's not shame because of sin, I think another reason why we bring distance in our relationship with God is frankly because sometimes life disappoints us. Maybe no sin of our own, but maybe because life has not really turned out the way we had hoped. Or some things have happened in our lives and a curveball was thrown in our direction and we didn't expect it. And so disappointments of life begin to add up and tragedy takes its toll and we get angry at God and we wonder where God was and we blame God. And then sometimes that distance is created. And if it's not sin that breeds shame, and if it's not disappointment in life, you know, frankly, I think another reason why we create distance between us and God is just plain neglect. Just plain neglect. Like any relationship, like a friendship, like a marriage, things can go south when you neglect the relationship. And sometimes with God, we can just get so busy with life and we're doing our own thing and we think that we're all that, we forget God. Whatever the reason might be, let this psalm remind you that there is no distance too great, that God always welcomes back home those who are estranged from Him. That's what this chapter is about. God brought them back from their captivity. And God welcomes with open arms those who are estranged from Him, those who are prone to wander. God welcomes back.
3: When we begin to wander, we often begin to wander. But God always welcomes us back. More from Pastor Gary Hamrick here on Cornerstone Connection in just a moment, so don't go away. 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Well, what started out as a trick turned into a transformation. With that story and some great practical lessons we can take away from it, here once again is Pastor Gary Hamrick.
2: Robert Robinson was a young man who grew up in the 18th century in England. His dad died when he was a little boy. And without his dad's guidance, Robert Robinson got himself into a lot of trouble. He got involved in the wrong crowd, started hanging out with the wrong kids. Yeah, even in 18th century England, you can get into trouble. And one day he decided to invite his friends to a camp meeting that George Whitefield was preaching at. Not because they wanted to go to church, but Robert Robinson, as a teenager, decided, I'm going to bring my friend so we can heckle George Whitefield as he's preaching. Well, little did they know that as they're there ready to heckle George Whitefield, they come under the conviction of the preaching of George Whitefield. And young Robert Robinson gave his life to Christ. A couple of years later, when he was 20 years old, in the year 1757, Robert Robinson wrote that classic hymn of our faith, Come, Thou Fount of Every Blessing. And in that song, he wrote a caution to his own soul, which is a good reminder to all of us. He wrote, "Prone to wander, Lord, I feel it. Prone to leave the God I love. Take my heart, O take and seal it. Seal it for thy courts above." He said, "Lord, I know in my flesh I'm prone to wander. I don't want to, Lord. Seal my life in you." He would also write in that song in the third stanza, "Jesus sought me when a stranger, wandering from the fold of God. He, to rescue me from danger, interposed his precious blood. How his kindness yet pursues me, mortal tongue can never tell. Clothed in flesh till death shall loose me, I cannot proclaim it well." In other words, he says, "I don't even have the words. I can't proclaim this well enough to describe how Jesus sought me when I was estranged from him. And he pursued me with his love. Oh, Lord, I'm prone to wander. Don't let that happen. Let the sinner come home. Let the wanderer come home. Let those who are estranged from the Lord come home. If you've put distance between yourself and God," listen again, God has not created that distance. We do that. "If you've put distance between yourself and God, let this chapter remind you that God always welcomes home those who are estranged from him." Go to chapter 127. In Psalm 127, we see again, this is a song of ascents. They would sing this up to Jerusalem. This also has a byline. It is of Solomon. This is David's son, Solomon. He wrote, "Unless the Lord builds the house, its builders labor in vain. Unless the Lord watches over the city, the watchmen stand guard in vain. In vain you rise early and stay up late, toiling for food to eat, for he grants sleep to those he loves. Sons are a heritage from the Lord, children a reward from him. Like arrows in the hands of a warrior are sons born in one's youth. Blessed is the man whose quiver is full of them. They will not be put to shame when they contend with their enemies in the gate." So again, this psalm here is written by King David's son Solomon, who also will later become king after his father. The first part of this chapter here is a warning about doing things without the Lord, which will prove in the end to be a very vain or useless endeavor. And he starts out by talking about building a house without the Lord is a vain thing. Now, Solomon was a builder. He built the temple of the Lord. His dad had given him the plans by the Lord, but Solomon was the one who built the temple of the Lord. Solomon also built himself a pretty palatial structure. In fact, the Bible says he spent a lot more time building himself a house than he did the temple of God. Might say something about what he was preoccupied with. But he built up other cities around Israel too. Solomon was a builder. And he understood, if I undertake this project without the Lord's leading, then no matter what I, quote, build, will be in vain. This is a good reminder to us. The idea here of building is not just literally a house. This is figuratively. It is important for us to realize you can't build, whether it is a house or a church or a career or a business, without the Lord. If you do, it will be a vain endeavor. That we need to make sure that God is leading and God is guiding and God is in this equation, because if we try to attempt things without making sure that God is behind this and that God is leading it, it will end up to prove to be a very useless and vain endeavor. And Solomon understood a lot about this. He writes an entire book called Ecclesiastes about the vanity of life. How I've done everything, he says. I've done everything. I even got the t-shirt and I still ended up empty. So how can that happen? Because Solomon also veered off the path. And he also neglected God, and he was steeped in idolatry for a period of time in Israel's history. He even was encouraging the people to offer their babies in sacrifice to false gods. So there was a very, very low point in Solomon's life and in his leadership. And part of this is very experiential here. He's writing about, listen, take it from somebody who built stuff and did things without the Lord. You try to live your life without him, it'll be a vain endeavor. You try to stand guard on the city wall as a watchman and you don't realize that God is the ultimate protector and you think you're the one who's really the ultimate protector, it'll be a vain endeavor. He says, you get up really early and you stay up late because you're trying to do things by the work of your hand and the power of your might so that you can let other people think you're all that. Let me tell you something, take it from me, Solomon understands. You try to live your life in such a way that you get up early and stay up late, but without God in the equation, it'll be a vain and useless endeavor. That's why he adds here, God gives people good sleep. Because it's better to do a little with God in the equation than a lot without him. Because a little with God in the equation will be much better and much more successful and greater than a lot on our own efforts and in our own strength without him. Now, that's the first part of this chapter, but that's not even the point that I want us to really hone in on here. Because he makes a dramatic shift in the middle of this chapter, starting at verse 3, where he goes from vain things to precious things. And the precious things that he speaks about in the closing part of this chapter are children. He says there in verse 3 that sons are a heritage from the Lord, and children a reward from him. He says, like arrows in the hands of a warrior are sons born in one's youth. Blessed is the man whose quiver is full of them. They will not be put to shame when they contend with their enemies in the gate. Now, this is an interesting chapter because, again, these are the songs of ascent. The Jews, the ancient Jews, would sing this chapter among the others here in 120 to 134. They'd be singing Psalm 127, going up to the house of the Lord, about children, about the goodness of children, the blessing of children, how precious children are. Now, this is also interesting because Solomon is the one writing this. And Solomon didn't have many kids. His, by definition of what he talks about a quiver being full, his quiver was not very full. This is a guy who had 1,000 women. 1,000. Okay, I always get it mixed up. I should have looked it up. Is it 700?

0: wives and 300 concubines, or is it 300 concubines and 700 wives? Does it matter? He had 1,000. He should have only had one. Is anybody hearing me? Okay. By the way, if you think, well, some of you guys who are young, you're like, yeah, I think it's pretty cool. No. That's a 1,000 mothers-in-law. And you would for sure have zero closet space. But in all those 1,000 women, you know, the Bible says that Solomon only had one son. Only one son. And it mentions daughters plural, so he had maybe two, but that's it. And yet he writes here about children and how important they are. Verse 3 talks about they are a heritage from the Lord. And verse 3 says they are a reward from the Lord. In verse 5, he says, we're blessed for having them. Now, why a song up to celebrate the Lord would you be talking about children in this way? I'll tell you why. Because when they would ascend up to Jerusalem, you see, it was about worshiping the Lord. And when you worship the Lord, you're going to be thankful for his gifts and all the many ways that he is good to us and all his wonderful blessings. And the most precious blessings that God ever gives come in the form of children. That's why they're singing this. Because they don't want to ever forget the wonderful things you've done for us, Lord, supremely among them, the wonderful, precious gift of children. We can't forget that. In this journey we call life, between here and there, how wonderful and precious children are. Remember that children are a blessing from the Lord.
1: 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They teach us more than we may realize. 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Join us next time as Pastor Gary Hamrick moves ahead in his teaching series from the Book of Psalms. Now for Pastor Gary and all of us at Cornerstone Connection, I'm Philip Keller saying God bless you and thanks for listening. Cornerstone Connection is a production of Cornerstone Chapel, Leesburg, Virginia, 20175.

0: The phrase, a baker's dozen, meaning 13 instead of the usual 12 per dozen, supposedly originated in the Middle Ages. In England, there were severe punishments for bakers or merchants found guilty of shortchanging their customers, so bakers began including an extra item to avoid accusations of cheating, and customers enjoyed getting 13 for the price of 12. Though God has never been accused of cheating, He has His own version of the baker's dozen. According to Ephesians 3:20, God always does more than we think He's going to do. Exceedingly more, Paul writes, a baker's dozen is good, but a divine dozen, that's even better. This is David Jeremiah, encouraging you to get on the road to new life. Discover God's generosity on Route 66.
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1: When God plants a seed in your heart, he expects you to allow that seed to germinate in a way that it will multiply. He does not expect you to be a simple consumer. He doesn't expect you to be some overjoyed, excited, happy guy that's like, yeah, praise the Lord, then the cares of the world come and choke you up. God is a person that wants to see you take that seed, put it into soil that is rich. Put it into something that is prepared to receive all the insight that it can provide. And God says, each and every single one of you will multiply. Now, some of you will multiply smaller amounts than others. Doesn't matter. What matters is, are you taking what you have and are you being faithful with it? And are you actually multiplying?

0: We must be careful about what we allow ourselves to hear because it has a profound effect on so much of our lives. Today on Light on the Hill, Jesus warns us to be careful what we hear because we're required to act on it. The words we find in Mark chapter 4 are important for lots of reasons. Let's see why as we join Pastor James Cadiz for Light on the Hill.
1: All right, Mark chapter 4, we're going to be in verse 21. And just to give you a little bit of background, as you guys already know, Jesus is speaking in parables here. He's already explained to his disciples why he's speaking in parables. He is seeking to provide some tools that give people an understanding, a discernment, a relationship between practical life, the things that God says. As a matter of fact, what I shared earlier today earlier in the study is very much the same kind of tool and tactic that Jesus is using here, that he is providing this parable, and these parables bring insight and discernment. And so Jesus here is talking about a very unique subject in that he's talking about what happens when seed is planted, what the results are of that seed being planted. He speaks about the parallels that exist within the parables to teach us what the practical applications in life are, what happens to the person who receives the word but lets the cares of the world choke them out, what happens to the person who receives the word that is on prepared, very rich soil, what happens to the person when they do that, when there's, 60-fold, 100-fold, there's this multiplication term that we've actually learned, that when you obey God, that God brings results with variables that are in multiplication terms, not necessarily in addition terms. And it's interesting because so many of these illustrations that the Lord is giving are powerful because they're using terminology that we understand, and the way that these things relate become very, very viable to us. And I think that that's what Jesus is doing here. And so the picture that he's drawing with this illustration of the seed being planted and multiplication taking place as a result of the seed being planted is he's demonstrating some very important core principles, some of which we didn't even get to talk about last week, one of which that's very, very relevant to the subject that we're discussing today, and that is this: when you allow yourself to receive from the seed of the word of God being planted in your life, it does not have additive results. It does not have divisive results. It has multiplication results. It literally, what it does is it multiplies, because the fruit that it bears is something that is absolutely consequential. And if you think about it, like if you're a farmer, you got to think about it in terms of agriculture. If you're a farmer and you have a tree that you grow, and you are very familiar with the tree and the fruit that that tree produces, you can make a reasonable assertion as into how many pieces of fruit you're going to get out of that tree. So, for example, we had for a while a lemon tree that was in our yard many, many years ago, and every single time that tree produced fruit, my mom was able to almost within one or two accuracy, she was always able to tell us how many lemons that tree would be able to produce. And we have a sister at the church here that has a grapefruit tree that every single time she grew grapefruit out of it and brought it to church, my mom and I would fight over the grapefruit. We'd actually hide it in the refrigerator, and whoever ate it first was the one that won. And she knew. She would always be able to tell us, James, we have 5 more coming, or we have 8 more coming, or we have 4 more coming. And it's funny because she was always right. It was like on the money, very much like my mom. When the fruit would grow on the tree, you knew how much it would produce. You kind of had an idea because it was consistent. It ultimately produced the same fruit every single time. And so you could look at the fruit on that tree and you could actually make a relatively good and accurate assertion as into how many pieces of fruit you expect to receive during that season. Matter of fact, that's how farmers make their money. They're able to make estimates. They actually sell their crop oftentimes before it's actually grown. This is something that happens, and it's a normal part of the ebb and flow of the agricultural world. But here's the thing that you don't know. Here's the thing that you can't discern. Here's the thing you can't possibly understand, because there's no way of being able to guess it. Although I can take a look at a full-grown tree and tell you how many pieces of fruit it's going to give me when it's time to yield fruit, there's no way I can take a look at each and every single one of those pieces of fruit and give you an idea about how much that piece of fruit can actually produce. Because what if I take every seed that is in that fruit and I plant every seed and every single one of those seeds grow? There's no way of being able to tell how much that growth can multiply. It's almost impossible. As a matter of fact, it is impossible. I could take a tree that produces fruit and I could simply consume the fruit and never do anything with the fruit that's produced, and I could say that for the rest of my life, this tree can viably produce this many pieces of fruit, and that's the estimate. But if you choose to take the very fruit that you have been provided with and you choose to multiply it because it's your desire to want to take advantage of a great opportunity, and you say, well, I won't eat so many pieces of fruit and I'll take a few that I didn't eat and I will use it so that I can actually plant more seed to create more trees, there is no telling how much that multiplication effort is going to pay off. As a matter of fact, when you start to plant seed, what you end up doing is you produce for yourself a much greater result than anything that you could possibly imagine. By the way, I just want to make myself very, very clear. When I go to you guys all the time and I tell you that God teaches you how to manage your finances and how to manage your resources every single day in the Bible, this is a perfect principle that I'm speaking about. The Bible tells us that creation, God's very creation, shouts, literally speaks of who He is. Because when God creates, His creation is a direct reflection of who He is. When you look at the trees and the plants, and you look at all of the things that we take advantage of that's been available, that's been made available to us, it's a reflection of the ingenuity of our God. When you look at humankind, when you look at mankind, it's an indication of the image of God, because the Bible says that God created us in His likeness and in His image. And so when we are able to effectively witness what multiplication looks like within the context of God's natural structure that He's created, you can also see a very beautiful picture of what His intent looks like for us. And when we talk about it, let's talk about it in terms of finances for just a second, right? Let's look at the tree. Let's just talk about how the tree works. Let's pretend God blesses you with a beautiful orange tree. We're in California, we'll use the term orange, okay? You've got a beautiful orange tree. Now you can have the attitude with that tree that you are going to protect that tree at every expense possible, that you will build a fortress around it. There's a tree, by the way, that's like that in Riverside. It's an old tree, one of the oldest trees ever planted in the state of California. They got a big old fence around it, and they got walls around it. Nobody can get to it, you know, that kind of a thing, because they want to protect it, right? So the point is, you can build a fortress around that tree and make sure that tree gets all the nutrients it needs and be satisfied with the fact that that tree will always produce a certain amount of fruit for you and your family every single year. And you can live on that and exist and say, okay, that's great. Or you could seek to replicate the pattern that God has demonstrated to us in nature. And you can say, God's given me the resource of this tree. This tree's an incredible tree. It produces fruit for me and my family. And my family doesn't need to eat all of this fruit. Matter of fact, what me and my family will do is we'll discipline ourselves on the number of fruit that we eat and actually limit our consumption so that we can take half these fruits and we can use the seed from that fruit to actually plant new trees. And as we plant new trees, then maybe we could start to give trees to other families that can multiply the efforts of growing their own trees, and maybe we can actually build an empire of trees that we can be able to not only provide for our children and our children's children, but our children's children's children, and maybe we can support economies around us everywhere. Maybe we can help people around us, and maybe we can actually take what we've done, and maybe we can make something much bigger than just one simple little tree that we've worked so hard to protect our whole lives. Again, the model and the pattern is really unique. You can also be entrusted by God with a certain income, and God can bless you with it. And you can say, you know what, this is great. I'll just live on what I've worked for my whole life, live on my retirement. Everything's going to be okay. My family be okay. My children will be okay. Maybe my children's children will be okay. It won't be a big deal. Or you could stop and you could say, God, you've provided for me. You've given me a relatively comfortable life. You've given me enough money where maybe I can take a little bit of what I've had and then I can use it and leverage it to grow a bigger farm. Maybe I can take the little that I have and I can use it to do something with it. Maybe I can seek to create a multiplier that will enable me to be able to provide for my family, not just provide for them, but to bring something back to me that will actually do a greater thing. Problem is, we haven't been trained that way. In our education system, we're not trained that way. Within the secular humanistic world, we're not trained that way. Nobody is trained to think that way. We're not trained to view time as an asset. We don't buy our time back. We're not trained to be able to take the little that we have and leverage it so that we can actually multiply. As a matter of fact, in many churches, under lots of very good people who really mean well and are actually righteous and love the Lord, they'll actually teach you that debt is completely bad. It's a terrible thing to do because God says no debt. In reality, the Bible doesn't say that. God says if you want to get into debt so that you can be reckless with it and simply continue on the pattern of consumption of things that you don't have money for, well then yeah, shame on you. You're doing the wrong thing. But if you're going to engage yourself in the context or in the within the confines of producing an asset for yourself, then debt is actually a biblical principle. It's a very biblical principle. You think of the situation of the friend of the prophet who dies. He himself is a man dedicated in some way to serving the Lord because of the friendship that he has with the prophet. And the widow says, we've got nothing left. We don't have any food. We don't have anything. What does the prophet tell her? Go to the neighborhood. Borrow jars from everybody. Go get jars from everybody. What does God do? God meets that effort halfway. He fills the jars with all of the oil, and then she has whatever she needs to, apply for her family, take care of her family, do all the things that she needs to do. Then she takes whatever is left, and what does she do? She goes and she sells it. She's told to sell it, and she makes a profit from it. She literally leveraged debt to be able to multiply. Again, these are all things that you learn from simple pictures in nature. And believe it or not, although the primary application of the parable of the sower has nothing to do with financial principles, one of the applications of it can undoubtedly be financial in nature. But the bigger picture, and perhaps the more significant principle, is when God plants a seed in your heart, he expects you to allow that seed to germinate in a way that it will multiply. He does not expect you to be a simple consumer. He doesn't expect you to be some overjoyed, excited, happy guy that's like, yeah, praise the Lord, then the cares of the world come and choke you up. God is a person that wants to see you take that seed, put it into soil that is rich, put it into something that is prepared to receive all the insight that it can provide. And God says, each and every single one of you will multiply. Now, some of you will multiply smaller amounts than others. Doesn't matter. What matters is, are you taking what you have? And are you being faithful with it? And are you actually multiplying? Are you able to say, God, you've given me this. I'm going to be faithful with what you've given me, and I'm going to do more. And I think each and every single one of us have to ask that question. If God has given you a talent, what are you doing to allow that talent to multiply the efforts for the kingdom? What are you doing to say, God, I'm going to choose this day to walk faithfully with the things that you've presented to me? And that's the thing. And the discourse that Jesus is about to enter into with his disciples is a really powerful one, in that he's communicating that when we've been given the light was never intended to take and to bring into some type of self-consumption mode where you basically receive it for yourself. You don't bring it out anywhere and you don't do anything with it. Light was not designed to do that. People don't just purchase a light or get a hold of something that they want to light up and then basically put it under a bushel. It doesn't work that way. That's what Jesus is about to say. So he's already laying the groundwork for the expectation that we have to be fruitful with the things that he's given us so that we can make the most of the opportunities that he's put in front of us. And that's a very important thing to be able to examine. Look what it says in verse 21 as we continue. He says, and he said unto them, is a candle brought to be put under a bushel or under a bed and not to be set on a candlestick? Now, this is a really important picture that he's drawing, right? Jesus is asking some questions. Now, as you guys know, especially those of you that I taught to study the Bible, you have to ask yourself what type of question is being asked here. Is Jesus providing a question that is in nature inquisitive, meaning it solicits a response from the person that's actually listening to the question? Or is it a question that was designed to be rhetorical in nature? In other words, is Jesus making a statement based on asking a question in which

0: that determination. But I am asking or imposing that question because I'm seeking to make a statement that is uniquely emphatic. I'm trying to demonstrate something in a way that is extraordinarily powerful. And Jesus is doing that. By the way, the Greek language is filled with moments like this from within the context of the writing, which is why it is so powerful when it is reflecting something that was originally said in Aramaic, because the languages carry over. And it's funny because Greek, for some reason, I don't get it. I really don't understand. Maybe God in his sovereignty let that happen. The Greek language does a really good job of accurately reflecting concepts that you see and can only find in Semitic languages. So it's just interesting that Jesus is saying this in Aramaic at the time that he's speaking, yet I believe the Greek language is reflecting it quite well. Obviously, with English, we have to expound on some of these things because the English language is not even close to being as poetic as you would hope that it would be. It certainly isn't. Poetry in the English language is something that is a lot more, dare I say, nominal than what you will find in some of these Semitic languages. But I bring all of this out to say that Jesus is being deeply emphatic while at the same time drawing out a very poetic picture for you. He's basically trying to make something clear that says you've been given something so spectacular, so precious. Why in the world would you not want to display it? Why in the world would you not want to use it for what it was designed to do? If you have light, you want to put light where it belongs. And anytime you don't have light, it's not probably not a good thing. So when you have it, you don't just take it and hide it. Oh gosh, that flashlight's really working well. We need to cover it up. We need to make it less bright. You know, people don't think that way. And that's what Jesus is saying here. And again, the association that he's making with the light happens to be the word of God. It happens to be the message of the gospel. It happens to be the things that result from the fruit that the word of God produces, right? So that's what he's talking about here. It's a secondary action that he's speaking about. So he's going to answer his own question in essence, or actually supplement what the obvious answer is. And look what he says in verse 22, "For there is nothing hid which shall not be manifested, neither was anything kept secret, but that it should come abroad. If any man have ears to hear, let him hear." What Jesus is basically saying, folks, is Jesus is saying, if something is being kept from you and you are refusing to discern it, it is because of a decision that you are making. That's just the way it is. Nothing that was ever intended to be secret was going to stay secret. And when things are spoken out loud, it was never intended to be hidden. In other words, Jesus is going to make everything known, and if you are willing to give yourself to that understanding, you will be the person who will be the direct beneficiary of it. If you have ears, you need to hear this. You need to be capable. You need to be aware of what's going on. And so, as Jesus proclaims these things, he's calling upon us to listen and to make tangible notes of this.
1: 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We left off in Mark chapter 4 at verse 24. Here's Pastor James once again.
0: Look at this in verse 24. "And he said unto them, take heed what you hear with what measure you meet. It shall be measured unto you, and unto you that hear shall more be given." It's funny what Jesus is saying, because there's a lot of very interesting applications that are drawn. By the way, the number one context that this application is oftentimes drawn in is going back to the "be careful little ears what you hear" way of thinking. And by the way, that's not a bad application to this, but it's not the main intention.

0: what's being communicated. You understand that? When Jesus says, be careful what you hear, yes, clearly we can draw a great application from this in that, why would I want to expose my ears to something that will provide an excursionary force into my brain and take up real estate? I said incursionary. That's what I meant. Why in the world would I want to open myself up to hearing something that could actually damage my way of thinking for quite some time? By the way, there's more nominal examples of this that, you know, people tend to make fun of, but I'm one that doesn't take nice to this. But there was a game that my wife used to play with her younger sister. They used to have fun doing this because they're both beautiful singers. They both have amazing voices. And so what they would do as kids is they would pick a song and they would sing that song to each other again and again and again. And the name of the game would be sing that song so many times that you get it stuck in the other person's head. And if you can get it stuck in the other person's head, then you win. I think that's a cruel game, okay? I think that's a jacked up game. If I had siblings that played that game with me, they would all get socked, okay? I'm just telling you, it probably wouldn't be a good thing. But you guys know what I'm talking about, right? Sometimes I hear things being sung in front of me, or I hear something being said, or I hear a phrase being said. And there have been times where I've told my kids, stop saying that. Or I'll tell them, don't sing that right now. And I'm not saying it because I don't like to hear them sing or I don't want to hear them talk. I'm saying it because I know that if I allow them to keep doing it, that thing is going to get stuck in my head with their voice for probably the next 2 days. Okay? That's not what this is talking about, although there is some application to that, right? It's very interesting. You could certainly take heed to those things. You don't want to expose yourself to a bunch of language that's going to trash your mind. You don't want to expose yourself to just a bunch of things that you probably shouldn't be hearing. Certainly, this is true of people who are addicted to certain types of genre of media that they don't need to be addicted to. Sometimes this is the power of music, how music can damage a person's mind and can have a dramatic effect on the way that they think about things, how music can shape their reaction, how music can motivate the things that they say or the things that they do. And that, those are clearly very good applications to this principle. But the most significant application that we should draw from this is what it was, what it meant in its interpretive value. And that is, Jesus is basically putting us on notice saying, be careful the things that you hear, because everything you hear is going to require that you act. That's what Jesus is saying. In other words, the message that he's communicating is, you are required by God to act on everything that you hear. It's not like you can just simply say, I'm not listening. Once you've been made aware of the truth, you're now called by God to act upon the truth. And the more you listen to the truth, and the more you choose to ignore the truth, the more you begin to act in a way that tells God you have no interest in hearing from him.
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0: Welcome to Living by Grace, a verse-by-verse study through the Bible with Pastor Mark Galvin of Calvary Chapel Lompoc. Open in your Bibles with us to the New Testament book of James as we continue our study in chapter 1.
1: Backing up a little bit, if you weren't here last week, James was obviously written by a man with the name James. And last week, I mentioned three of the individuals who are considered to be the authors. I failed to mention the other. But we have in the New Testament four individuals by the name of James. We have James, the brother of John, the sons of Zebedee. And that James, along with his brother John, were called Boanerges, or the sons of thunder. They were rather quick-tempered, hot-headed individuals. But God got a hold of them, changed them. They were quite impulsive. Remember, in one set of circumstances, as they were moving through a town, the inhabitants determined that, well, Christ got the cold shoulder from the general populace. And it was James and John who said, "Hey, Lord, why don't you give us the power to call fire?"

from heaven so we can torch these guys. The sons of thunder, not the James that wrote this epistle. Then you had James, the son of Alphaeus. This is not that James. There was also James, who was the son, or actually James, who was the father of one of the disciples whose name was Judas. It wasn't Judas Iscariot. And in order to differentiate this Judas from the bad guy, he was called Judas, the son of James. And then you also had the writer of this epistle, who is the half-brother of Jesus Christ, James. And most scholars and commentators believe that James, the half-brother of Christ, wrote this epistle. So it would have been, as I mentioned last week, from a different perspective that James writes his book. Because he grew up in the house where his older brother was God. And if you can imagine being James, remember, as I mentioned last week, James didn't recognize that Christ was the Messiah until after his death and resurrection. And Christ came to him personally, 1 Corinthians tells us. And then, if you can imagine being James, thinking back about everything that went on in the household. For one thing, if you grew up in a large family, every family has a goody-good, right? And for James, you see, as he was in school or hanging out around the neighborhood, and other kids in his class are saying, oh, my brother's a goody-good, or my sister's a goody. Hey, you haven't seen nothing yet. My older brother, this guy, he never makes a mistake. And, you know, I can imagine maybe for them, and they weren't spiritually converted yet, it might have been a turnoff. You know, he's always so perfect. He's always doing the right thing. And mom and dad, they love him most, you know. And in that situation, they were supposed to, right? Christ comes first. But his brethren, they didn't recognize him for who he was until after his death and resurrection. And this writer, James, would have had a lot to reflect upon. Thinking about, wow. And I can remember when I was 5 years old and my big brother told me this, that, the other thing. I can remember when we were, you know, doing this and his response to, and the things he told me and the way he lived. And gosh, it all fits now. He was God. He always has been God. And he was given the name, the nickname, Old Camel Knees, because he was constantly praying, constantly interceding, constantly communing with his Lord and Savior, who is also his big brother. And he gives us a very interesting perspective concerning certain things that obviously he would have insight concerning, as we'll see a little bit later. But as we jumped into the book last week, to begin with, James begins to talk about trials and tribulation and how that we all experience trials. And the main purpose for trials is to cause us to be, as God's people, patient. Our God is patient, and God wants us to be patient. And you can imagine how patient Christ was with his

He brings out this aspect of patience. And, you know, as we study scripture, so often God helps us out in the area of trials, tribulation, how to deal with difficulties. And this is one of those passages. And we see that the key, and when we look at the subject of patience in and of itself, patience is so vital because patience itself is the key to almost every other blessing that we can experience as believers. And if we're not patient, if we don't learn to be patient, then we're going to have problems and we're just not going to be blessed as God's kids to the point we should be. Little kids have a hard time with patience. And until they learn to be patient, they're going to have a difficult time learning anything else. Patience is just so important in a practical sense, and especially in a spiritual sense, if we're going to mature, if we're going to grow in the Lord. We see several examples of men and women in the Old Testament who weren't patient, got in trouble. Remember with Abraham and Sarai, or Abraham and Sarah as they became, they were impatient with the promise of God. And so remember, they took Hagar, and Abram took her as the handmaid, as to be his wife, basically, surrogate mother. Didn't work out. He was impatient. Sarah was impatient. We see the same thing with Moses. Moses realized he had leadership potential, and he forced the issue, and he murdered an Egyptian. Hey, my brethren, they're being persecuted. And that guy's an Egyptian. He kills him, and his brethren didn't respond to that. He was impatient. Remember with the first king of Israel, he was to wait for Samuel, who was a priest, regarding the sacrifice that was to be made along with the other soldiers in his army. But because the people, as Saul was so sensitive to opinion polls, popularity, people started to grow restless, and Saul took it upon himself to sacrifice before God, to, in a sense, intrude upon the priesthood, and God rejected him. It was impatience. Remember with Samson? We see the first thing that Samson says is, get me a woman, get me a wife. I got to have a woman. And we see that impatience through his life where I got to have a woman. And he compromises and goes out with a Philistine woman. And he's engaged to a Philistine woman. We see also with Peter. Remember Peter? As the Lord is among them, about ready to be arrested. And Peter, he's going to prevent this. You're not going to arrest my Lord. And he pulls out his sword and he starts swinging away and he hacks off the ear of Malchus. And Malchus's ear is laying on the ground. The Lord goes over, picks it up, puts it back on the side of Malchus's head, heals him perfectly. And he speaks to Peter. He said, Peter, put away the sword. Those that live by the sword will die by the sword. And he said, this isn't the way we're going to go, basically. Not now, Peter. Peter was impatient. And we're going to find ourselves in greater difficulty if we're not patient. Patience is always attached to trials. And as we learned last week, my brethren, verse 2, count it all joy when you fall into diverse temptations, knowing this, that the trying of your faith worketh patience, but let patience have her perfect work, that you may be perfect or complete, mature, and entire, wanting nothing. If any of you lack wisdom, let him ask of God, that giveth to all men liberally, and upbraideth not, and it shall be given him. See, James would have known that you can ask Jesus anything, and he doesn't get mad. Growing up in his household, asking him questions, he would have understood the nature of God himself. James had observed that his whole life. You can go to God. He's not going to get mad. He's not going to make fun of you. That's just not the way he is. I know personally, James is saying.

0: basically. Hey, you say, that's not going to happen. You can go to him for anything. It'll be all right. He's not going to make fun. He's not going to upbraid. But let him ask in faith, nothing wavering, for he that wavereth is like a wave of the sea, driven with the wind and tossed. For let not that man think that he shall receive anything of the Lord. And we got to this point last week. Patience, you see, even though you might get a little bit of help reading books on patience, especially reading the Bible, that helps a lot. And we understand about patience. But when the rubber meets the road and you put your faith in shoe leather, patience can only be achieved through trials. Only through trials. Difficulty. That's the only place that our patience will develop. Now, I wish it was different. See, I wish we could just kind of take patience 101 or, go through some, online course or what have you. But that's just not the way. We have to go through trials. We have to experience difficulty in order to experience and to mature in the area of patience. Bible study definitely helps, but that's not going to do it. Prayer definitely helps, but that's not going to do it in and of itself. We have to go through the experience in order that we might, through the experience, endure and become patient, in order that as we allow those trials to mature us, there will be that development, that cultivation of patience in our lives. And we become more like our God. God is very patient. He's patient with me. He's patient with you. You've no doubt noticed that. So patient with us. Long-suffering, slow to wrath, merciful, gracious. And so God wants us to be patient and mature. And really that's the dividing line, isn't it, with maturity. Kids, difficult area, patience. You become more mature. As you mature, your patience grows. And the blessings. Here's the thing, as we learned last week, we're to be joyful when we go through trials, because the result of trials will be patience, and patience is connected to the great blessings of God. So we have to look beyond the trial, we have to look beyond the difficulty, and look forward to the blessings that will be ours in Christ. Ours as a result of the trial. The hard stuff leads to good stuff. The difficult stuff leads to blessing. So we should realize the blessings that come out of trials and be joyful in the midst of trials. You know, we're not masochistic. Oh, wow, this is great. I'm having a horrible time. I'm suffering. This is wonderful. That's not the idea. We don't have to be fake or put on, a false front. No, their trials are trials. They're hard. If they're not hard, they're not trials. It's not hard for us, but it's the result. I can be joyful because I know what's going to happen. In the not too distant future, good stuff's gonna pop up. There's going to be a harvest. There's going to be the results that I will reap. Now, once again, we see that Old Testament, so often people fail. Remember with Abraham, 25 years he had to wait for that son Isaac, the son of promise. Remember with Moses, just talked about him. He had to wait 80 years before God used him. Powerfully. 80 years. Most people are, ready to move into the convalescent home when they're 80. He's moving out in ministry when he's 80. He's crossing the wilderness. He's crossing across the Sinai. He's going up. He's moving out to the promised land. Didn't make it. It's another story. But we'll see him in heaven. We see with Joseph, 13 years. 13 difficult years, most of those years spent in prison. And with the disciples, remember the disciples, they had a crash course. The greatest teacher that ever lived, Jesus Christ, they spent 3 years with him. And they learned as they went. They were disciples. And once again, though, there was patience. Before they went into public ministry, they had to spend 3 years in private ministry. Well, they were actually moving into public ministry at the same time, but before they were out on their own, and since we're, James is writing epistles and John and so forth, writing the gospel, that things had to, they needed to mature. They needed some things to learn, and it all has to do with patience. And that's what we're all learning. So the good news regarding trials is that the bottom line is God is developing patience. And with patience, all these blessings are connected with that one thing, patience, developing patience. Verse 9. So as we move on, let the brother of low degree rejoice in that he is exalted. And James would have known, because he grew up in the same home as Christ did, that Christ became, well, as it tells us in Philippians, no reputation. He became a man. And they were in a, you could say, poverty stricken to a certain degree. Jesus was a man of sorrows and acquainted with grief. He grew up just like the rest of the individuals who grew up in Nazareth, the same kind of, you know, wasn't a luxurious neighborhood by any stretch. And I can imagine they didn't have a lot. They were just an average family. And at the same time, James realized, wow, the Lord, he condescended. He lived in our house. Later on, he's going to talk about being careful of strangers and those who come into the fellowship, and not to be judgmental or to think, that person's like this, or to become a prejudiced individual where you're always judging a person. Because you see, James made that mistake. He thought that his older brother was just his older brother. So he became very careful when it came to judging people, the outward appearance. Because he knew that, man, I grew up in his house, in his home, and I didn't recognize him for who he really was, for what he really meant to God, that he was the son of God, even though he was also the son of my mom. It would have been a very, very interesting perspective. And so he was very sensitive, we see, towards other people. And not, I'm not going to make that mistake again. And we have to be careful not to do that. Oh, you know, that person's dressed this way. They're like this. Or they talk with this kind of an accent. And we can become judgmental and critical. Be careful. Let the brother of low degree rejoice in that he is exalted. But the rich in that he is made low, because as the flower of the grass, he shall pass away. As you get older, you know, if you think of the richest men that ever lived. In the Old Testament was Solomon. The modern era, you've had so many people that have been famous, millionaires, billionaires, the Rockefellers, J. Paul Getty, and you know, we got Turner and Wayne Huizenga and Bill Gates. So many, but you know, here's the thing, no matter how rich they are, these guys, and if they don't receive Christ, think of Donald Trump and these guys. It doesn't matter how rich they are. If he lives another 20 or 30 years, or maybe even 10 or 15 years, Donald Trump, you see, he's going to have to be in a convalescent. He's going to have to be taken care of by a nurse. He's going to be hand fed. He's going to be, just be treated like a little baby. As rich as, because it's passing away. The glory's passing away. Whatever an individual owns. And the rich and famous are only famous and rich really and thought of in their generation with the people that are with them and until they die. And then they're just forgotten by the next generation. You know, if you walk the streets, you ask somebody, hey, just the average person on the street, hey, you ever heard of the guy, King Nebuchadnezzar? Most people say no. Nebuchadnezzar, who? Well, he's the king of Babylon. You know, in the ancient world, he was the first guy to rule the world. And God gave him everything. God gave him the whole planet, the animal kingdom, everything, the birds, fowls of the air, everything. Never heard of him. But man, he was awful important in the 500s BC. But not so much anymore. People just don't care. And it passes away. But the rich in that he is made low, because as the flower of the grass, he shall pass away. Once again, the perspective, temporal. That which is eternal. And for the child of God, there is the eternal picture that is always to be before us. And patience, trials, and all those, it works for eternity. For the sun is no sooner risen with a burning heat, but it withereth the grass, and the flower thereof falleth, and the grace of the fashion of it withereth. So also shall the rich man fade away in his ways. So often when I watch really old movies, black and white movies, and oftentimes I'll watch old clips from, you know, baseball games from the late 1800s, early 1900s, and pictures and so forth, and documentaries and all. But, you know, I love that stuff. But, you know, as I look at these huge crowds, I realize they're all dead, every single one of them. They've all gone either to heaven or hell. And the people, you think of the great stars, movie stars in the 30s and 40s and the who's who, the 50s and 60s, and those people people, you know, the beautiful women and the handsome men, it were just, you know, the walk of fame. But it's all withered. It's all gone. People don't remember. They've got to make monuments. They've got to have a star in the pavement to help people remember. But it really just doesn't work. You know, a couple hundred years from now, it's all just dust, right? So anyways, he moves away from it. He gives us a perspective, an eternal perspective. And that's always important to have when you're experiencing trials, going through trials. Okay, this is working. I need to recenter my attention on that which is eternal and realize that God's chipping away at me and he's developing patience. That's going to bring blessings both now and in eternity. And that's what I need to look to. And everything else is fading away. It's passing away. You know, the most beautiful woman, the handsomest guy on the planet, you know, 50 years from now, they'll be ugly. Guaranteed. Or let's say 80 years just to make sure. That's just the way it is. And as he changes subjects a little bit here, he says, blessed is the man in verse 12, blessed is the man that endureth temptation, for when he is tried, he shall receive the crown of life, which the Lord hath promised to them that love him. Blessed, happy is the man, happy is the man, blessed is the man that endureth temptation. You know, when you're tempted to do wrong stuff, to do that which is wrong, or when you endure trials and you're patient, you're going to be blessed, bottom line. For when he has tried, he shall receive the crown of life. Notice it says the crown of life. There is an eternal crown that will be given to the individual, as it says here, which the Lord hath promised to them that love him. It's to them who love him. There's a crown of life, a promise, an eternal, this glorious crown. And it's to them who love him. Love is to be the motivation. That is the key motivational factor to serving God, to obeying God. Remember Jesus said, if you love me, keep my commandments. If we really love God, we're going to obey him. If we really love God, we're going to do what's right when we're tempted. If we really love God, we're going to serve him. If we really love God, see, that's what makes the difference. It's love. And love is going to be rewarded with a crown, your love for Christ. So hang in there. And it says in verse 13, let no man say when he is tempted, I am tempted of God. It's never God who's doing it. It's never God who tempts us to sin. He allows us to go through trials that we talked about previously, but he doesn't tempt us to succumb to evil, or he doesn't tempt us in the area of lust. That's all our flesh. That's all the devil. Let no man say when he is tempted, I am tempted of God. For God cannot be tempted with evil, neither tempteth he any man. That's important to remember, because Christ, you see, he could go into any set of circumstances, any situation, and he was never tempted to do evil. In that sense, where there was this attraction from the inside. Because remember, Christ didn't have the fallen nature that we do. Our temptation, when we see what's, if it looks good, even if it's evil, we want to do it. That looks good. If it looks good to us, it doesn't matter if it's right or wrong. It's just, well, it looks good. So there's that desire to do it. And we all have that fallen nature. And we have to say no to it if we're going to be victorious. believers, victorious brothers and sisters in Christ, victorious Christians.
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0: Hello, and welcome to our program, Divine Roots, with Pastor George Nevarez, the lead pastor of Calvary Chapel in Arroyo Grande. Today, we begin a new series in the book of Hebrews. Here's Pastor George.
1: So just that alone makes him greater than Aaron, greater than the Levites, greater than the high priest. He is the high priest. Thus, Jesus is both the high priest of the Most High God, and he is also the King of Kings. Now, again, going back to his description of who he was without father, without mother, meaning that there's no genealogy of Melchizedek. As far as biblical records go, there's no birth certificate, there's no death certificate, there's no record of him having a father or a mother. There's no beginning of days nor end of life. Automatically, that's talking about eternity. We're talking about someone who wasn't born or someone that wasn't made. We're talking about someone that was eternal. All of us have a father. All of us have a mother. I'm sure all of us have a birth certificate. If God tarries, we're all going to have death certificates. There's no such thing here when it comes to Melchizedek, just like Jesus. I like what Spurgeon says about this. We see but little of him, Melchizedek, yet we see nothing little in him. That's how great this Melchizedek is. And of course, when you look at Jesus and what it says in Revelation chapter 1, verse 8, I am the Alpha and the Omega, the one who is and who was and who is to come, the Almighty. I mean, Jesus is saying, I am God. I am like God. I am eternal like God. Alpha and the Omega, no beginning, no end. Who was in this and is to come. Only God could say that. No angel could say that. No demon, no one could say that. Only God can say that. And Jesus himself says that because he is God the Son of God. And then again in Revelation chapter 1, verse 17, he says, I am the first and the last. Again, speaking about being eternal, just like Melchizedek. No record of beginning of days or end of days. No mother, no father. He was eternal. And that's the reason why it says in the book of Hebrews that he remains a priest continually. Because Jesus is the high priest of God. And because he is eternal, his priesthood remains to this day and will forever remain for eternity. Again, that points to the greatness of Jesus and his priesthood over the priesthood of Aaron. Now, having said all of that, the main point to these Jewish Christians is that they make and keep Jesus the greatest in their life. That's the whole point behind all of this. The point of the book of Hebrews for us is to make and to keep Jesus the greatest in your life. So when it comes to support, when it comes to confidant, when it comes to counselor, when it comes to comforter, when it comes to role model, when it comes to hero, when it comes to pastor, teacher, Jesus has to be the greatest. You know, and I understand it, but I think a lot of people sometimes think, or maybe not a lot of people, but some people think, if I could just get to the pastor and talk to him and get counseling with him, all of my problems will go away. Listen, I may have some wisdom, but all I'm going to do is go, you need to go to Jesus. You need to go to Jesus. Let's go to Jesus together. Let me tell you what the word says, and let's go to Jesus to help you and enable you to follow what the Word of God says. All I'm going to do is point you to Jesus. And so many times, people put their trust in the church. They put their trust in the person next to them, their spouse, or even in their children, or they're in their parents, their pastor, their leaders, the person that led them to the Lord. And then when things don't work out, when those people sin against them or hurt them, and they're floored. It messes their faith up. Because their trust, their faith, everything was put upon them when it needs to be on Jesus. It has to be. Everyone's going to let you down. I'm going to let you down. This church is going to let you down. Any church, every church is going to let you down. Any human is going to let you down. You're going to let yourself down. But not Jesus. Put your trust in Jesus. He has to be your greatest hope, and he has to be your greatest love. If you remember back in Hebrews chapter 5, verses 10 through 11, the writer had begun talking about this Melchizedek. And of course, he had to spend some time warning these discouraged Christians about the danger of not continuing and progressing in their Christian life, i.e., Jesus stopped being their greatest love. Jesus stopped being their greatest pursuit. And so what's the importance of Jesus being of the order of Melchizedek? Why does he bring this up? I mean, he's been talking about this since chapter 2. This is something that he's really been trying to get across, Melchizedek. But finally, we get to in chapter 7, because from chapters 2 all the way to chapter 6, he had to warn them to stop being lazy. You've become dull of hearing. You've left Jesus so much. You've gotten so far from Jesus that the things of Jesus don't even interest you anymore. So even if I start talking to you about Melchizedek, it'll just go right over your head because, man, that's just where your walk is. You're departing from Jesus. And so here we are now in chapter 7. He began talking about this in Hebrews chapter 2, verse 17, where he declared that Jesus is to be our high priest. In fact, I'll read it to you. Therefore, in all things, he had to be made like his brethren, that he might be a merciful and faithful high priest in things pertaining to God to make propitiation for the sins of the people. You see, to the Jewish people, the high priest was the greatest man in the world. He was. He was considered the most holy man in the world. To the Jewish people, the high priest was their only hope to be made right with God. The high priest was their hero because only he could go past the veil once a year on the Day of Atonement into the Holy of Holies and make intercession on their behalf so that their sins might be forgiven by God. All of that depended upon this one man, the high priest. He was the hero. To be elected the high priest was the greatest honor in Jewish civilization. It was also the scariest. But the entire nation, God's people, depended upon this one man to be right with God and to make them right with God. And so whenever the high priest would enter into the Holy of Holies, which was within the temple, they would anticipate his return, him coming back out, because his return would signify to them that they were now okay with God, that now things were okay between them and God. Their sins had been purged, their sins had been forgiven because the high priest had gone in, made intercession, and now he has come out, mission complete, mission accomplished, amen. And they would rejoice. And then they're rejoicing, knowing that they're now made right with God, that their sins are forgiven. They will look at this high priest with just endearment, like, thank you, high priest. Man, you did this for us. You have denied yourself for us. You were willing to go into the Holy of Holies for us. You have allowed, you've made yourself the most righteous, the most holy man, because none of us could go into the Holy of Holies. Only you can. So he was this hero. So just to kind of give you some background about this, on the Day of Atonement, the high priest would wear bells on his robe with a rope attached to his leg. And other priests would wait outside of the veil, which was the Holy of Holies. And if they stopped hearing the bells ringing, they would tug on the rope, and if nothing happened, they would drag the dead priest out. Yes, it was a high calling. It's the greatest calling as a high priest. It was also one of the most, if not the most dangerous calling. Yay! Oh, wait. Hey, I'm the pastor. Oh, whoa. 2020, what a year. And the thing about the high priest, because he was a human and a sinner just like us, the high priest had to be forgiven too. He had to be forgiven of his sins. He himself had to have been cleansed of his sins before he could enter into the Holy of Holies to make intercessions for their sins. And so if he hadn't fully repented, if there was sin in his heart, if there were secret sins that no one knew about, if he hadn't gone through the proper ceremonial cleansings and washings and sacrifices, he would walk into the Holy of Holies with sin, and thus he would be killed For the wages of, or the consequences of sin is death. Romans chapter 6, verse 23. So it was quite the thing to be the high priest, but the people regarded the high priest as the greatest ever. And of course, the story of the book of Hebrews is, no, Jesus is the greatest. Who have you placed your faith in? Who's your righteousness? Who's your peace? Who's the greatest ever in your life? Is it your kids? Is it your spouse? Is it yourself? Is it this church? I hope not. I mean, please don't make me your greatest. Please, please. And even my wife and kids do that. Even my dogs. Don't do that. I'm going to let you down. It has to be Jesus. It has to be. Hebrews chapter 5, verses 1 through 3. For every high priest taken from among men is appointed for men in things pertaining to God, that he may offer both gifts and sacrifices for sin. He can have compassion on those who are ignorant and going astray, since he himself is also subject to weakness. Because of this, he is required, as for the people, so also for himself, to offer sacrifices for sin. So what happens then if on the Day of Atonement we're just waiting for the priest to come out so that we can feel good about ourselves now that things are right between us and God, and all of a sudden he dies, he's dead? Now what? They're stuck. Talk about stress. Talk about lack of peace. Talk about being troubled. But look what it says in Hebrews chapter 4, verses 14 through 15. Talking about Jesus being the high priest, says, seeing then that we have a great high priest who has passed through the heavens, not just the veil, the holy of holies in the temple, but the heavens, Jesus, the Son of God, let us hold fast our confession, for we do not have a high priest who cannot sympathize with our weaknesses, but was in all points tempted as we are, yet without sin. Once again, so many people put their trust in men or the systems of men, and they're faulty. They're imperfect. They run to people. They run to their relationship. They run to their friends. They run to their substance. They run to their vacation. They run to their isolation. They run into their depression. They run into everything else but Jesus. And they fall apart. Only Jesus can be our peace, because only Jesus can make us right with God. He is righteous, holy, eternal. So in Hebrews chapter 3, verse 1, therefore, holy brethren, partakers of the heavenly calling, consider the apostle and high priest of our confession, Christ Jesus. And so again, the writer of the book of Hebrews is just trying to persuade these Jewish Christians to stop looking unto man for salvation. Stop looking to the high priest, and instead focus on Jesus. You could say it like this. The high priest may have been the greatest man on earth, but Jesus, the Son of God, has replaced him forever. The high priest may have been the man who sinned the least on earth, but Jesus, who committed no sin at all, has replaced him forever. Every high priest has died and has remained dead, but Jesus died and was resurrected onto eternity forever. That's why he's greater than any and all high priests that have ever lived, including Aaron. So the point of using this illustration of the high priest was to help these Jewish Christians to make the connection that they no longer had to go through the high priest, because Jesus is now their high priest. So again, when we read in Hebrews chapter 6, verses 19 to 20, this is what it says. This Jesus, this hope, is a strong and trustworthy anchor for our souls. It leads us through the veil into God's inner sanctuary, aka the Holy of Holies, not in the temple, but in heaven. Jesus has already gone in there for us. He has become our eternal high priest in the order of Melchizedek. And so the high priest, whenever he would go past the veil into the Holy of Holies to make atonement for their sins, that right there represents Jesus' death, which is the atonement between God and mankind. And the high priest coming out of the Holy of Holies represents the resurrection of Jesus Christ and the new covenant, where mankind is able to have a direct relationship with God through Christ Jesus, because things have been made right with God. And so whenever the high priest would come out of the Holy of Holies, it meant that the atonement was completed. things were right once again between God and his people. Well, what did Jesus say as he was dying? Right before he died, he said, "It is finished. It is finished." And as soon as Jesus died, it says in Matthew chapter 27, verse 51, at that moment, the veil, the curtain in the sanctuary of the temple was torn in two from top to bottom. What was God declaring through that? God was declaring that the old system is now obsolete. No need for separation. No need for the veil. No need for the veil to separate people from God. Now through Jesus Christ, anyone who places their faith in him can have a direct relationship with God. See, these Jewish Christians were still tempted to go to the priests for their sins to be forgiven. Listen, some of us come from the Catholic Church. And for some of us, the Catholic Church was deep. We were rooted in it. And if you grew up in the Catholic Church like I did, we grew up being taught that you had to go to the priest in order to be made right with God. Some people have a hard time letting that go. They have a hard time placing their trust in Jesus, whom they do not see, because they would rather put their faith in someone that they can see and talk to, touch, be able to have a conversation with. When they place their faith in a priest or in people, these Jewish Christians were having a hard time giving that old system up. You have to remember, because they grew up like this, and it was so deep in their culture, they had become institutionalized. Listen, that word institutionalized is something that's used among people that have done prison time for a long time. People that have done 10, 20, 30 years in prison can come out institutionalized. They have a hard time shaking that life because they've been there for a long time. I mean, it really requires the Holy Spirit to come upon them to break them from that institutionalism. But it's real easy to become institutionalized. Even growing up in the neighborhood or just growing up in a certain way, you can become somewhat institutionalized.

I've been drinking and getting high for a long time. What do you do? That's a whole life change. Hey, this relationship, it's destroying you. It's dangerous. You're getting abused. Oh, I know, but it's all I have. It's all I've ever known. You need to leave that and give your life to Jesus. Oh, man, I don't know if I could do that. You know, for some of us, it's a certain way that we think. The Lord says, I need you to change your thinking. Oh, I don't know if I could do that. Well, you can't on your own. You're going to need the Holy Spirit. It's hard for people to make changes. Psychologists have talked about this, especially when it comes to religion. How even when the parishioner knew that they were following a lie, even when they saw hypocrisy amongst the leadership, most of these people would just ignore it or justify it or deny it or downright accept it, because confronting it would mean discipline, suspicion, or expulsion. Because confronting it or facing the reality of it meant that the thing that they had placed their trust and their faith in was no good. And that was more scary than not following. They would rather have that because at least they have something. Because the idea of having nothing and to have to start all over again scared them. And so they would stay with it. Even with cults, sometimes we wonder, man, how is it that Jehovah's Witnesses and Mormons, I'm sure they're smart enough to see. But for them, they're so institutionalized that it's hard for them to leave that. Just like homeless people. Even though they live outside, the lifestyle is like an institution. It's hard for them to fathom having a natural, regular life. And we wonder, God, we just get off the streets, go get a job, be normal. For them, that's almost impossible. How come you just can't stop drinking and stop doing drugs? They're institutionalized. You know you're getting abused. Why are you still in that relationship? Because at least it's something. And that something has been my comfort. My identity is wrapped in that. And so when Jesus says, leave that and follow me, that's a big leap of faith. That's why I don't blame these Jewish Christians and why they had such a hard time. Because for them, leaving the institution of the Judaic law, of following the rules and regulations, meant being ostracized from your community. The only way that I can relate with this is I remember not wanting to walk away from my neighborhood because I was afraid of what my homies were going to say and do to me. And that scared me more than hell. I would rather go to hell than have my homies hit me up or absolutely ignore me, call me a ranker or a buster or whatever. That scared me. And that's the reason why I wouldn't give my life to Jesus. Because that thought, that idea messed with me. So the expulsion, the banishment, the blacklisting, the persecution that these Jewish Christians went through after they gave their lives to Jesus was incredibly difficult for them. And yet, Jesus said, I have come to set a man against his father, a daughter against her mother, and a daughter-in-law against her mother-in-law, and a man's enemy will be those of his own household. He who loves father or mother more than me is not worthy of me. And he who loves son or daughter more than me is not worthy of me. And that's a strong statement right there. You know, when the people that were following Jesus heard this, some of them were offended. Some of them were like, whoa. And they walked away from Jesus. Because really when it comes down to it, here's where the theology comes in. Here's where the maturity comes in. You're going to have to make a decision. It's not easy. You're going to have to choose Jesus or you're going to choose something else. But if you love your kids more than you love Jesus, you're not going to be a faithful follower of Jesus. I know people who have left Jesus because someone offended their kids. Someone in the church offended the kids, did something to the kids, and they're like, well, if that's the way you're going to be with my kids, then I'm out. And if that's what Christianity is all about, then I'm out too. Because they love their kids more than they loved Jesus.

0: There's so many people that fall in love with someone else and they love those people more than they love Jesus. So that even if it's sinful or harmful, they're not willing to leave that because they love them or that more than they love Jesus. I know this is a hard saying, it's a hard closer, but that's where the mature are mature. I've chosen to love Jesus and make Jesus the greatest in my life. Check yourself every day and make sure that that's the case. If your loved ones were to be executed in front of you, would you deny Jesus? If they said, listen, you deny Jesus or I'm going to kill all of your loved ones, would you do that? Would you be like, okay, well, I deny Jesus then because I don't want you to hurt my family? Because there have been many saints that have been face to face with that. They will torture them by killing or torturing their family, wanting them to denounce Jesus, and they don't. They don't denounce Jesus. They keep following Jesus. I know that's extreme, but this is what Jesus was talking about because he knew what was coming. So again, I want to encourage you, please make Jesus the greatest in your life. He has to be. He has to be.
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2: With the steady decline of traditional values and the rising intolerance toward Christianity, many would say that we are living in a moral wilderness. 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
3: And you know, this is a wonderful message for those of you who are struggling, feeling kind of lost, a malaise about your spiritual life. I have a little saying that I developed during my recovery from this dread disease that I've had. And it goes like this: you cannot help what happens to you, but you can make happen what helps you. And one of the things you can make happen is to open the Word of God and let it speak to your life. You can sit around and mope and complain about what's happened, or you can make happen the things that help you. And the thing that we love to do here on Turning Point is bring you information, instruction, motivation, teaching from the Bible that encourages you in the midst of your situation. So today we're going to talk about how to get through the wilderness. And our text is Exodus chapter 16. That's right, the Old Testament. And we'll study it together for 2 days and find great hope and great help. And before we do that, let me just remind you again that our magazine is available to you if you're not receiving it. 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It is coordinated with what's on the air during the week as you listen to the radio. And so there's a synergism there that's really helpful to you as you follow along. If you're not getting the magazine, all you have to do is ask for it. We'd be happy to put your name on the list and you'll get the next issue as it comes off the press. We're so excited to make this available to you. It's promising for your life. It will add value to you as a person. Here now is part one of How to Get Through the Wilderness.
4: Before his death, Francis Schaeffer, the greatest theologian of our generation, made a statement quite often to the effect that someday we would wake up and find out that the America we once knew was gone. Erwin Lutzer makes this bold statement. He says, "The day Francis Schaeffer told us about is here." In his book entitled, Where Do We Go From Here?, Erwin Lutzer says we have crossed an invisible line, and there are no signs that we are capable of turning back. Like a boat caught in the mighty torrent of the Niagara River, we are being swept along in a powerful cultural current that just might put us over the brink. When should we have first noticed that our ship was headed for dangerous waters? Perhaps it's as far back as 1963 when the Supreme Court ruled that it was unconstitutional to pray in our public schools. Or maybe it was 10 years later in 1973 when the infamous Roe versus Wade decision legalized abortion for any reason. These two unmistakable signs, said Erwin Lutzer, tell us that our ship of state was veering off course. And now the precarious stream we have chosen has become a river, and the river has become a flood. Never before in American history has it been more important for the Church of Jesus Christ to be all that it can be than in this particular day, as we live in a society that is becoming increasingly hostile to every value that you and I cherish. It's interesting to ponder and ask ourselves this question. If the men and women who gave their lives for our freedom could see us today, would they believe it was a worthwhile sacrifice? I cannot help but ponder where we are as a people as I read words written by social students like Erwin Lutzer and even some of our secular writers, and realize that most of the moral failure and the erosion of the fabric of our culture has happened during the time when most of us in this room have been alive. It has happened in our lifetime. If we are able to survive all of this, and they write a history of this period, they will not be kind to us. For while we have watched and have been busy about our own things, we have seen systematically our religious freedom little by little attacked and step by step being pared back. We can't put a manger scene in the front yard of a public building anymore. Can't say prayers in our public schools. Most of us have watched over the demise of the public school system, and I say that carefully because I know we have many who teach in the public schools, but they would be here to add evidence upon evidence if we gave them the opportunity. There is some question now as to the value of an education that is being received in some sectors of public education simply because there are so many problems on the campus that there's very little time for education to take place. The media has gone to hell in a handbasket. You can't turn on the TV anymore without being overwhelmed by the filth that comes through. And it's not just on protected channels anymore. It's just about anywhere you might want to see it. It's getting to the place where you're really not sure sometimes whether having a television in your house is perhaps injurious to your own spiritual growth. I'm not here to talk about all these political things. I'm here to tell you that it's kind of scary to see how we have been such poor stewards of that which was given to us by our forefathers. We are in many ways in a wilderness. And sometimes it's hard to know what to do. I mentioned Erwin Lutzer's little book, Where Do We Go From Here? At the end of the book, he has some very encouraging words I just need to lay in here right now so you won't be depressed. He says we need to remember that in the midst of all of this, there are five things that are still pillars that we can build our lives on. God still reigns. The church is still precious. Our mission is still clear. Our focus is still heaven. And our victory is still certain. Amen. In spite of all the rest of it. And if I could add one, it would be this. God's word is still true. Amen. And that's why when we come to church, we bring our Bibles and we don't have any fear to be identified as Bible Christians. We're men and women who are simple enough to believe that what God said is true. And we believe that His word is given to us in written form in this book, and that it is inerrant, and that it is inspired, and that it is ours to study, but most of all, it is ours to pattern our life after. And in the uncertain days of this wilderness experience, it is the one sure thing. We have a sure word from God. And that's why I don't want to tell you anything else when you come here. I want to tell you what God says. Because my opinion is not any better than anybody else's. But God, oh, when God speaks, He's taken His people through the wilderness every time there's been one. Exodus chapter 16, it's the story of another wilderness. It's the story of a wilderness into which God allowed His people Israel to wander. They had been freed miraculously from the Egyptian bondage. God had marvelously undertaken for them through Moses, His leader. Through a series of plagues and confrontations, God brought His people out with a high hand, the scripture says, in victory. And they marched across the barrier that God opened up. And all those who pursued were drowned in the same river over which they had momentarily before crossed. And they're on their way. Of course, you know the story. Because they did not believe that they were able to go into the land. And they believed the spies from Kadesh Barnea. They were consigned to a 40-year detour in the wilderness. What most people don't understand about that wilderness, I need to explain to you. It may sound rather similar as you view what's going on in our country today. They had no plan. They had no map. They had absolutely no destiny. They had no purpose. When you talk about them wandering in the wilderness, that's exactly what they did. In fact, I took the time one time to take a map of the wilderness, and based on the geographical locations mentioned in the Old Testament, plot their course. You know what they did? They went around in circles. They wandered in the wilderness. Why? Because the only purpose for them being in the wilderness was not so that they could get somewhere. The wilderness was a detour. They were already on their way to Canaan. The wilderness was a place where they had to go and wait for that generation to die. And what you did in the wilderness was you wandered around in circles and you went to funerals. That's all there was to do. It was a terrible experience for the people of God. And a lot of them who experienced it weren't guilty. There were the children of those who had disobeyed. They didn't understand. And during that time, they faced a lot of problems. And one of the problems they faced in the wilderness is recorded for us in the 16th chapter of the book of Exodus. It says, they sojourned from Elim. And all the congregation of the children of Israel came to the wilderness of Sin, which is between Elim and Sinai, on the 15th day of the second month after they departed from the land of Egypt. Would you please make note of this time reference? 2 months and 16 days after they were freed from Egypt. Watch this now. 2.5 months after they got out of Egypt. Egypt, with all of the slave drivers, with all of the hot brick ovens, with the gathering of the straw, with the beatings and the put-downs by the Egyptians. 2.5 months after God miraculously had set them free, says the scripture. They are now in the wilderness. And the whole congregation of the children of Israel complained against Moses and Aaron in the wilderness. But we don't remember our victories very long, do we? You get a brand new building up and you are so joyous over what happens, and you would think nobody would want to open their mouth and complain about anything for at least 2 or 3 years. I'm sure that's the way it is. But in the Old Testament, they were 2.5 months out of the greatest victory they'd ever known, and they were belly aching to Moses and Aaron. And this is what they said. They said, oh, that we had died by the hand of the Lord in the land of Egypt, when we sat by the pots of meat and when we ate bread to the full. For you have brought us out into this wilderness to kill this whole assembly with hunger. Now they remembered only the couple of things about Egypt that were worth remembering. And that is that they did get something to eat every day. They forgot all the rest of it. All they remembered was the little thing that was almost worthwhile. So they're in the wilderness, and they don't know what to do. And what we're going to learn by way of a parable is that what God did for them is what God wants to do for us. And that when you're in a wilderness experience like we are as a country, and like some of you are personally, there are certain things that God does. There are certain ways that God functions. It's good to know how to make it through the wilderness. How many of you here can give a witness today to say that in my life, both before and after as a Christian, I've had a few little wilderness experiences? Anybody beside me been in the wilderness before? What do you do when you're in the wilderness? I want to give you some principles right from this portion of God's Word. Number one, the help you need in the wilderness is not available from man. Isn't that true? What in the world could these people do who were in the wilderness? They didn't have anything to eat. Not too much food grows in the wilderness. Not any stores out there. There was no way for them to find the answer apart from an intervention from God. And the scripture says this is what happened. Verse 4, the Lord said to Moses, "Behold, I will rain bread from heaven for you, and the people shall go out and gather a certain quota every day, that I may test them whether they will walk in my law or not. And it shall be on the sixth day that they shall prepare what they bring in, and it shall be twice as much as they gather daily." And Moses and Aaron said to all the children of Israel, "At evening you shall know that the Lord has brought you up out of the land of Egypt, and in the morning you shall see the glory of the Lord, for he hears your complaints against the Lord. But what are we that you should complain against us?" Also Moses said, "This shall be seen when the Lord gives you meat to eat in the evening, and in the morning bread to the full. For the Lord hears your complaints which you make against him. And what are we? Your complaints are not against us, but against the Lord." And Moses spoke to Aaron and said, "Say to all the congregation of the children of Israel, come near before the Lord, for he has heard your complaints." Now this is the story. There wasn't food available from any other source. Their problem was unanswerable as far as man goes. It took a divine intervention. It took God doing something that only God could do, for which only God could get the credit, for them to survive. Could I just stop for a moment before we go on and interpret this passage to tell you that that's really where we are right now as a people, isn't it? I hear all of the stories about what we need to do to right the course of our nation. But every time I hear the supposed formulas, I see the emptiness in all of them. There is really no hope that this country can ever avoid disaster in the direction we're headed unless there is a divine intervention, unless God's people begin to turn back to him as the only source of help, unless there is what we used to call a revival in America. The only potential answer

call a revival in America. The only potential answer for our problem lies in some kind of a spiritual movement throughout this land that would turn us back to God. Not in a superficial way, but in a very deep and abiding and life-changing manner. Everybody's got their ideas how to get through the wilderness. But I'm going to tell you something. The answer that we need for getting through the wilderness is not available from man. It's got to be something that comes from God. What did God do? He did a miracle. There were 2 million people wandering around out there. 600,000 men were told in Numbers 1, 45 and 46. And God, according to the scripture, made sure that every one of them had what they needed every day. I read a commentary that says the manna came from above, but it didn't really come from God. It grew on trees and then fell on the ground. Yes, in the winter and in the summer, in every single part of the wilderness, there was a tree by everybody. And it fed 2 million souls for 40 years, and there never was a bad year. You know what? It takes more faith to believe the interpretation than it does just to believe God's word, doesn't it? Amen? It wasn't growing on trees. The Bible says it came from God. He rained it down after the dew was gone. The manna was on the ground. And now listen to me. Let me see if I can make this real for you. 2 million people. And the scripture says that an omer was to be gathered for every one of those 2 million people every day. An omer of that bread is equal to about 6 pints, I am told. So 2 million times 6 pints equals 12 million pints per day. Now, how much is 12 million pints of manna? Most of us don't have any way to measure that in our finite minds. Let me give you an illustration. Listen up. It would take 10 trains having 30 cars and each car carrying 15 tons for one single day supply to make sure everybody got what they needed to eat. It grew on trees. Over 1 million tons of manna were gathered annually by the Israelites during that 40-year sojourn. Where'd it come from? Let me hear you say this with me out loud. It's good for us to say this out loud. Let's say out loud, God did it. God did it. Amen. That's how it happened. The answer wasn't available from man. The second thing you learn about how to negotiate your way through the wilderness is that the help you need in the wilderness is not attainable without your cooperation. Now, it is true that God did it. And it is true that what we need from God is a divine intervention in our wilderness experience. But it is also true that God wants us to be involved in the process. God delivered the manna to the ground, but the people who were in the family of God had to make a choice, either to stoop down and pick it up and eat it or walk on it. You couldn't get nourishment from manna on the ground. You had to take it and eat it so that its worth could value your soul, your body. And so it is with what God wants to do in the life of this people and in our life. God is wanting to do a miracle in your life, but He does not come uninvited. He will not force His way upon you. There was not one single Israelite who was forced to eat the manna. They voluntarily, willingly went out and collected it, and they made the application of God's miracle to their own life. I cannot help but wonder if God did intervene in our culture, if we are so insensitive to God, if we would really even see what was going on. Would we see God at work if He were at work? Would we understand that He had intervened, that a miracle was happening, so we could do the part we need to do? I can tell you for sure that when you walk through the wilderness, the help you need is not available from man, but it is not attainable without your cooperation. In fact, they had to cooperate in a very specific way, didn't they? Verse 4 says that every day

0: they had to go out and gather their food. And the interesting thing is, some of them didn't listen carefully when Moses explained this. Moses said, you have to go get what you need for the day, then you have to use what you have for that day, and it can't be carried over into the next day. And if you look down at verse 19, you'll see what happened. And Moses said, let no one leave any of this manna until morning. Notwithstanding, they did not heed Moses, and some of them left part of it until the morning, and it bred worms, and it stank. Boy, the Bible is specific, isn't it? And Moses was angry with them. So they gathered it every morning, every man according to his need, and when the sun became hot, it melted. And the interesting thing is, now watch this, you want to know how miraculous was God's intervention? The Old Testament Sabbath laws were still in place. And so every Friday they would go out and they would collect enough manna for Friday and enough manna for Saturday. And though every other day any manna that was kept over for 24 hours went sour, on that particular day, the extra manna that was gathered for Saturday for the Sabbath was kept intact in all of its nourishment value. And then on Sunday, they started the day by day gathering again. God did it. Say it again. God did it. I need to stop just long enough to tell you that whatever you think the meaning of the manna is, and I'm going to tell you what it means in just a minute, one of the applications is certainly to our own spiritual life, isn't it? I think maybe what God would have me to say to you here right now is that if you think you can come to church on Sunday and get all the manna you need for the week and live off of it from Sunday to Sunday, which some of you do, you're going to have some stinking manna about Wednesday. I'm not being facetious when I say that. What happens to people who just gorge themselves with information and fill up their notebooks and get all the stuff they need to know about who God is and what He does? But then they don't use any of it. You see, the interesting thing about this story is everything they gathered in the morning, they had to eat during the day. Whatever they took, they had to take in. In essence, what the principle is this: we're not only to gather from God in the morning, but we're to apply it throughout the day and come back the next day for fresh manna to keep us going. God doesn't operate a reservoir. God's into relationships. And He wants this to be a daily thing where we walk with Him.
1: Amen. Amen. We'll have part two of this tomorrow. I hope you'll join us then. And in between now and then, don't forget to ask for your copy of the book, 100 Bible Verses That Made America. This beautiful volume from Rob Morgan is a special book commemorating our 250th anniversary as a nation and the importance of the Bible in the midst of that history. These short chapters will tell the story of an incident in the past when the Bible made a big difference. If you look through the table of contents, you can't wait to read what's in the book. And I hope you will take the opportunity today to get your copy. All you have to do is send a gift of any size to Turning Point during the month of July and say, please send me the book on the Bible verses, and we'll do it. Thank you so much for helping us. We can't do this without you, and we want to make sure you know we're grateful for your investment. We'll see you tomorrow on this good station. I'm David Jeremiah. Thank you for joining us as we teach the Bible together.
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0: Welcome to The Word Made Plain with Senior Pastor Tony Clark of Calvary Chapel Newport News in Virginia. 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
1: That process of burning off the impurities was called dakimos. Well, that is what he is saying. The psalmist is saying, even refined gold that's been purified from its impurities couldn't offer him what God's word does for his life. He said, this is what I'm about. I'm about that word. You might be about that gold and that fine gold. That's fine for you. He said, but for me, they can offer me refined gold, and it can't give me what this word gives to me. I pray that we can value God's word like this. Money, promotions, riches, or any other material thing this world can offer cannot come close to how valuable the word of God can be in our lives if we allow it to. If we only would allow it to, the power of the word of God to refine us, the power of the word of God to build us up, give us an inheritance among those who are sanctified by faith, the power of the word of God to change and transform our lives. If we just allow it to, if we just give it the time and the attention, we will all be theologians and scholars if we gave the word of God the time we give to social media and our phones. We will be theologians. I mean, we probably had a whole Bible memorized if we gave it that kind of time. So notice how verse 127 starts off with therefore, or because of the value of the word of God, the psalmist said in verse 128, all your precepts concerning all things I consider to be right. The psalmist is declaring the inerrancy of the word of God, not some of it. Is the word of God. No, he says all your precepts. Proverbs 30 and verse 5 says every word of God is pure. Paul said a similar thing in 2 Timothy 3:16. He said all scripture is given by inspiration of God and profitable for doctrine, which means teaching, for reproof, for correction, for instruction in righteousness. So the word of God instructs us on how to live righteously. And this is why the psalmist said, all your precepts, notice, concerning all things, I consider to be right. We don't get to pick and choose which one of God's precepts we consider to be right for us. No. We must be like the psalmist and say all your precepts concerning all things like marriage, money, how to treat people, and a list of other things are right. How to raise children are right. We learn how to raise our children from the word of God, not from some person that is anti-godly. We don't get to do that. They're right, period. What God says is right. He says, spare the rod, you spoil the child. That's right. It's right. You don't discipline in anger. You discipline the right way. It's just right. Time out is something y'all made up. Y'all made that up. Terrible. It doesn't work.
2: Well, I know some people with everybody. Their parents beat them down and they still in jail, right?
1: Well, wrong discipline is just as bad as no discipline. All because they got beat down to the ground with a belt and a buckle and a extension cord and got slapped in the middle of next week and they woke up and it was a week later, you know. Hey, wrong discipline is just as bad as no discipline. We have to do it according to the word of God. The Bible said you discipline your children, you're saving their soul from hell. That's what that good word says. So you got to do it God's way and God, the way God instructs. So it's right, period. No matter how you feel about it, wives, submit to your husbands, period. No matter how you feel about that word, submit. Husbands, love your wives as Christ loved the church and gave himself for it, period. No matter, well, you know, you don't know my wife. Hold up. I may not know your wife. 1 Corinthians 11:7 said the woman is the glory of the man. So the woman is reflecting what you are giving to her. So if she stinks, it's because you stink. Period. This is just the good old word of God right here. Is that, children, obey your parents in the Lord, for this is right. Notice that it's a promise attached to that, that you may live long upon the land which the Lord your God has given you. Back in the day, you didn't live, they didn't have a teenage problem back then. They didn't have a preteen problem.
2: Well, I need you to go out there and milk those cows and, you know, bring in the hay.
1: Well, I ain't doing that. What you say? Take you to the elders and said, I told them that they need to go and milk those cows and bring in that hay. And they told me, no,
2: it is true, son.
1: Yeah. All right. Prepare yourself to be rocked to sleep. And they rocked you to sleep. They didn't have a problem. They didn't have the, so his ways are right. Period. He tells us how to do this thing called life. The Bible says you want friends, you got to show yourself friendly. You with that stank look on your face all the time, and you just all mean and nobody really want to get to, I don't want them close. See, that's why you by yourself. This word is right. That's what this good word says. It's right. No matter how you feel about it, no matter what society says, no matter how people say this book is outdated and chaotic, it's crazy. It's archaic, should I say, and it's just, don't let them, and nor do we get to pick and choose. Oh, I agree with that over there, but I don't agree with that. You don't get to do that. This is God's word, all of it, concerning all things. All right, that's what he says here. So, and then he went on to say that he hated every false way. It is only natural that a person who loves the word of God so much, which is the truth, would hate every false way. Why? Because Jesus said in Matthew 6:24, no man can serve two masters. For either he will hate the one and love the other, or else he'll be loyal to one and despise the other. And because we, like the psalmist, loves God's word, we will automatically hate everything that would come against God's word. The Bible says, he who loves the Lord hate evil. The fear of the Lord is to hate evil. The first verse was Psalm 97:10. The second verse was Proverbs 8:13. We're to hate what God hates.
2: Oh, we shouldn't hate anything.
1: Why? Why do you think that? We should hate evil. Everything that comes against the word of God, we should hate it. Abhor it. Abhor what is evil in Romans 12:9-10. It says abhor. That word abhor is a strong Greek word. It's a word that talks about how we should feel about, for lack of better terms, human poop. We should abhor it. And so to it, that which is evil, that which comes against God's word, we should abhor it. Abhor what is evil and cling to what is good. That's what that word says. That good old word. Just love that word, boy, I tell you. So because of this, we should hate everything that will come against the word of God. And this is only natural. Notice, watch this. Not hate the people. but hate every false way they represent or they are acting out. Not hate people. See, that's the problem. We see people doing heinous things and we hating them. And you're looking at them with your lip turned up. And no. Don't hate them. Love people. You hate the evil that they are doing. And so often they're doing it in ignorance. They don't know. They're not saved. They don't know. Or if they claim to be saved, they're not walking with God. I've seen it, you know, growing up, and I still see it today. A lot of them are starting to walk in other directions, but they're still what is called cultural Christianity. I termed it that. Where when I was growing up, I saw it, you know, it was this thing that you went to church on Sunday, but you lived like the devil Monday through Saturday. But as long as you showed up on Sunday, you were good. And so as you showed up on Sunday, you had to do something. You either had to join the choir or the ushers or something. You had to do something. You just can't sit there. So that is what your Christianity consisted of. I know family members that used to party, come in 4 a.m. But it was Sunday morning. And they better be up singing in that choir or at that door ushering with those white gloves on. Smelling like who knows what. And that's a cultural thing. And there's no separation between the secular and the sacred. Yeah, of course, you listen to all kind of music. You do all kind of things. You go do all kind of stuff. But then when it was time for you to do the sacred thing, you do the sacred thing. That's why you see in many of these award shows, they singing about everybody between the sheets and what they doing with them between the sheets. Then they get up. I want to thank God for, you know, they see no difference between the secular and the sacred. It's a cultural Christianity where they believe in God. That's why when the guy who led me to the Lord, you know, he said, "Are you saved?" And I said, "I've been baptized." He said, "I didn't ask you that. Have you been saved? Have you repented of your sins?" I said, I didn't know I needed to. See, it was, and then I used to say, I told him this. I said, "Well, I used to go to church every Sunday." He said, "I didn't ask you that." I was giving him the cultural Christianity sayings, and I was no more saved than nothing. Wasn't saved until I repented of my sins, accepted Christ, and then I became a new creature. Old things passed away. Behold, all things became new for me. Then I knew I was born again. Because I had new desires, a new heart. I didn't want to live that Monday through Saturday for the devil and give God one day to be in church and usher. Because I chose ushering. Had the white gloves. Hand behind the back. When it's time for the offering, we had to walk side by side in step, you know. And we get, you know, y'all know the drill. I had to do my thing. I was no more saved than nothing. So this is why teaching is so, I emphasize it so much because God showed me, he said, there are people who don't know what it means to walk with me. So you need to go there and teach them how. So for 30 years, God has graciously allowed me to teach them what the Word of God, not what I say, what the Word of God has to say from Genesis to Revelation, how to walk with God. And, you know, I'm so humbled and blown away how people tell me all the time how their relatives around the country are tuning in to what we have going on here. I remember before technology was a thing, and when I was going around the country more teaching, and there were people who would tell me all the time, and they would say, you know, he said, I wish that I lived in Newport News. I wish your church was closer. I wish I lived in Newport News. Those people don't know how blessed they are to be sitting and hearing the word of God taught on Sundays and Wednesdays. I say, all right, praise the Lord. Amen. And this is why, folks, if you think, oh, I can leave here and I'll find a church and I would, I'm not saying we don't need church. There's churches like ours all around the country. But let me tell you this. They're far and few between. They're far and few between. But now, because of technology, you can tune in. But I told you what it is with technology. It's great when it's working, number one. It's great when it's working. And on top of that, watching the service online is like watching a fireplace. You see the flames, but you can't feel the heat. It's when you hear that you get that smoke.

God bless you online. We appreciate you. But you can't feel that smoke, that heat, that you're here. And thank the Lord. Thank the Lord for the digital cameras and all the nice sound, Bose speaker sound. But it's nothing like being here. Jesus said, "Where two or more gathered together in my name, that I'm in the midst of them." Jesus is here with us because there's more than two of us gathered together in his name. So let me conclude with this. In this message, a prayer for protection, we saw how the psalmist prayed that God will protect him from his oppressors and stand up against them. And sometimes it may seem like God is taking

And it took a while for science to catch up with what the Bible said in the oldest book of the Bible, which is the book of Job. So what God says, all his precepts concerning all things are right. I can give you so many scientific stats. The Bible is not a scientific book, but when the Bible speaks on scientific issues, it speaks accurately. And all things concerning all things are right. So let us humble ourselves to what the Word of God teaches, because he has so much he wants to say to us. Just pray that God will continue to give you a hunger for the Word of God, for the things of God, and he will fill you. Keep seeking him in prayer. I just heard a guy, an interview of a guy today, a guy that I learned so much from. You've heard me mention about the book, Total Forgiveness by R.T. Kendall. And I saw an interview of his. He's up there in age. He had been in ministry now for over 70 years. And the guy asked him, he said, what would you say to a young R.T. Kendall? He said, I will say, you don't need Bible college or seminary, even though he is Bible college. He has his doctorate. He said, you don't need Bible college nor seminary. He said, you need the Word of God in prayer. He said, spend as much time in the Word of God and in prayer, and God will use you in a major way. It's funny. Someone asked me, now that I'm getting up there in age, I have younger guys who are pastoring churches. They come up to me and they said, you know, what would you say to a young Tony Clark? Matter of fact, when I was in Colorado, a pastor asked me that. And I said, what I would say to a young Tony Clark is, number one, spend more time in prayer. Spend more time in the Word of God and in prayer. Acts 6:4, it says, give yourself continually to the Word of God and to prayer. If there is one thing I wish I could do more, and I can't, is spend more time in prayer. I'm hearing about guys that God used, and their prayer life will make us look like we're not even saved. The time they spent in prayer. We spent 5 minutes and it seemed like it was 5 hours. You know, we like, oh my goodness, I've been praying for a long time. You look up, 2 minutes went by. And you know, matter of fact, before service, and I know we got to go, before service, I was in the worship center praying for tonight. And then I caught myself and I said, Lord, forgive me for wanting to be in a hurry to get out of your presence and to get out in the foyer and do what I do. I said, forgive me for, I'm looking at my watch. I'm praying, looking at my watch. And I'm like, Lord, forgive me for being in such a rush to get out of your presence. And that's how it is. So often we say, okay, we need to pray more. We say, okay, I'm set my heart to pray. And we get down there and pray, and we wonder, watch buzzing and phones buzzing and, you know, and rings and stuff and all kind of stuff. Just, Satan, he does not want us praying and reading the Word. So he would do that's why we got 50 million channels to watch. And we only watch a few, but we got 50 million channels to go through. We got YouTube up the wazoo. We got social media that's just never ending. Somebody always liking, loving, hating, whatever. Mad emoji. And, oh, we like falling apart. Why are they mad? Who they mad? What did I say? You know? Oh, and it's so draining. It's just so draining. So let us just fight through all that. Just spend more time in the Word of God in prayer. That's what I would tell a young me starting out in ministry. Type A personality, just a go-getter. And I would say, dude, just relax for one. Calm down. Spend more time in the world.

0: and in prayer. And that's what I would tell my younger self. And that's what I will share with you as well. Spend more time in the Word of God and prayer. If all you can read is two verses, then the next day try to read three. And then four. You don't have to start off, okay, I'm going to sit down, I'm going to read the Word of God. I'm going to read 10 chapters. No, you're not. You may get through 10 verses and then all, you know, your phone and your watch and your this. Just start off reading what you can, praying God, and seek to obey what you read. And God will use you and use you up. Amen? Let's pray. Lord, thank you for all that you've done for us. Thank you for your great love for us. Thank you for your word. Lord, write your word upon our hearts that we might not sin against you. Lord, continue to divorce us from this world. Lord, that we might cling, Lord, to those things which are good. Abhor what is evil. Help us, Lord. We need the power of your Holy Spirit to work in our hearts and our lives. So do a work in us, we pray. In Jesus' name, amen.
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3: Nehemiah chapter 10. Let's turn to Nehemiah chapter 10 for our continuation of this study, City in Shambles. So there was a couple in Atlanta, Georgia. It was a dream of theirs to have a vacation in New York City to attend a Broadway play, so they got tickets well in advance to Phantom of the Opera at the Majestic Theater on Broadway. By the way, that play played continually in New York for 35 years. So they wanted to go. They got tickets, flew to New York, planned their vacation around it. They were so excited. They walk in the theater. Their seats were seven rows back, right in front of the orchestra pit. Great seats. Place was packed. Every seat taken, except one. And that was the seat right next to them. And then after the empty seat, another gentleman was sitting. So they enjoyed the first half of the play. Halftime intermission came, and the man from Atlanta leaned over, crossed the gap, the empty seat, to the other gentleman. And he said, "Can you believe that there's an empty seat at this play? It took us months to get tickets. It's so hard to get in. I can't believe there would be an empty seat, especially here." And the other gentleman said, "Well, actually, that's my seat. My wife and I love to come to the theater. We made it a regular practice, but she has recently died. So the seat is empty, but I have come." And so the man from Atlanta said, "I'm so sorry for your loss, but surely you would find a friend or a relative, somebody who would want that seat." And the man from New York said, "Oh, no, they're all at the funeral." Do you think he had misplaced priorities? Theater over the funeral of his wife? One of our biggest struggles is priorities in life. Learning to put first things first. Much of us, or many of us, most of us, much of us actually isn't a good phrase, most of us spend too much time with the urgent rather than with the important. There's a little booklet out called "The Urgent versus the Important." And the author makes that statement that we spend so much time with the urgent rather than what is important. Essentially, that has been happening here. The people of Israel are back in the land, rebuilding the city of Jerusalem. 52 days, they set their shoulders to the work. They complete the work. They rebuild the walls. They repair the gates. It was urgent that they do that. They had to get it done, and they urgently gave themselves to the task at hand because there were enemies around them who did not want it built, and they were at great danger. That is urgent. Chapter 10, there's a pivot to what is important. Nehemiah chapter 10 is one of the most significant events in the history of God's people because it's a spiritual reckoning. A spiritual reckoning. They have a crisis. The crisis leads to a commitment. The commitment leads to a covenant. They establish their priorities. They say there are certain things that are essential, important, vital. We're going to do those things. Nehemiah chapter 10, to put it in the words of Jesus, they are now seeking first the kingdom of God. Or to put it in the words of Paul in Romans chapter 12, they are presenting their bodies as a living sacrifice, holy and acceptable to God, which is your reasonable service. Do not be conformed to this world, but transformed by the renewing of your mind. That's what's happening here. Their mind is transformed, and they're going to make some changes. You should know that for hundreds of years, generation after generation, that what they are about to enter into and do, they have not done in their past. And they realize that. They just sort of have floated along as God's people. They had lip service, but not a lifestyle. They were, in the words of Jesus, for hundreds of years, they were lukewarm. They went to church, the temple, sporadically. They kept the Sabbath periodically. They gave of their income inconsistently. They prayed and they worshiped intermittently. God was not at the center of their lives. That's their history. God was not at the center of their families. Until now. All of that changes now. You know my testimony. I was raised in a religious home. I had first Holy Communion. I had confirmation. I did all the rituals. I was not saved during that time. But when I was saved, when I genuinely committed my life to Christ, everything changed. Attitudes changed. Goals changed. Actions changed. Motives changed. Appetites changed. My friends changed. I even had a different family, a spiritual family. Everything in my life was radically different. Now, Nehemiah chapter 10, we're going to read from verse 28 down. This is a good place to start for any family, for any marriage, for any person. I'm going to give you four priorities, four essentials that they decided we got to keep these things. These are first things first. Chapter 10 is a collective mission statement, and it's good for a family, for a marriage, for an individual. A collective mission statement. The leaders are saying, this is how we're going to do life together. Let me give you just a little note about this. I know we haven't even begun yet, but this is initiated by the men of the congregation of Israel. The men are the leaders. They step up, they man up, and they make a decision that life's going to be different in their homes and in their nation. Can you imagine if after church on a Sunday, women, don't elbow your husbands right now, if your husband came home from church and he said, you know, the Lord really spoke to me, I'm really convicted, and things are going to change around this house. I'm going to make some changes in my personal life in terms of going to church, in terms of reading the Bible. You're going to have a different husband after today. Kids, you're going to have a different father after today. Can you imagine the changes that would occur in any community if the men did that? Now, we are not going to read verse 1 through 27. Look down and tell me why. Right? That's why. 84 names are given in 27 verses. By the way, if you're looking for a name for your child, do not pick any of these names. Except maybe Nehemiah. He's pretty famous there. But 84 names, beginning with Nehemiah. The list includes priests, Levites, various leaders. Now, why do they do this? Well, they do this because... And when I say do this, they're signing their names to a document. They're putting their name on the dotted line, a pledge to keep a list of priorities. They do this because they have just rehearsed their history, starting with chapter 8. And the law was read. It was that long worship service, six-hour worship service. And the people heard the word. They got convicted. And then they pray to God in chapter 9. And now they sign this document and make these priorities. So it's a public ceremony. They make a public commitment. And here's the first item of business for them. The first priority that they say we must keep is scriptural authority. We're going to have scriptural authority in our families, in our lives, in our nation. Verse 28. Now the rest of the people, the priests, the Levites, the gatekeepers, the singers, the Nethinim, all those who had separated themselves from the peoples of the lands to the law of God, their wives, their sons, their daughters, and everyone who had knowledge and understanding, these joined with their brethren, their nobles, and entered into a curse and an oath to walk in God's law, which was given by Moses, the servant of God, and to observe and do all the commandments of the Lord, our God, and his ordinances and his statutes. What they're saying is we're going to obey the Bible. We're going back to the Bible. We're going to obey the scriptures. That's going to be the authority in our lives. They were obviously affected by what Ezra had read. Ezra was the priest who stood up in Nehemiah chapter 8 and read the law for several hours. So expositional teaching did its thing, made its mark.
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3: The Word of God, it says, you know this verse in Hebrews 4:12, the Word of God is alive, powerful, sharper than any two-edged sword, piercing even to the division of soul and spirits, joints and marrow, and is a discerner of the thoughts and the intents of the heart. Let me read it to you in the New Living Translation. The Word of God is full of living power. It's sharper than the sharpest knife, cutting deep into our inmost thoughts and desires. It exposes us for what we really are. They felt that power. They felt exposed. They felt convicted. And they are motivated to change. And their first change is we're going back to the Bible. Now, they had not been doing this, as I mentioned, for years, for generations. They were God's people, yes. They were not living according to God's principles. And they say, that's going to change. Now, you may say you're a believer, but are you a Bible-believing follower? Are you a Bible reading, Bible acting, Bible practicing believer? You know that verse in Psalm 119, David said that concerning the word of God, your word is a lamp to my feet and a light unto my path. You ever wonder what that actually means? To say it's a lamp and a light to my path, my feet. What he's saying is I'm going to navigate my life according to your word. I'm going to make my choices, my decisions, according to the word of God. This priority, this first priority, what you're going to notice is the foundational priority they make, which will now dictate how they're going to live life in other areas, like their dating relationships, their marriage relationships, their worship responsibility, their financial responsibility. But it all begins here with the scripture. Now, if your Bible is open, if this is the only day your Bible is open right now, your life will show it. How many of you remember the song, if you're happy and you know it, clap your hands. Remember that song? If you're happy and you know it, clap your hands. Okay, that's enough. If you're happy and you know it, then your life will surely show it. I'm going to add a verse to that. If you have a Bible and you know it, then your life will surely show it. Now, if this is the only day you open your Bible, your life will show it. If you have a Bible that you keep at home and it just sort of sits there and it looks good on your coffee table and you put names of your family in it and press flowers in it and then once a week bring it to church, not a good plan. I'm going to share with you something I discovered this week. It blew my mind. The Center for Bible Engagement. Called the Center for Bible Engagement. It's part of Back to the Bible Ministry, started back in the 1930s by Theodore Epp, great organization. They did a survey, and they conducted this survey not with 20 people, not with 200 people, not with 1,000 people, a survey of, 400,000 people. It was a very long and extensive study. And it was a 400,000-person study regarding Bible reading habits and the impact of the Bible in their daily lives. Here's the key takeaway from that study. The key takeaway, they called it the power of four effect, the power of four. And here's the bottom line. Those who read the Bible between one day and 3 days a week see almost nothing change. Minimal changes in their life. However, once you go over into day four, after 4 days of regular Bible engagement, everything changes. Those who engage with the scripture four or more times a week are 228% more likely to share their faith with others, 407% more likely to memorize scripture, 59% less likely to view pornography, 30% less likely to struggle with loneliness, 74% less likely to gamble, 231% more likely to disciple others, experience a 60% decrease in

0: feelings of spiritual stagnation, a 32% decrease in anger, and a 40% decrease in bitterness in personal relationships. The power of 4 days or more of engaging in the scripture. I remember when I was a brand new believer, I heard this little clever statement. 7 days without reading your Bible makes one weak. Not just W-E-E-K, but W-E-A-K makes one weak. Question, is Jesus a part of your life? Or is Jesus over all the parts of your life? That's where it begins. Scriptural authority. They make that decision. Jesus said, man shall not live by bread alone, but every word that proceeds out of the mouth of God. I've been doing this a long time. I've been teaching a long time. I've been a Christian. I'm old. I consider the day to be a bust, a loss, if I have not spent time in the Word of God. That's just my personal experience. Everything begins right when I have a time of engaging in the Scripture. So that's their first priority, scriptural authority. Second, relational purity. Relational purity. Look at verse 30. They say, we would not give our daughters as wives to the people of the land, nor take their daughters for our sons. Now, I need to explain that a little bit. Intermarriage between Jews and pagans was a huge issue. In fact, it was a big thing going on there. It was one of their foremost problems. This problem was forbidden, by the way, in the Old Testament. Scriptures, the law, forbid the Jewish people to intermarry with pagan non-believers because it's going to dilute their own faith, ruin their land allotment, a lot of things. And so God just says, don't do that. But it was a big issue. It comes up in Ezra chapter 9 and 10. It comes up here. It comes up later on in the same book in chapter 13. So we have Jewish people marrying the unbelievers of the land. And they're saying, the people are saying, that's not going to happen anymore. We're not going to do that. We're going to have relational purity. Now, you might wonder, why would Jews even want to marry pagan Gentiles anyway? For the same reason that Christians still do it today. There's all sorts of reasons people come up with. There's more unbelievers than there are believers. We're surrounded by unbelievers all the time, so we see more of them. There is a cultural pressure that comes with that. There's social status that people want. Or it's as simple as, she's hot. Or he's awesome. I've never seen anybody like that. Solomon had a problem with this. You remember that? King Solomon, any of you remember how many wives he had? And concubines? So he had 1,000 women altogether in his life. 1,000 women. No wonder he had so many problems. Not because of the women necessarily, but because of him. And he married foreign women. And these foreign women, it says, this is what it says, turned his heart from the Lord. See, that was the problem. God said, I don't want you to marry them because you're Jewish and they're going to take away your Jewish faith. Now, a lot of people say, well, you know, I'm dating an unbeliever, but I consider it my mission field. I am hoping to lead them to Christ. So it's called missionary dating. What usually happens is the opposite. The believer gets dragged down rather than bringing the unbeliever up to that place of faith. So notice again, the men of this congregation are saying, not going to happen. We're going to lead our families. We are the head of the house. We're not going to let our kids marry outside of our faith. And you might think, well, why would the parents have to say this? Because in those days, you didn't choose your wife or husband. Your parents did. I know a lot of you are going, that is goofy. Maybe so, maybe outdated, but they didn't have the divorce rate we have. So we're not necessarily doing a better job as a culture picking our own. Here's the best thing. Let God pick your husband or wife. Be committed relationally and let God bring that person into your life. And so these men are making this stand. And can I just quickly say, I want to see men step up to the plate. There's an attack in our culture on masculinity. If a man decides to be a leader or act masculine, our culture will label that as toxic masculinity. Because they want to see men move into a passive role and not act as leaders anymore. We don't want that patriarchal oppression. Well, I'll tell you this. What happens when men don't lead, when they stand by passively? What happens is the devil will come along and say, you need a leader? I'll be one. And he will infiltrate that family because the last thing Satan wants is godly families. He does not want that in any city, any culture.
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1: You don't want to be sleeping spiritually. You don't want to be apathetic. You don't want to be complacent. You don't want to be dull of hearing. You want to be awake, alert spiritually about what's going on in the world, that Jesus Christ is coming soon. So don't sleep. That's the negative. Then be watchful. Verse 6, mentioned again in verse 8, be watchful, be sober. This is spiritual sobriety. Be awake and alert. Don't get drunk on the things of the world.
0: How alert are you? When you're driving a car, are you regularly scanning the traffic all around and on the horizon so you can be prepared to take action if necessary? When there's a time deadline on a school report or a job deliverable, are you staying on track? Today, Pastor John talks about an alertness which is much more critical, spiritual alertness. Are you sleeping spiritually, or maybe just drowsy or groggy? Or are you staying alert, focused on Jesus, His mission, and His coming? Now, let's join Pastor John in the book of 1 Thessalonians chapter 5 as he continues his message, Rapture, Not Wrath.
1: If someone were to bring peace right now, they would be hailed a savior. They would be venerated by the world. So the stage is set, not so much for the rapture, but the second coming. But if the rapture happens before at 7 years, how much more imminent is the rapture of the church? So the Antichrist comes, and then write down Daniel chapter 9, verse 27. He makes a covenant with Israel for 7 years. You got that? 7 years. This is what's called the 70th week of Daniel's prophecy of 490 years. Now, I'm sure I'm thoroughly confusing you by now. I'm asking you to play this all back to me after service. This is one of the ways we know the tribulation, the time of Jacob's trouble, is a 7-year period. We see this stage set in what is known as globalism. The world becomes one. Jesus died on the cross for our sins, began what's known as the church age. So we live right now in what is called the church age. Began on the day of Pentecost with the coming of the Holy Spirit. The church was born and we were the body of Christ, the living head in heaven. Well, then it ends with the rapture. 1 Thessalonians 4, we're caught up to meet the Lord in the air. And then the Antichrist is revealed and begins a covenant with Israel for 7 years. That's known as the tribulation period. And then at the end of which, Revelation 19, Christ comes back in what's

called the second coming of Jesus Christ. And that introduces the king, introduces the kingdom age, the millennium, the 1,000-year reign, which brings the end of it, the great white throne judgment when all the wicked dead are judged and thrown into hell. And then there's a new heaven and a new earth. Now, that's a real quick overview from the cross to eternity. But that kind of packs in here in verse 3, because when the Antichrist comes and makes the covenant with Israel, they'll be saying peace and safety. So Israel's back in the land, become a nation, and they have this security. But in the middle of the tribulation is what's called the abomination of desolation. It was spoken of by Daniel, and then it was spoken of by Jesus, when the Antichrist will reveal his true colors, command everyone to worship him, issue the mark of the beast to buy or sell, and then God will begin to pour out his wrath upon this Christ-rejecting world. So again, it begins suddenly, like a thief in the night, and they are caught unsurprised by a time of peace and security. And then number 3, look at verse 3, it brings sudden destruction, I've already alluded to that, after 3.5 years, the abomination of desolation. Write down Daniel 9, verse 27 again, Matthew 24, verse 15. And Revelation 13 is where this takes place. This is known as the Great Tribulation. So the source is God himself. Keep that distinction in mind. As Christians, we suffer persecution. We go through time of tribulation, but it doesn't come from God. It comes from the world. But it will be a time from God. So write down Joel chapter 1, verse 15. Joel says, "Alas for the day of the Lord," there's that theme, "is at hand, and as a destruction from the Almighty shall it come." Now, as I said, that's one of many verses that speak about the day of the Lord coming from the Lord Almighty as destruction. Again, recorded in Revelation chapter 6 through 19. It's God's righteous wrath. In Revelation 14:10, it says, "The same shall drink of the wine of the wrath of God." Now, with the emphasis today on God's love and God's mercy, and we have a politically correct pulpit so many times today in churches, where you want to say anything negative, you don't want to talk about wrath or judgment, they're missing this important part of the Bible. And you know, a lot of times it's not what a preacher says, it's what a preacher doesn't say. It's important. Well, everything he says is right, but what about God's judgment? What about sin? What about God's wrath? Oh, we'll just kind of skip over that because it's negative and we don't want to ruffle people's feathers or upset them. So the scripture is clear. God will pour out his wrath, destruction called in verse 3, which is not annihilation, but just destruction. Jesus said, "Unless those days be shortened, there shall no flesh be saved, but they will be shortened for the elect's sake." That's the Jewish people living on the earth during that time. Now, let me give you the fourth fact about the day of the Lord in verse 3. Notice what it says in verse 3, at the end of verse 3. It says, "Sudden destruction comes upon them as," and so he gives us another analogy, "travail upon a woman with child." And they, that is the unbelieving world, during the time of the day of the Lord, shall what? Not escape. It's inescapable. Now, isn't it fascinating that he uses the analogy of a woman going to give birth to a baby? Now, I've never given birth to a baby for obvious reasons. But I've been there when it happens, during the birth of my 4 children. And I know that when a woman is in labor and she reaches that transition stage and it's time to push and the baby's about ready to be born, guess what? She cannot change her mind about having a baby. But she wants to. "I changed my mind. I don't want to be a mother. I don't want to have a baby. This is too crazy. This is, take me home. Let's go on vacation right now." No, you're staying here. You're not going anywhere. The baby must be born. That's top priority. So the message is actually that there will be no escape. In Revelation 6, they cry out to the rocks of the mountains, "Fall on us and hide us
from the face of him who sits upon the throne and from the wrath of the Lamb. Think about that. So it'll be a worldwide judgment of God upon this wicked world. Now, what is the purpose of the tribulation? Let me give you these two quick points. Number one, to prepare Israel for Messiah's coming. Nowhere in the Bible is there any purpose stated for the church to go through the tribulation. Nowhere. But it is clear that it's going to bring Israel to repentance, and they shall look on him whom they have pierced, and they will repent and believe in Christ, and all Israel will be saved. And then secondly, not just to prepare Israel for Messiah, it's known as the time of Jacob's trouble, but secondly, to punish sinners on the earth. Write down Isaiah 26, verse 21. It says, "For behold, the Lord cometh out of his place to punish the inhabitants of the earth for their iniquity." So pretty simple, to prepare Israel to punish unbelieving mankind. Now, will the church go through this day of the Lord? Second question. And that question is answered beginning in verse 4 to verse 11, as he gives us two reasons, two main reasons why the church will not go through the tribulation. But how it's done is, and you have to track with me, this is what makes it so hard to package it for a sermon, is he gives us two reasons, two main reasons why the church will not go through the tribulation. After reason number one, he tells us in light of that how we should live. After reason number two, he gives in verse 11 another reason how we shall then live. So he makes the statement that the church will not go through the tribulation. Then he tells us how to live. He does it twice. So reason number one, if you're taking notes, we are the children of light and the children of the day. We're not of the night nor of the darkness. And that's verses 4 and 5. And let's go there, verse 4 and 5. Paul says, "But ye." Now again, he starts with ye, verse 1, and you, and then starts verse 2 with yourselves. Then he switches in verse 3, they and them and they in verse 3. Then he comes back in verse 4, "But ye, brethren," he's clearly referring to the believers of the church, "you are not in darkness, that that day," that is the day of the Lord, "should overtake you as a thief." So all through the Old Testament, the day of the Lord is described as darkness. He says, but you're not in darkness. You're the children of the day and the children of the light. Notice verse 5. "You are the children of the light, children of the day. We are not of the night nor of the darkness." Now, Paul doesn't say in these words, we will not go through the day of the Lord, but that's what he's saying. The day of the Lord is darkness, you're light. You're the children of the day, children of the light. Why would you be here for the night, for the darkness? And he's actually saying, you don't need me to write to you. You know these things. So the contrast of they and them, verse 3, the unsaved, unbelievers, with you and ye and we, in verses 4 and 5, the saved believers. The tribulation is a time of darkness. Write down Amos chapter 5, verse 18. It says, "The day of the Lord is darkness and not light." And Amos 5, verse 20, "It is very dark and no brightness is in it." So Amos 5, 18 and 20, it is a time of darkness. So what he's basically saying, and I love it, is that you are children of the light, you're children of the day, you're not of the night nor of the darkness. So because of the characteristics of who the church is and the darkness of the day of the Lord, we will not go through that time and that period. Now, let me give you a couple other footnotes on what's known as pre-tribulationism. That means the rapture happens before the tribulation. Number one, the church is never mentioned on earth during the tribulation. Now again, read Revelation 6 through 19, and you'll discover nowhere is the church mentioned. The church is on earth in chapters 2 and 3. They're called seven letters to seven churches. And then chapter 4, the church is in heaven, and chapter 5. So the church goes from earth
to heaven, chapter 6 and chapter 6 all the way through chapter 19, the church is not seen until the second coming when we come back with Christ from heaven to earth to reign with him for 1,000 years. So we're going to be in heaven having the marriage supper of the Lamb, standing before the Bema reward seat of Christ, and we will not be here on earth during this time of trouble. With all this going on in the world today, Christians are so perplexed as to whether or not the church will go through this time of Jacob's trouble or darkness or tribulation. Secondly, the church of Philadelphia in Revelation 3 verse 10 is promised directly from God to be kept from the hour of trial or testing, which is the same as the day of the Lord. And then thirdly, the doctrine of what we call imminency. Imminency means nothing has to happen before the rapture. If the rapture happens in the middle of the tribulation, you destroy the doctrine of the imminent return of Christ. We're looking then for the Antichrist. We're looking for the abomination of desolation. But we're not, as the Bible commands us, to be looking for Jesus Christ. So just that doctrine alone, which I think is clearly taught in Scripture, supports the doctrine of a pre-tribulational rapture, that it could happen any moment. And as I've said, as I preach on the subject, it could happen before I get to verse 11. And you say, Pastor John, at the speed you're going, it will happen before the verse 11. How shall we then live? How shall we then live? Verses 6 to 8. Therefore, this is the application in light of the fact that we're not going to be here for the day of the Lord. Let us, Christians, not sleep, as do others. Let us watch and be sober, for they that sleep, sleep in the night. They that are drunk are drunken in the night. Now, that's a general rule. But we know that's not always the case. People do sleep in the daytime. People do get drunk in the daytime. But usually you sleep at night and you drink at night. But here's the contrast. Let us, so they, unbelievers, verse 7, us, Christians, verse 8, who are of the day, remember you just said you're children of the day, children of the light, let us do this. Be sober, let us put on the breastplate of faith and love, and let us put on a helmet, which is the hope of salvation. Now forgive me, I almost missed this section, and it's the practical application. We don't want to do that. So in verses 6, 7, and 8, he tells us how we should live in light of the fact that we're children of the light, children of the day, and that we're not going through the tribulation. So follow me with them. Number one, we should not sleep. We shouldn't sleep. Now the sleep there is an analogy to spiritual indifference and lethargy. He's not saying, the Bible doesn't say you can't take a nap today. Oh, I really like to take a nap, but the Bible says we don't sleep. No. Don't misinterpret this verse. Praise God. You can take a nap. I praise God for naps. But you don't want to be sleeping spiritually. You don't want to be apathetic. You don't want to be complacent. You don't want to be dull of hearing. You want to be awake, alert spiritually about what's going on in the world, that Jesus Christ is coming soon. So don't sleep. That's the negative. Then be watchful. Verse 6, mentioned again in verse 8. Be watchful. Be sober. This is spiritual sobriety. Be awake and alert. Don't get drunk on the things of the world. You know, it's no time to be loving the world, the lust of the flesh, lust of the eyes, and the pride of life. This is no time for spiritual sleep and complacency and apathy. We need to be watchful and sober. And then we need to, thirdly, put on God's armor. So don't sleep, be watchful and sober. And number three, put on God's armor, verse 8. Put on your breastplate of two things, faith and love. Isn't that great? Jesus is coming soon. We should be living by faith in Christ and his word. We should be loving the Lord and loving others. Then we put on our helmet, and it says in verse 8, which is the hope of salvation. Now that hope of salvation is salvation's future hope of glory. Remember, I've told you so many times that salvation has three tenses, past, present, and future. We've been saved, we're being saved, we will be saved. So this
aspect

Jesus is coming again. Who cares about mowing the lawn? I'm going to go to heaven. I have a future and a hope. Jesus said, I'm going to prepare a place. It's a real place. It's a prepared place. And I'm going to come for you. So I should be looking for him to do what he promised, to come for me and take me in the rapture. Amen. So we put on our faith. We put on our shield. We put on our helmet and we're waiting for Jesus Christ to return. But then notice now reason number two, and we'll be brief. It's in verses 9 and 10. Here's the reason. Here's the reason the church will not go through the tribulation. We are not appointed to wrath. Look at verse 9. For God has not appointed us to wrath. That's the day of the Lord. The day of the Lord is a time of God's wrath. But to obtain salvation by our Lord Jesus Christ. He just told us to put on the helmet of salvation, the hope of our redemption, who died for us, verse 10, that whether we wake or sleep, that means whether you are alive or dead, we should live together with him. That phrase, live together with him, speaks of our union with Christ. So it says it flat out in verse 9, God has not appointed us to wrath. You want to know why? Because verse 10 says, Jesus died for us. You know what Jesus did when he died for us? He took God's wrath. You know, when we think about the cross, we think about Jesus died for me, and that's true. Jesus died in my place, and that's true. It's called the substitutionary death of Christ. But did you know that Jesus also died for God the Father? It's called propitiation. He died to satisfy the demands of God's law, which was broken, which is death. So the wrath of God, the Father, was actually poured out on God the Son. This is why Jesus cried, my God, why have you forsaken me on the cross? Because he became sin for us who knew no sin, in order that we might become the righteousness of God. So he took our punishment. He took God's wrath so that I could be forgiven and spared the wrath of God. So reason number two, we're not appointed to wrath. And again, read Revelation 6, verse 16 and 17. The tribulation is a time of God's wrath. Now note verse 10, Jesus took God's wrath for us on the cross. Now, Paul tells us in verse 11 how we should then live. Wherefore, this is the second application of how we live. We comfort yourselves together, and you edify one another, even also as ye do. You might say that we're to live in fellowship with others in the body of Christ, the family of God. You can't comfort yourselves together. You can't edify one another if you're not part of a local fellowship. This is what was so heartbreaking and still is today about so many that have fallen away from fellowship during the COVID pandemic. There are Christians still living in fear. And some of them got so complacent and so apathetic and so asleep by the world that they forgot, I need fellowship. They got so out of the habit of not going to church that they've fallen away from fellowship. And here in the context of this coming again of the Lord and the day of the Lord, it's emphasizing comfort one another, encourage one another. How can we comfort one another and encourage one another? Well, we can use the Word of God to read to one another, to share with one another. We can pray for one another. Such a beautiful thing on Sunday to see people praying for each other when church is over. Greeting each other. Sharing the word with each other, praying for one another. We can love and serve one another. Serve one another, the Bible says. Wash one another's feet. Bear one another's burdens and fulfill the law. The Bible says forgive one another. We're to be forgiving one another. So all these one another's are activated in the fellowship of God's family, the body of Christ. So verse 11 closes with the comfort that the rapture passage closed with in chapter 4.

0: 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You must be sober and live as a child of the day. You can't allow yourself to fall asleep spiritually or become complacent or apathetic. Be watchful and put on God's armor, the breastplate of faith and love, and the helmet of the hope of salvation. And encourage one another. Before we tell you what's happening on the next edition of Revival Radio, let's hand it back over to Pastor John.
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0: 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Pastor John will kick it off with an important reminder. No church is perfect. But within the church, there are several important relationships that must be maintained. 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

0: You're listening to Straight from the Heart, the Bible teaching radio ministry of Calvary Chapel, Philadelphia. Our teacher here on Straight from the Heart is Senior Pastor Joe Foch. We're currently in the New Testament, going verse by verse through the Gospel of Mark. On today's broadcast, we'll continue our study beginning in chapter 16. Before we finish, I'll give you some additional information so you can contact us with any questions or comments. But first, open your Bible to Mark chapter 16, and let's join Pastor Joe as he continues.
1: And these signs shall follow them that believe. Now, some, of course, struggle with the end of Mark because of these things. In my name shall they cast out devils. And they had done that, and we would see it in the book of Acts. They shall speak with new tongues. We'll see that in the book of Acts. They shall take up serpents. And if they drink any deadly thing, it shall not hurt them. They shall lay hands on the sick, and they shall recover. Now, some Greek critics say, verse 18 should say, and if they are forced to take up serpents or drink any deadly thing, it won't hurt them. Certainly, you know, you see some of these folks today, that's part of their worship. Not here, okay? But sometimes you'll see down south, they'll have these services where they drink something poison or they do all this stuff with rattlesnakes, and that proves that they're believers. That's, to me, tempting the Lord. You know, I would appreciate it if I'm somewhere ministering and I get bit by a poisonous snake to be able to say, Lord, well, your word says, and I'm nowhere near anti-venom, so it's me and you now and the Bible, and I want you to be merciful. Or, you know, who knows how many missionaries have drank something poison, not even known it, bacteria, something infected, something poisonous, and have sailed right through that without any problems. And no doubt those kinds of things happen regularly in the mission field. Pray for the sick, and they shall recover. These signs shall believe. Now look, go ye into all the world and preach the gospel to every creature. Luke tells it to us this way in regards to the Great Commission. He opened their understanding that they might understand the scriptures, and he said unto them, thus it is written, and thus it behooveth Christ to suffer, to rise again from the dead the third day, and that repentance and remission of sins should be preached in his name among all nations, beginning at Jerusalem. And ye are witnesses of these things. Repentance, remission of sins, beginning at Jerusalem. You are witnesses of these things. And behold, I send the promise of my Father upon you. But tarry ye in the city of Jerusalem until you be endued with power from on high. And you read Acts chapter 1. They're told to wait until they receive power to be witnesses in Jerusalem, Judea, Samaria, the uttermost parts of the earth. That original charge was in the context of the unsaved world. Much of what we hear today in regards to the baptism of the Holy Spirit and the argument over, is there a second blessing? Is it all one blessing? Is it, look, Chuck Smith, who's my pastor, just used to say, if you got it, great. If you ain't got it, get it. But just get whatever the Lord has for you. But the point is this, the empowering of the Holy Spirit is relative to our being witnesses to a lost world. Jerusalem, Judea, Samaria, the uttermost parts of the earth. I believe there are gifts of the Spirit, but people can exercise gifts and be terrible witnesses. The church in Corinth was famous for fornication, for drunkenness, for suing one another, for being divided. I'm of Paul, they were terrible witnesses. Oh, they had the Holy Ghost, they had the gifts going out of order here, you know, everywhere and crazy. They were filled with the Spirit in that sense. There was charismania there. But they were terrible witnesses. Their moral character. You look at these men that were filled on the day of Pentecost. Peter giving his life, crucified upside down. Matthew skinned alive. Andrew crucified and shot full of arrows. You read the histories of these men. and how they had laid down their lives and the power that was demonstrated in their lives. And you read through the book of Acts and you see the testimony that they gave. And it was always relative to, as Luke says, that repentance and remission of sins should be preached among all nations. It was necessary for him, Christ, to suffer and rise again the third day. They always preach the resurrection. It is always empowered. That is their testimony. And signs followed when God thought it was necessary. They didn't preach messages to substantiate the signs in their ministry. It wasn't the word following signs. It was signs following the word. So there is this great commission. It's still upon us today. You know, when you leave the parking lot, you're entering the mission field. If you lack power in your lives, you can go to the Lord and ask him for a filling. Well, you don't need to do that. You get everything the day you get saved. I know the argument. Jesus said in Luke chapter 11, how much more will the Father give the Spirit to those who ask him? When you get saved, you're not asking for the Spirit. You're asking to be saved. You got tears in your eyes. You're saying, wash me, cleanse me, forgive me of my sins. You're not asking for the filling of the Spirit. He says, how much more will the Father give the Spirit to those who ask him? We see Peter, again, on the day of Pentecost, filled with the Spirit. And then it tells us that he stands up before the Sanhedrin, it says, filled with the Spirit, but it's a fresh filling that took place right then in the grammar. Then we hear in chapter 4, around verse 31 again, the disciples praying, Lord, give us boldness to share Christ. And it says they were filled. That's a fresh new filling. These are guys that had been filled before. They're getting free refills, and we all like that. They're filled again. It says the place where they were was shaken. They're filled again. And again, Paul telling us, be ye being filled with the Holy Spirit. And don't be drunk with wine where it is excess, but be ye being filled with the Holy Spirit. And I always forget, it's the tenses there are passive, present, imperative, which means passive, you don't have anything to do with it. Present, it's continuous. An imperative is not a multiple choice. It's something, it's a commandment. Be ye being filled with the Holy Spirit. A Spirit-filled Christian is not a title, it's a condition. We all know too many people who claim to be Spirit-filled, living in sin, living in compromise, living like Corinthians. Whereas I believe that God would empower us to be witnesses in these last days. So as we finish this Gospel of Mark, we come to this great commission. Go ye into all the world, preach the gospel to every creature. Now look, beginning at Jerusalem, in Vine's commentary on Mark's gospel, he cites an ancient authority that says the population of Jerusalem around this time was about 200,000 Jews. And within the first 50 years, he claims half of them turned to Christ, that there were 100,000 completed Jews in Jerusalem. That's remarkable. No radio, no television, you know, no power pens and power partners and, you know, just the power of the Holy Spirit, sharing of God's love. He that believes and is baptized shall be saved. He that believeth not shall be damned. Very simple, to believe in the Lord Jesus.

0: are the signs that shall follow those that will believe. In my name shall they cast out devils. That's not the ministry God's called me to. If you feel called to that ministry, God bless you. They shall cast out demons, different than fallen angels, a dark world. I'm sure we know so little. There have been some dramatic things that I've known about, and particularly in the mission field, these kinds of things happen. But these are one of the things. They shall speak with new tongues, and certainly that happened in the book of Acts. I am not opposed to anyone believing they have the gift of tongues today. I do not believe in prophetic tongues. I don't believe in some of the things I've seen in the charismatic or Pentecostal church called tongues. I don't believe the canon. When that which is perfect has come, then that which is imperfect passes away. I don't believe the perfect is the canon. No Corinthian would have known what the canon was. And the scripture would not replace tongues, because the scripture is written to human beings, and he who speaks in an unknown tongue speaketh unto God and not unto man. So the scripture would never replace the gift of tongues anyway. It was directed in two different directions. But these signs shall follow. They shall speak with new tongues. And some of us, just the way our language changed when we got saved, we speak in new tongues. They shall take up serpents. That's not my ministry. If they drink any deadly thing, I always think of Winston Churchill, when a woman said to him, "Mr. Churchill, if you were my husband, I would put poison in your tea." He said, "Ma'am, if you were my wife, I'd drink it." So, if they drink any deadly thing, it shall not hurt them. They shall lay hands on the sick and they shall recover. I wish we saw that more often. We see it sometimes. And if we see it, we don't promote it from the pulpit. We don't want it to be relative to the pastors or the elders. Certainly the person that gets healed goes and tells their friends and their family, and the Lord Jesus gets the glory for that. But we've seen some marvelous things. We've seen tumors disappear. We've seen some marvelous things. We pray for people after the service, but we don't promote it. But it happens. Does it happen as often as we would like to see it happen? No. Why? I don't know. It's one of the very hard parts of ministry to see someone with a sick child and that child to die, and have that couple say, "God loves us and he's on the throne. Why?" And to have to say, "I don't know." And to have to go home and get on your knees and say, "Lord, I want to represent you, but I don't have the answers. I don't know why you do what you do sometimes. I thank you for your word. I believe you're sovereign. I believe you're loving. I believe you're tender. But sometimes our experience, Father, is so contradictory. Forgive me for my doubts." But the wonderful thing is that he does heal sometimes. He does heal sometimes. So then after the Lord had spoken unto them, he was received up into heaven. Notice, not into the sky, into heaven, and sat on the right hand of God. And they went forth preaching everywhere, the Lord working with them and confirming the word. Notice, confirming the word with signs following. Amen. So the ascension, what an interesting part of what we believe, and I think often neglected. Remarkable scene. He spends 40 days with them, speaking to them of the things regarding the kingdom. He had breathed on them and said, "Receive the Spirit." And I believe when the Lord of Lords and the King of Kings breathes on you and says, "Receive the Spirit," you tend to receive the Spirit. John 20. And then they said that their understanding was open, the scripture was open to them, and for 40 days he spoke to them of the things regarding the kingdom. And then he takes them out. Luke says it this way. It says, "And he led them out as far as to Bethany, Now, he led them out. It's a very interesting question. Was he back in Jerusalem with them in his risen form? He led them out as far as to Bethany. He lifted up his hands and blessed them. And it came to pass, while he blessed them, he was parted from them and carried up into heaven. And they worshiped him and returned to Jerusalem with great joy, and were continually in the temple praising and blessing God. Acts chapter 1 says it this way. And when he had spoken these things, while they beheld, he was taken up, and a cloud, and I don't believe that's a cirrus or nimbus, that's a, it's a cloud of God's glory, obviously, not weather. A cloud received him out of their sight. And while they looked steadfastly toward heaven, as he went up, behold, two men stood by them in white apparel, which also said, Ye men of Galilee, why stand ye gazing up into heaven? This same Jesus, oh, that's so wonderful. This same Jesus, which is taken up from you into heaven, shall so come in like manner as you have seen him go into heaven. I don't care what the ACLU says. The angels say this same Jesus that you see taken up into heaven shall so come in like manner as you have seen him go into heaven. And they return to Jerusalem again, it tells us. So this remarkable scene of the ascension. You know, Elijah and Moses had appeared to him on the Mount of Transfiguration, Luke says, and talked to him about the exodus, the decease he was about to accomplish in Jerusalem. Now, dying doesn't seem like a, you know, accomplishing a decease doesn't seem like a lot. But the word is exodus. They talked to him about the exodus he was going to accomplish in Jerusalem. Moses' exodus had been incomplete and unsuccessful ultimately. Elijah had drawn the hearts of the children back to the fathers and called down fire from heaven, but it hadn't changed the nation. He was about finally to accomplish something they had longed to see. He dies for our sins on the cross. The work is finished. He pays the price in full. He's raised from the dead, the Father bearing testimony that he accepted his sacrifice, that propitiation was made, that God, all of his just demands were satisfied. He spends this time with the disciples, and then he ascends, and he takes DNA back into fellowship with the Holy God. Adam had been driven from the garden and was not allowed to fellowship with God because of his sin. The Old Testament saints had died in faith. They had gone to paradise, but paradise was incomplete. Souls and spirits, we see the souls of those who were beheaded, Revelation chapter 6, under the altar saying, How long, O Lord? But heaven was incomplete until Christ ascended. When Christ entered in through the veil and brought Adam's genes and chromosomes back into fellowship with a holy God, then every Old Testament saint who had died in faith then lived in promise, understanding the kingdom shall come. Our bodies shall be raised. As Job in his suffering said, I know that my Redeemer lives in the latter day. He shall stand upon the earth and I shall see him after this body worms have destroyed. Yet I will see him for myself and not another and so forth. That testimony of the resurrection, and that's what we believe in, not just life after death, but resurrection. I'm going to hug my dad again. And sometimes I break down. That'll never stop in this world. I get better at it, but I still get ambushed once in a while. That's going to stop when I put my arms around some 30-year-old good-looking guy with a lot of hair in heaven and say, Dad, it's good to see you. Let's go see the King and embrace him. That's when it'll stop. Christ ascended, and he completed something in his ascension. He took something back into the presence of a holy God. There was a completion. There was also the beginning. It says in the book of Acts, these things write I unto you of all that Jesus, the former treatise, O Theophilus, all that Jesus began to do and teach. And then we see him continuing to work with them. It says here in the end of Mark, it says, and they went forth and preached everywhere, the Lord working with them. So he has a ministry today. working with the church, speaking to us by his Spirit, conforming us into the image of his Son. He had said to them in John 14, I have been with you, but I shall be in you. Christ in us, the hope of glory. He's at the right hand of the Father, where he ever lives and makes intercession for the saints. You know, he is in a high priestly ministry on our behalf today. He is prophet, priest, and king. Primarily in his earthly ministry, in his incarnation, prophet. A prophet is not without honor, except he said in his own country, in his own town. He's ascended, and now in the forefront of his ministry is his priestly ministry, where he makes intercession for the saints. He's there with your name and my name upon his lips. And we have a high priest that you and I can approach because he's touched with our infirmities, because he was tempted in every way as we are, yet without sin. So we can actually go to him. He has a present ministry. He finished one. There was a completion. There was a beginning. And we can go to him, and he understands how we feel. He understands our struggle. You know, Christian perfection is not perfection of performance. It's perfection of relationship. That Satan has less and less time to condemn us and keep us away from our Savior. Yes, I make mistakes. I don't make any of the biggies that would disqualify me from ministry. Don't everybody worry. But I make mistakes. I get my wife to sign an affidavit. He makes mistakes. And she reminds me. It's one of her ministries. And I remind her. That's one of mine. And that's what an argument is. When I confess her sins to her and she confesses my sins to me, instead of we confess our own sins to the Lord. And we're good at that sometimes. But I can go to him. And if I confess my sins, homologeo, if I say the same thing, if I agree with him, he's faithful and he's just. That's the remarkable word. Not only is he faithful, he's just to forgive me and to cleanse me, to catharize me, to cleanse me from all unrighteousness, to drain all of that out of me. So there's a present ministry that we have with him. He is our advocate. Little children, I write unto you that you sin not. But if any man does sin, we have an advocate with the Father, Jesus Christ the righteous. We have a lawyer. That's good, isn't it? The best lawyer in the world, and he never sends a bill. He's our advocate. I write unto you, no man sin. But if any man does sin, we have an advocate with the Father, Jesus Christ the righteous. How wonderful. So he has a present ministry, and there's a promise attached to the ascension. What goes up must come down. There's a promise attached to it. This same Jesus will come in like manner as you have seen him go. He's coming back to the Mount of Olives. He went as far as the Mount of Olives. I think on the Mount of Olives, there's like three churches of the Ascension. I'm glad it says, and then he went as far as Bethany. They built all those churches in the wrong place. And Bethany, filled with sweet memories, Mary and Martha, a home that he loved, friends that he had, he ascends. He's coming back, the same place, touching down, splitting the mountain in half. This same Jesus returning. Get to know him now. Get to know him now. There is no more thing more important in your life than getting to know him now. Other things may seem more important. Life will change that. Again, I can see back farther than I can see ahead now. And I'm very more determined to know him better than ever. I don't want to step across the veil into the arms of a stranger. I want to know his voice, his touch, his leading. I just want his face to be new when I see it. Everything else familiar. Everything else familiar. He's ascended, the ascension. What a remarkable thing. It has guaranteed our resurrection and our ascension. It was the end of a phase of his work, and it was the beginning of something new, to where he empowers and fills us, and he works with us, and he is at the right hand of the Father on our behalf. Your name and my name on his lips this evening. My name on his lips. And it has a tremendous promise. He's coming again. Remember John 17. Father, I will that those which you have given me be with me where I am, that they may see the glory I had with you before the world was formed. Father, that's what I want. I want them to be with me in glory. He's coming for us.
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0: 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Here on Searchlight, we are in the middle of our initial study in the book of 1 Corinthians. We have already seen that the church in Corinth was a mess. They had a lot of problems, just like us. And they lived in an immoral society, just like us. So there is much we can learn from the Apostle Paul as he gives instruction to the Corinthians. As we join our teaching in progress today, we are learning about the riches of God's grace. With our study, here now is Pastor John.
1: Realizing the seriousness of their situation, yet you got to see a smile on his face when he pens these words. Oh man, I thank God for grace when I think about you. Man, praise the Lord for grace. I thank my God always on your behalf for the grace of God which is given you by Jesus Christ, that in everything you are enriched by him. Watch this. In all utterance, in all knowledge, even as the testimony of Christ was confirmed in you, so that you come behind in no gift, waiting for the coming of our Lord Jesus Christ. The grace of God is shown to you in the fact that you guys at Corinth, Paul is saying, you are enriched in utterance, in knowledge. You are behind in no gift, charisma. The utterance, the knowledge, are references to the charisma, the gifts of the Spirit. This was a charismatic congregation. You guys, man, God has been gracious to you. The gifts are flowing among you. Utterance and knowledge, there's no charisma, there's no gift lacking. You guys are a charismatic congregation. A Pentecostal assembly, if you would. In all utterance, in all knowledge, man, you guys are moving in the gifts and the flow of the Spirit. And I point this out to you because this tells me something very important. And that is this. When the gifts of the Spirit are exercised or flowing, and may God give us a greater measure of that happening in Applegate. May there be a greater manifestation of those beautiful spiritual gifts. May we covet earnestly. May we seek after, be open to, be exercisers of the gifts of the Spirit. But understand this. The flow of spiritual gifts in a man or in a congregation is not an indication of spirituality. It's an indication of grace, unmerited, undeserved, unearned favor. The tendency is when somebody has a gift of healing or a word of prophecy or moves in the miraculous, the tendency is for people to say, whoa, you must be really holy. Wow, the miracles that happen through you or the healings that flow from you. Wow, you must fast and pray 28 hours a day. This is the tendency of humanity, even when Peter and John worked a miracle at the Gate Beautiful. They came and looked on them with big eyes and they were in awe. And Peter said, why do you look on us as though we, by our faith, have done this thing? It's grace. This has got to be understood. This encourages me because I realize the gifts of the Spirit are not dependent upon me attaining a certain level of spirituality. It's simply a matter of being a recipient of grace. That frees me up. That thrills me. That means I can move in ministry and spiritual gifts, not on the basis of how I'm doing, but what he's doing. And me just embracing it and enjoying it and flowing with it and marveling that he would use me. It encourages me. But it also warns me that I must not think when a person or myself or a congregation is being used by the Lord in the gifts of the Spirit that it is indicative of some depth of spirituality. Because you can be moving in the charisma and lack character. Ask the Corinthians. They were behind in no gift, but man, were they a messed up congregation. So don't be in awe of a man, a congregation, a group of people who have been graced to move in the things of the Spirit. Paul says, hey, you guys, by God's grace, you're enriched in all utterance and all knowledge. You come behind in no gift. And you're waiting for the coming of the Lord Jesus Christ, verse 7. Who shall also confirm you unto the end, that you may be blameless in the day of our Lord Jesus Christ. Hey, you know what, you Corinthian Christians? God's been good to you. His grace has been upon you, Paul would say. You're flowing and moving in the gifts. And he's going to see you through until that day. Why? Check out verse 9. Because God is faithful, by whom you were called unto the fellowship of his Son, Jesus Christ, our Lord. I love that. You're going to make it. Why? Because God is faithful. It's not you. It's not me. I waffle. I waver. But God is faithful, and he is wonderful. And he's got me. Why, doesn't the psalmist say in Psalm 73 that we are held by his right hand, and he will take us up into glory? We are held by his hand. Now, if I cross the street, let's say me and Benny are crossing Highway 238 on a cold, rainy, icy winter's day. Benny, hold my hand. He puts his hand in mine and we go across the street. He sees a car coming in the distance and sort of freaks out and doesn't look where he's walking and hits a thing of ice and slips, and his little hand opens up and he falls back. Oh no, is he dead? Will he be run over? Is it curtains for Benjamin? I said, hold my hand, and he's let go and he's falling back. He's slipping around. No, because I say, Benny, hold my hand. But in reality, I've got his. So if he slips and slides and freaks out and falls back, Benny, I've got you. Understand this. Even to these Corinthians who were going through a whole lot of problems, Paul says, you're going to make it. Why? Because God is faithful. That tickles me. I don't know why. It delights me. It takes such pressure off, it makes me realize, wow, Lord, it's your faithfulness that's going to see me through and the people that we baptize on Sunday morning. It's your faithfulness, Lord. God is faithful, by whom you were called into the fellowship of his Son, Jesus Christ, our Lord. Now, therefore, Tim, I beseech you, brethren, by the name of our Lord Jesus Christ, that you all speak the same thing, that there be no divisions among you, but that you be perfectly joined together in the same mind and the same judgment. For it hath been declared unto me of you, my brethren, by them which are of the household of Chole. These Corinthians would probably think they were tattletales. But these of that house came and told Paul, there's problems in River City. There's problems in Corinth. They're divided. They're fragmented. They're fractured. And Paul says, I'm hearing these reports. There's division. There's contentions. Verse 12, now this I say, that every one of you saith, I am of Paul, or I am of Apollos, and I am of Cephas or Peter. I am of Christ. Four groups were there in Corinth that were divided from each other. There were those that would say, we follow Paul. He was the founder of this fellowship. Others would say, that little bull-legged, bald-headed, hook-nosed, runny-eyed guy, he's not impressive. We follow Apollos. Apollos was an eloquent orator, a powerful personality, huge intellect. Hey, he's our boy, Apollos. Others said, no, Apollos, he's eloquent, but we can't figure out what he's saying. Peter, this great, big, lovable fisherman, he's our guy. He speaks real practically, real simply. Others would say, we don't follow any man. We just follow Christ. That was the most prideful of all. Paul says, you're fractionalizing into these groups. Paul, Apollos, who followed the Apostle Paul, by the way, in overseeing that ministry. Peter, who evidently came up in that direction at some point. Others said, we don't follow anybody. And you still see these fractions happening. There are those that say, hey, we're going to stay with the founding father. Others say, we want somebody more eloquent. Others say, we want somebody more practical. Others say, we don't want anybody at all. We just follow Christ. We're not committed to any group. We're not linked with any group. We're just following Christ. That kind of mentality, by the way, is kind of like if you go up to a soldier in the United States Army. Private. Yeah? What outfit are you with? The U.S. Army. Okay, but what division? What company? I'm not into companies or divisions. I'm a freelancer. You're a freelancer? Yep. No man tells me what to do. I fight where I want, come and go when I want. I make my own strategy. I'm a soldier, but I'm not into this command structure. Too restricting. I just serve one general. Just the big cheese in the White House. The commander in chief. He's the only one that I answer to. And there are those that walk around the church with that mentality. I just answer to Jesus. I'm responsible, accountable, linked to no elder, to no pastor, to no group of brothers. I'll just do what I want, go where I want. No one can tell me what to do. I'm just in the Lord's army answering to the commander-in-chief. Well, that's good that you realize that he's the commander, but understand this, he has structure. We'll talk about that a little later on. But they were mistaken in that prideful, independent arrogancy. Paul says, we're not going to make it through three chapters tonight, are we? Once again. Man. Paul says, in light of these divisions, is Christ divided? Hey, you're dividing yourself, but is Christ divided? Was Paul crucified for you? Were you baptized in the name of Paul? Is Christ when the body of Christ is divided, precious folks, when the body of Christ is divided, precious people, who bleeds? Jesus. When there's divisions, fractionalizing, party spirit, well, we want nothing to do with you. You're second-class Christians if you're saved at all. Is Christ divided? If you try to divide his body, my goodness, he's the one who grieves and bleeds, you see. It ought not to be. Is Christ divided? Was Paul crucified for you, or were you baptized in the name of Paul? Oh, I thank God that I baptized none of you but Crispus and Gaius. By the way, again for you students, Crispus and Gaius. Crispus was the leader of the synagogue that got saved when Paul first went to Corinth, that we alluded to earlier. And Gaius, his name is also Justus. It was his house that Paul went to, the next door house. So these guys got baptized by Paul in those early days. But baptized, except for these two first guys. And lest any man, verse 15, should say, I baptized in my own name. Also, I baptized the house of Stephanas. Besides that, I know not whether I baptized any other. You guys that are claiming we were baptized by Paul. We believe in Paul. We're committed to Paul. Paul says, I'm glad I didn't baptize any of you. Oh, except for Crispus and Gaius and one of their family I baptized. But hey, I wasn't trying to draw people to me or after me. True story is told of a preacher, large man, in a very formal traditional church, stood behind an ornate pulpit, and behind him was a stained glass picture, stained glass portrayal of Jesus directly behind him. Well, one day this preacher in that formal church was on vacation, and a guy filled the pulpit for him who was a short, small man. A little girl in the third row said to her mommy, Mommy, who's that standing up there in place of the man who never lets us see Jesus? Ooh. When I read that, I thought, oh, Lord. Of course, she was referring to the stained glass. But I wonder how often that happens. Paul said, look, it was not my purpose, my intention to baptize you, to get you committed to me personally. Why are you making a division around me or around Apollos or around Peter? I baptized not for that reason. Christ sent me, verse 17, not to baptize, but to preach the gospel. The good news, that's what the word gospel, I came not to develop a following around me.

0: but to point you, to the one who was nailed to the tree. That's all I came to do. Preaching of the cross. Why did Paul say this? Why does he go on, as you read through the rest of chapter 1 and into chapter 2, to stress this over and over again? I came to you with a single message. The single message is that of Jesus Christ and Him crucified, the cross. That's all I came to do. That's all that I'm about. And can you say the same thing? Can we do the same thing in our family, in our community, in this body corporately? What are we to be about? Let me tell you something. So often, we who are teaching or preaching or whatever are being inundated with what is the latest thing. The hot tip. The present trend. That's why preachers burn out. That's why ministries collapse. That's why things don't go on. They go this direction for a year or two, and then they follow after that fad, or they follow this hot new doctrine or teaching or understanding, and then they vacillate over here, and pretty soon frustration sets in the congregation and fatigue sets in to the heart of the preacher. Trying to figure out how to be relevant, how to be current, how to be relatable, what should be happening in the congregation. Paul never burned out because he said, my goal is simple and singular, unchanging, never wavering. I came to you preaching nothing, nothing, but Jesus Christ and Him crucified. Come on, John, be practical. We need more than just hearing about or sharing on Jesus Christ and Him crucified. We have problems in marriage. We have problems with addictions. We have problems with children. We have problems with guilt. We doubt the Lord's reality or God's love for me personally. And on is our litany, our list of things that trouble us. We got to be practical and relevant, pragmatic. Come on, get real. Wait a minute. This is the great thing. I suggest to you this evening that every problem that plagues any person, the solution is the same: Jesus Christ and Him crucified. No matter what the problem, no matter what the difficulty, the solution is the same. Now, what does that do for me? It makes ministry a total joy. I already know what the answer is before the question's asked. When I teach on any subject or counsel in any situation, I already know the answer to whatever challenge, difficulty, problem. The answer is Jesus Christ and Him crucified.
1: 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The answer to every problem is Jesus Christ and Him crucified. And this is such an important understanding that we will soon take several Searchlight programs to talk specifically about this subject. 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

0: Welcome to the Word for Today, featuring the Bible teaching ministry of Pastor Chuck Smith, founder of the Calvary Chapel Movement. This radio program is a chapter-by-chapter, verse-by-verse study through the entire Bible. And on today's edition of the Word for Today, Pastor Chuck continues his message, Patience for the Lord's Return, as we pick up in James chapter 5, verse 4. And now, with today's study, here's Pastor Chuck.
1: Behold the hire of the laborers who have reaped your fields, which you kept back from them through fraud. They cry, and the cries of them which have reaped are entered to the ears of the Lord of Sabaoth. You've lived in pleasure on the earth. You've been wanton. You've nourished your hearts as in the day of slaughter. You've condemned and killed the just one, and he did not resist you. So James speaks out against the oppression of the poor, the oppression of the labor by management. It's cries for inequity. Verse 7, he changes, and now he is exhorting us to be patient to the coming of the Lord. For behold, the husbandman waits for the precious fruit of the earth and has long patience for it until he receives the early and the latter rain. Be ye also patient, establish your hearts, for the coming of the Lord is drawing nigh. Now, it is interesting to me that so many places in the Scripture we are exhorted towards patience as far as the return of Jesus Christ is concerned. Peter exhorts towards patience for much the same reason that the long-suffering of God is the salvation of lost. Here, exhortation to patience, because the Lord is waiting for the precious fruit of harvest. If the Lord had come 10 years ago, where would a lot of you been tonight? 5 years ago, where would a lot of you been, you see? So the Lord is waiting for the latter rain, that is, the final harvest of souls. And I do believe that we are beginning to see a tremendous harvest of souls throughout the world that I do believe is the foreshadowing the return of Jesus Christ. I think that the Lord is giving the final opportunity to man. I mean, we've come just about to the end of the rope, and God is thrown out for the final time, the opportunity of people to get right with God, and I think that it'll soon be over. But have patience, establish your hearts. The Lord, the husbandman, is waiting for the precious fruit of harvest. Grudge not against another, brethren, unless you be condemned, because the judge is standing at the door. Take the prophets who have spoken in the name of the Lord as an example of suffering, affliction, and of patience. So look what they endured, the prophets. Look what Jeremiah endured. Look what Isaiah endured, and others of the prophets, Elijah, Elisha. The things that they suffered because of their stand for God. They're an example for us of suffering, affliction, and of patience. Behold, we count them happy which endure. You've heard of the patience of Job, and you've seen the end of the Lord, that the Lord is very

full of pity, and he's of tender mercy. God's full of pity. In the Psalm 103, the Lord is full of pity, for he knows our frame, that we are but dust. God, when he looks at you, doesn't expect to see a superman or a super saint. He says, well, they're just dust anyhow. That's why he's so merciful, because he knows your frame. That's why we're not so merciful so many times on ourselves, because we think that we're more than dust. We think that we're a rock, or I'm strong, I'm able, you know, I can do it. And then we get fractured. And we get discouraged and disappointed, and we think that God is all upset with us. No, he's not upset. He's merciful. He knew all the time you were but dust. It was you that made the mistake. You that overestimated your capacities and abilities, not God. You didn't disappoint him. He knew all the time. It was important that you know what he knows, and so he lets you fall on your face. The Lord is full of pity and tender mercy. But above all things, my brothers, swear not, neither by heaven, neither by the earth, neither by any other oath, but let your yes be yes, let your no be no, lest you fall into condemnation. Now, a man oftentimes, if he is a liar, is constantly swearing that he's telling the truth. And that's why I'm often suspicious of the person who is constantly affirming, oh, this is the God's honest truth, man, you know. I become very suspicious when they are constantly affirming that what they tell you is true. If it's true, you don't need to constantly affirm it. And James is actually saying, don't swear. You know, I'll do it, I promise, I'll do it, you know. Swear by heaven, I'll be there. No. Just let your yes be a yes and let your no be a no. Jesus said the same thing in the Sermon on the Mount. Be a man or a person of your word. If you say yes, mean yes. If you say no, mean no. And don't be the kind of a person that you have to swear to cause someone to believe that you're telling the truth. Now, is any among you afflicted? Let him pray. Are you happy? Sing psalms. Is there any sick among you? Then let him call for the elders of the church, and let them pray over him, anointing him with oil in the name of the Lord. And the prayer of faith will save the sick, and the Lord will raise them up. Now, it is interesting, a distinction is made here between afflictions and sickness. And I don't know that we can always discern the difference between, is this an affliction or is this a sickness? But it would seem that afflictions are used by God for the purposes of correction. That when afflictions come, then I need to pray. I need to find out from God what he's trying to teach me, what he's trying to tell me. You see, our problem is that we are not often sensitive to the things of the Spirit. There seems to be a spiritual dullness that is quite prevalent among the church. It's like Romaine said, you got to beat you over the head with a 2x4 to get your attention before he can talk to you. And if God's beating you over the head with a 2x4, you're afflicted, then you better pray and find out what God's trying to say. And so if you're afflicted, it said, let him pray. That is, God is probably trying to get your attention in some area of your life, and he sometimes has to use rather harsh or painful means. In Psalm 32,
As the Lord speaks to the psalmist, he said, look, I want to guide

0: you with my eye. Don't be like a mule who you have to put a bit in its mouth to lead it around. Now, the bit is very painful, and the reason why the mule will turn when you pull on the rein is because it pulls the bit up against his mouth. It hurts. So he'll turn his head because it hurts. Now, God is saying to you, don't be so stubborn like a mule that I have to use painful processes to get you to turn. I would guide you with my eye. I want you to be sensitive to my will and my plan, and I'll be glad to just guide you with my eye. God doesn't want to guide us with painful processes, but he loves us so much that he will. Because it is that important that I be guided by the Spirit of God, and he knows it's for my best welfare that I walk in this path, and if I start to go astray, and if I won't listen, he'll use the bit or the bridle. He'll pull me back into position. Maybe a painful experience. Oh, Lord, what's happening? Well, off track. I wasn't listening. I was headstrong. I was going to do it. Paul the Apostle, the Lord used the bit and bridle with Paul because he was so headstrong. And so many times. But if you're afflicted, pray. If you're merry, sing psalms. Rejoice. If you're sick, then call for the elders of the church. The prayer of faith will save the sick. The Lord shall raise them up. And if they have committed sins, they shall be forgiven. It's interesting that there seems to be a correlation here between sickness and sin, at least in the deliverance of sickness and in the forgiveness of sins. And it is interesting how many sicknesses can be related to sin in a very direct way, but yet, on the other hand, let me say that I think that it is a very dangerous error to try to relate all sickness to sin. And you're then putting yourself in the position of a judge, and you're judging wrongly many times. Say, well, you know, they've got it coming to them. And I think that that's cruel and dangerous to say that all sickness is the result of sin in a person's life. Not at all. Now, confess your faults one to another. And pray one for another that you might be healed. That is, of your faults. I think that, notice it doesn't say confess your sins. It's confessing your faults one to another. We confess our sins to God. He's faithful and just to forgive us. But I may have a weakness in my life. And of course, I'm very often confessing my faults to you. Not for you to just laugh at me, which you often do when I tell you of my problems on the freeways. Hey, but freeway's coming along. I'm improving. On the way to church this morning, two cars pulled out in front of me. And I counted it all joy. I passed the test today, but that doesn't guarantee tomorrow. But pray for me. Confess your faults one to another and pray one for another. We each of us have our faults, our failures. Those areas in our lives where we need to yield more to the Spirit of God and find his strength and find his help. And it's good to have a prayer partner that you can just open up to and say, hey, I'm having a problem in this particular area. Pray for me, will you? Confess your faults one to another. Pray one for another that you may be healed. For the effectual, fervent prayer of a righteous man availeth much. Our son-in-law was getting after our little three-year-old granddaughter because her prayers seemed to be developing sort of a rote. And he said, you should pray not just quick little prayers and the same prayer every time, but really start praying from your heart and really mean your prayers. Think about them and really mean your prayers when you talk to God. Because she was usually just praying, God bless our food, strengthen our body, in Jesus' name, amen, you know, and then start eating. So dinner time came and they called on her to pray and she said, Lord, bless our food. I mean, really bless our food, Lord. The effectual, fervent prayer of a righteous man avails much. And this is a thing that I always get a charge out of. Elijah was a man subject to the same things that we are. He was just like you. A man of like passions, just like us. We usually read of these people in the Bible, Elijah, Elisha, and Joshua, and Moses, and Paul, and Peter. We usually, you know, think of them in a category that's sort of, you know, up here, and I'm down here. And we sort of think of the things that they did as completely unattainable by the common, ordinary person. But Elijah was a man of like passions, just like you. No different from you. And yet, he prayed earnestly that it might not rain, and it did not rain on the earth for the space of 3 years and 6 months. Now, can you imagine that? A man just like you praying and earnestly and saying, God, don't let it rain. You know, let these people learn through a drought to call upon your name and all and cut off the rain. A man of like passions, just like you. And yet he prayed again, and the heaven gave rain, and the earth brought forth her fruit. Here was a man controlling the weather with his prayers. A man just like you. That amazes me. We had years ago, when a lot of hippies were around here, the hippies are still here, but they've disguised themselves now. They shave. But we had a summer camp up at Idlewild. In fact, I think there's still a picture in the office of the summer camp that we had up there. And this one afternoon at dinner time, it started pouring rain. Just pouring down. And we had a tin roof and it seemed to magnify even the intensity of the rain. But you know how the mountain summer rains are. The thunderhead, I mean, just really pouring. So at dinner time in the announcements, I announced that we would have the outside victory circle meeting. And the kids said, we can't have it. It's pouring rain. I said, no, I've asked the Lord to stop the rain at 6 o'clock so that we can have our victory circle. So we're going to have victory circle 6 o'clock outside. 5 minutes to 6, the rain stopped. We had victory circle. At 5 minutes to 7, I said, okay, you better get into the fellowship hall pretty quick because I asked the Lord to hold off the rain until the evening service. So we got into the evening service, and at 7:05, it started pouring again. And they said, aha, you said 7 o'clock, you told the Lord, it's 7:05. I said, well, he knew better than I did that you needed more time to get into this place. All during the service, it poured rain. And so I said after the service, okay, you can go up to the snack bar for a half hour, but be in your cabins by 10:30. It quit raining. They went up, had their snacks. And those that didn't get in by 10:30 got soaked. It started raining again. Hey, I'll tell you, after that, those kids sort of left a distance between themselves and me for a while, you know. But if Elijah was a man of like passion, and he prayed, and it rained, and he prayed not, or he prayed again, and it, he prayed it rained not, and prayed again, and it rained. You know, we so many times are guilty, I think, as the children of Israel, of limiting that which God would do just by our unbelief. Now, if any of you err from the truth, and one convert him, let him know that he which converts the sinner from the error of his way shall save a soul from death and shall hide a multitude of sins. Now, if one errs from the way and you convert him, you don't convert him by confirming him that everything is all right. Oh, go ahead. God is merciful. God is gracious. Doesn't really matter. But you convert him by bringing him away from that sin, not giving him assurance in his sin. I don't think that we should ever assure anybody in sin. I don't know that the Bible assures anybody who is in sin. It assures those who are in Christ. And all of the scriptures that speak of assurance are to those that are in Christ. There is therefore now no condemnation to those that are in Christ. But if you're not in Christ, there is condemnation. So if a person errs, seek to turn them back to the walk of faith in Christ, for you will save their soul from death, and you will hide a multitude of sins.
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0: And now, Father, even as James has exhorted us, help us that we might be doers of the word and not hearers only. And as we have heard these exhortations from your word tonight, and as we were listening, your Holy Spirit spoke to our heart about different areas. To some of us about our tongues. To others about envying and strife. To others about the lust. To others about the friendship with the world and the desire for worldly things. Lord, even as your Spirit has spoken to our hearts tonight, let us give heed to the word and be doers of the word. Help us, Lord, that we might indeed love one another, pray one for another, encourage and strengthen one another, use our tongues to bless and to strengthen each other, and to encourage each other, that we might indeed be the children of God and bring forth fruit unto eternal life. In Jesus' name, amen.
2: 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Box 8000, Costa Mesa, California, 92628. Join us again next time as Pastor Chuck continues his verse-by-verse study through the Bible. That's right here on the next edition of The Word for Today.

0: Welcome to Living by Grace, a verse-by-verse study through the Bible with Pastor Mark Galvin of Calvary Chapel Lompoc. Open in your Bibles with us to the New Testament book of James as we continue our study in chapter 1.
1: Backing up a little bit, if you weren't here last week, James was obviously written by a man with the name James. And last week, I mentioned three of the individuals who are considered to be the authors. I failed to mention the other. But we have in the New Testament four individuals by the name of James. We have James, the brother of John, the sons of Zebedee. And that James, along with his brother John, were called Boanerges, or the sons of thunder. They were rather quick-tempered, hot-headed individuals. But God got a hold of them, changed them. They were quite impulsive. Remember, in one set of circumstances, as they were moving through a town, the inhabitants determined that, well, Christ got the cold shoulder from the general populace. And it was James and John who said, "Hey, Lord, why don't you give us the power to call fire from heaven so we can torch these guys?" The sons of thunder, not the James that wrote this epistle. Then you had James, the son of Alphaeus. This is not that James. There was also James, who was the son, or actually James, who was the father of one of the disciples whose name was Judas. It wasn't Judas Iscariot. And in order to differentiate this Judas from the bad guy, he was called Judas, the son of James. And then you also had the writer of this epistle, who is the half-brother of Jesus Christ, James. And most scholars and commentators believe that James, the half-brother of Christ, wrote this epistle. So it would have been, as I mentioned last week, from a different perspective that James writes his book. Because he grew up in the house where his older brother was God. And if you can imagine being James, remember, as I mentioned last week, James didn't recognize that Christ was the Messiah until after his death and resurrection. And Christ came to him personally, 1 Corinthians tells us. And then, if you can imagine being James, thinking back about everything that went on in the household. For one thing, if you grew up in a large family, every family has a goody-good, right? And for James, you see, as he was in school or hanging out around the neighborhood, and other kids in his class are saying, "Oh, my brother's a goody-gooder, my sister's a goody." Hey, you haven't seen nothing yet. My older brother, this guy, he never makes a mistake. And, you know, I can imagine maybe for them, and they weren't spiritually converted yet, it might have been a turnoff. You know, he's always so perfect. He's always doing the right thing. And mom and dad, they love him most, you know. And in that situation, they were supposed to, right? Christ comes first. But his brethren, they didn't recognize him for who he was until after his death and resurrection. And this writer, James, would have had a lot to reflect upon. Thinking about, wow, I can remember when I was 5 years old and my big brother told me this, that, the other thing. I can remember when we were, you know, doing this and his response to, and the things he told me and the way he lived. And gosh, it all fits now. He was God. He always has been God. And he was given the name, the nickname, Old Camel Knees, because he was constantly praying, constantly interceding, constantly communing with his Lord and Savior, who is also his big brother. And he gives us a very interesting perspective concerning certain things that obviously he would have insight concerning, as we'll see a little bit later. But as we jumped into the book last week, to begin with, James begins to talk about trials and tribulation and how that we all experience trials, and the main purpose for trials is to cause us to be, as God's people, patient. Our God is patient, and God wants us to be patient. And you can imagine how patient Christ was with his brethren. And little brothers, little sisters, and I was a little brother, I was always thinking up ways to make my siblings mad at me, or to just tick them off. I can remember my older sister, you know, she had art class in high school and I was in grade school. And when I would get a hold of her paintings or her pictures, I would kind of rearrange the face or the size of the nostrils or whatever. You know how little brothers are. And it was a lot of fun for me, you know, and then she chased me around the house. So I can imagine that those kinds of things probably happen in the home that James grew up in, where maybe they tried to tick him off, make Christ mad. It just didn't work. Very patient. They saw the picture of patience. Patience incarnate. God incarnate. And he brings out this aspect of patience. And, you know, as we study scripture, so often God helps us out in the area of trials, tribulation, how to deal with difficulties. And this is one of those passages, and we see that the key, and when we look at the subject of patience in and of itself, patience is so vital because patience itself is the key to almost every other blessing that we can experience as believers. And if we're not patient, if we don't learn to be patient, then we're going to have problems and we're just not going to be blessed as God's kids to the point we should be. Little kids have a hard time with patience. And until they learn to be patient, they're going to have a difficult time learning anything else. Patience is just so important in a practical sense, and especially in a spiritual sense, if we're going to mature, if we're going to grow in the Lord. We see several examples of men and women in the Old Testament who weren't patient, got in trouble. Remember with Abraham and Sarai, or Abram and Sarai, Abraham and Sarah as they became, they were impatient with the promise of God. And so remember, they took Hagar, and Abram took her as the handmaid, as to be his wife, basically, surrogate mother. Didn't work out. He was impatient. Sarah was impatient. We see the same thing with Moses. Moses realized he had leadership potential, and he forced the issue, and he murdered an Egyptian. Hey, my brethren, they're being persecuted. And that guy's an Egyptian. He kills him. And his brethren didn't respond to that. He was impatient. Remember with the first king of Israel, he was to wait for Samuel, who was a priest, regarding the sacrifice that was to be made, along with the other soldiers in his army. But because the people, as Saul was so sensitive to opinion polls, popularity, people started to grow restless, and Saul took it upon himself to sacrifice before God, to, in a sense, intrude upon the priesthood, and God rejected him. It was impatience. Remember with Samson? We see the first thing that Samson says is, get me a woman, get me a wife, I got to have a woman. And we see that impatience through his life, where I got to have a woman. And he compromises and goes out with a Philistine woman. And he's engaged to a Philistine woman. We see also with Peter. Remember Peter? As the Lord is among them, about ready to be arrested. And Peter, he's going to prevent this. They're not going to arrest my Lord. And he pulls out his sword and he starts swinging away, and he hacks off the ear of Malchus. And Malchus's ear is laying on the ground. The Lord goes over, picks it up, puts it back on the side of Malchus's head, heals him perfectly. And he speaks to Peter and said, Peter, put away the sword. Those that live by the sword will die by the sword. And he said, this isn't the way we're going to go, basically. Not now, Peter. Peter was impatient. And we're going to find ourselves in greater difficulty if we're not patient. Patience is always attached to trials. And as we learned last week, my brethren, verse 2, count it all joy when you fall into diverse temptations, knowing this, that the trying of your faith worketh patience, but let patience have her perfect work, that you may be perfect or complete, mature, and entire, wanting nothing. If any of you lack wisdom, let him ask of God, that giveth to all men liberally, and upbraideth not, and it shall be given him. See, James would have known that you can ask Jesus anything, and he doesn't get mad. Growing up in his household, asking him questions, he would have understood the nature of God himself. James had observed that his whole life. You can go to God. He's not going to get mad. He's not going to make fun of you. That's just not the way he is. I know personally, James is saying basically, that's not going to happen. You can go to him for anything. It'll be all right. He's not going to make fun. He's not going to upbraid. But let him ask in faith, nothing wavering, for he that wavereth is like a wave of the sea, driven with the wind and tossed. For let not that man think that he shall receive anything of the Lord. And we got to this point last week. Patience, you see, even though you might get a little bit of help reading books on patience, especially reading the Bible, that helps a lot. And we understand about patience. But when the rubber meets the road, and you put your faith in shoe leather, patience can only be achieved through trials. Only through trials. Difficulty. That's the only place that our patience will develop. Now, I wish it was different. See, I wish we could just kind of take patience 101 or, go through some, online course or what have you. But that's just not the way. We have to go through trials. We have to experience difficulty in order to experience and to mature in the area of patience. Bible study definitely helps, but that's not going to do it. Prayer definitely helps, but that's not going to do it in and of itself. We have to go through the experience in order that we might, through the experience, endure and become patient, in order that as we allow those trials to mature us, there will be that development, that cultivation of patience in our lives. And we become more like our God. God is very patient. He's patient with me. He's patient with you. You've no doubt noticed that. So patient with us. Long-suffering, slow to wrath, merciful, gracious. And so God wants us to be patient and mature. And really that's the dividing line, isn't it, with maturity. Kids, difficult area, patience. You become more mature. As you mature, your patience grows. And the blessings. Here's the thing. As we learned last week, we're to be joyful when we go through trials, because the result of trials will be patience, and patience is connected to the great blessings of God. So we have to look beyond the trial. We have to look beyond the difficulty and look forward to the blessings that will be ours in Christ. Ours as a result of the trial. The hard stuff leads to good stuff. The difficult stuff leads to blessing. So we should realize the blessings that come out of trials and be joyful in the midst of trials. You know, we're not masochistic. Oh, wow, this is great. I'm having a horrible time. I'm suffering. This is wonderful. That's not the idea. We don't have to be fake or put on, a false front. No, their trials are trials. They're hard. If they're not hard, they're not trials. It's not hard for us, but it's the result. I can be joyful because I know what's going to happen. In the not too distant future, good stuff's going to pop up. There's going to be a harvest. There's going to be the results that I will reap. Now, once again, we see that Old Testament, so often people fail. Remember with Abraham, 25 years he had to wait for that son Isaac, the son of promise. Remember with Moses, just talked about him. He had to wait 80 years before God used him powerfully. 80 years. Most people are, you know, ready to move into the convalescent home when they're 80. He's moving out in ministry when he's 80. He's crossing the wilderness. He's crossing across the Sinai. He's going up, he's moving out to the promised land. Didn't make it. It's another story. But we'll see him in heaven. We see with Joseph, 13 years. 13 difficult years. Most of those years spent in prison. And with the disciples. Remember, the disciples, they had a crash course. The greatest teacher that ever lived, Jesus Christ, they spent 3 years with him. And they learned as they went. They were disciples. And once again, though, there was patience. Before they went into public ministry, they had to spend 3 years in private ministry. Well, they were actually moving into public ministry at the same time, but before they were out on their own, and since we're, you know, James is writing epistles and John and so forth, writing the gospel, that things had to, you know, they needed to mature. They needed some things to learn. And it all has to do with patience. And that's what we're all learning. So the good news regarding trials is that the bottom line is God is developing patience. And with patience, all these blessings are connected with that one thing, patience, developing patience. Verse 9. So as we move on, let the brother of low degree rejoice in that he is exalted. And James would have known, because he grew up in the same home as Christ did, that Christ became, well, as it tells us in Philippians, no reputation. He became a man. And they were in a, you could say, poverty stricken to a certain degree. Jesus was a man of sorrows and acquainted with grief. He grew up just like the rest of the individuals. He grew up in Nazareth, the same kind of, you know, wasn't a luxurious neighborhood by any stretch. And I can imagine they didn't have a lot. They were just an average family. And at the same time, James realized, wow, the Lord, he condescended. He lived with us personally, lived in our house. Later on, he's going to talk about being careful of strangers and those who come into the fellowship, and not to be judgmental or to think, that person's like this, or to become a prejudiced individual where you're always judging a person. Because you see, James made that mistake. He thought that his older brother was just his older brother. So he became very careful when it came to judging people, the outward appearance. Because he knew that, man, I grew up in his house, in his home, and I didn't recognize him for who he really was, for what he really meant to God, that he was the son of God, even though he was also the son of my mom. It would have been a very, very interesting perspective. And so he was very sensitive, we see, towards other people. And not, you know, I'm not going to make that mistake again. And we have to be careful not to do that. Oh, you know, that person's dressed this way. They're like this. Or they talk with this kind of an accent. Or they're, and we can become judgmental and critical. Be careful. Let the brother of low degree rejoice in that he is exalted. But the rich in that he is made low, because as the flower of the grass, he shall pass away. As you get older, you know, if you think of the richest men that ever lived. In the Old Testament, it was Solomon. The modern era, you've had so many people that have been famous, millionaires, billionaires, the Rockefellers, J. Paul Getty, and you know, we've got, you know, Turner and Wayne Huizenga and Bill Gates. So many, but you know, here's the thing, no matter how rich they are, these guys, and if they don't receive Christ,

Well, he was the king of Babylon. You know, in the ancient world, he was the first guy to rule the world. And God gave him everything. God gave him the whole planet, the animal kingdom, everything, the birds, fowls of the air, everything. Never heard of him. But man, he was sure, he was awful important in the 500s BC. But not so much anymore. People just don't care. And it passes away. But the rich, in that he is made low, because as the flower of the grass, he shall pass away. Once again, the perspective, temporal, that which is eternal. And for the child of God, there is the eternal picture that is always to be before us. And patience, trials, all those, it works for eternity. For the sun is no sooner risen with a burning heat, but it withereth the grass, and the flower thereof falleth, and the grace of the fashion of it withereth. So also shall the rich man fade away in his ways. So often when I watch really old movies, black and white movies, and oftentimes I'll watch old clips from, you know, baseball games from the late 1800s, early 1900s, and pictures and so forth, and documentaries on old, but, you know, I love that stuff. But, you know, as I look at these huge crowds, I realize they're all dead. Every single one of them. They've all gone either to heaven or hell. And the people, you think of the great stars, movie stars in the 30s and 40s and the who's who, the 50s and 60s, and those people people, you know, the beautiful women and the handsome men were just, the walk of fame, but it's all withered. It's all gone. People don't remember. They've got to make monuments. They've got to have a star in the pavement to help people remember. But it really just doesn't work. You know, a couple hundred years from now, it's all just dust, right? So anyways, he moves away from it. He gives us a perspective, an eternal perspective, and that's always important to have when you're experiencing trials, going through trials. Okay, this is working. I need to recenter my attention on that which is eternal and realize that God's chipping away at me and he's developing patience. That's going to bring blessings both now and in eternity. And that's what I need to look to. And everything else is fading away. It's passing away. You know, the most beautiful woman, the handsomest guy on the planet, you know, 50 years from now, they'll be ugly. Guaranteed. Or let's say 80 years, just to make sure. That's just the way it is. And as he changes subjects a little bit here, he says, blessed is the man, in verse 12, blessed is the man that endureth temptation, for when he is tried, he shall receive the crown of life, which the Lord hath promised to them that love him. Blessed, happy is the man. Happy is the man. Blessed is the man that endureth temptation. You know, when you're tempted to do wrong stuff, to do that which is wrong, or when you endure trials and you're patient, you're going to be blessed, bottom line. For when he has tried, he shall receive the crown of life. Notice it says the crown of life. There is an eternal crown that will be given to the individual, as it says here, which the Lord hath promised to them that love him. It's to them who love him. There's a crown of life, a promise, an eternal, this glorious crown. And it's to them who love him. Love is to be the motivation. That is the key motivational factor to serving God, to obeying God. Remember Jesus said, if you love me, keep my commandments. If we really love God, we're going to obey him. If we really love God, we're going to do what's right and we're tempted. If we really love God, we're going to serve him. If we really love God, see, that's what makes the difference. It's love. And love is going to be rewarded with a crown, your love for Christ. So hang in there. And it says in verse 13, let no man say when he is tempted, I am tempted of God. It's never God who's doing it. It's never God who tempts us to sin. He allows us to go through trials, as we talked about previously, but he doesn't tempt us to succumb

to evil. Or he doesn't tempt us in the area of lust. That's all our flesh. That's all the devil. Let no man say when he is tempted, I am tempted of God. For God cannot be tempted with evil, neither tempteth he any man. This is important to remember because Christ, you see, he could go into any set of circumstances, any situation, and he was never tempted.

0: into any set of circumstances, any situation, and he was never tempted to do evil. In that sense, where there was this attraction from the inside. Because remember, Christ didn't have the fallen nature that we do. Our temptation, when we see what's, if it looks good, even if it's evil, we want to do it. That looks good. If it looks good to us, it doesn't matter if it's right or wrong. It's just, well, it looks good. So there's that desire to do it. And we all have that fallen nature. And we have to say no to it if we're going to be victorious believers, victorious brothers and sisters in Christ, victorious Christians.
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How many wise men came to Bethlehem to see the baby Jesus? Was it three or maybe more? Well, welcome to Through the Bible. In this study, Dr. J. Vernon McGee explores this question and other misconceptions about the biblical facts that we have been taught since childhood. As we continue our journey in Matthew, we've been amazed at how God can take seemingly unrelated prophecies and then bring them all together. Well, to help you go a little deeper yourself, Dr. McGee will mention his notes and outlines. Now, if you haven't already downloaded your copy of our free digital book, Briefing the Bible, that contains

0: 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You can do so right in our app or visit ttb.org or call us at 1-800-65-BIBLE if you'd like to have an abridged paperback copy sent by mail. Now, before we get started, we got just a couple of minutes to share some letters from our fellow Bible bus passengers. First, we hear from Patricia. She writes this: I am the assistant manager of a bagel shop in Michigan. This week, I had the radio on before we opened. I was listening to Vernon McGee while performing my opening duties, while the two other employees made bagels. My coworker asked, "Who are you listening to? He has a very strange voice." I told her, "Dr. McGee," and went to the front to get ready for customers. My coworker then opened the door, and the customers flooded in, literally. This is a super busy place in the morning. The line goes out onto the sidewalk, and all kinds of people are standing inside waiting for their bagels. Well, I didn't have time to turn off the radio, and the only sound booming through the shop was my beloved Vernon McKee's distinct teaching. Then I realized how quiet it was. You could hear a pin drop. No one said a word as they stood in line. I decided not to do anything, just let everyone hear the full teaching. Finally, my regional manager, who's from the Middle East, kindly and gently told me I can't have the Bible study going on instead of the approved company music. He laughed at my willingness to get the message out there, even if it was unconventional. He also asked about Dr. McGee and was touched by the teaching and wanted to know more. Well, bravo to you, Patricia, and to all of you sharing God's word with others. Now, here's a quick note. This is from Grace. She shares this: I listen to your program daily. My mom got saved at Dr. McGee's church when she was younger. She is now 89 and still listens to your programs every day. What a blessing it has been to my mom and me. Thank you so much for continuing to be a big part of our lives. Well, thank you, Grace, and thanks to your mom as well, too, for traveling with us all these years. I'm sure that you both have got a lot of stories to tell about what you've learned along the way. And by the way, what's God teaching you as we journey through His Word together? If you've been riding the Bible bus for a while, maybe you're seeing a book of the Bible in a brand new light this time through. And then, like Patricia, are you boldly sharing God's Word at work or right in your own community? We'd love to hear about it. You can drop us a note using the feedback tool in our app. You can email BibleBus@ttb.org or send a letter to Box 7100, Pasadena, California, 91109. In Canada, Box 25325, London, Ontario, N6C6B1. And you can also call and leave a voicemail message at 1-800-65-BIBLE. We truly love hearing how God's moving in your life. So whatever way you prefer to reach out to us, do it. Let's pray. Heavenly Father, thank you for the power and the clarity of your word. When confusion surrounds us, you speak truth. When questions arise, you reveal who you are and what you're doing in our lives. And as we open the scriptures, fill us with your spirit so that we can understand, believe, and live out your truth. In Jesus' name, amen. We're off to Matthew chapter 2 on Through the Bible with Dr. J. Vernon McGee.
1: We come today to chapter 2 in the Gospel of Matthew. If you have your Bible, you'll want to turn there with us. And as you do, I urge you to use our notes and outlines if you have them. If you do not, write in and ask for them. We have a set for you. Now, as we come to the second chapter of Matthew, we have here the visit of the wise men after the birth of the Lord Jesus, and then the flight into Egypt and the return to Nazareth. Now, all of this is that which took place historically, but back of this is a tremendous truth that's being presented here that you don't want to miss. Now, as we've said before, that each one of the Gospels was directed to meet the needs of a particular group of people. The Gospel of Matthew was written to the nation Israel. It's for religious people. Now you have here recorded the fulfillment of four prophecies. And that actually is the purpose, I think, of chapter 2 of Matthew. And you have here about 7 or 8 Old Testament scriptures that were fulfilled at the birth of Jesus. Now, let me just gather them up, and then we'll see how they were fulfilled at the time of Christ. And I'm sure that there were many sincere students of the Word in Christ's day that wondered how all of these things could be fulfilled.

and it just looked rather difficult. And first, the Old Testament said that he was to be born in Bethlehem. That's in Micah 5:2. He's to be called out of Egypt. That's in Hosea 11:1. There was to be weeping in Ramah, and Ramah is just about as far north of Jerusalem as Bethlehem is south of Jerusalem. And if he's born in Bethlehem, why do they weep in Ramah? And that's in Jeremiah 31:15. And then to cap all of this off, we have in this chapter the fact that he went up to Nazareth. Well, that fulfilled prophecy. He's to be called a Nazarene. And that is in Isaiah 11:1. Now, the question is, how could all of these be fulfilled in a little baby that was born in that day? And Matthew shows how literally and accurately and easily all were fulfilled without any strain on prophecy or history or on anyone. It just came about as God said it would come about. Now, that ought to give us an indication of the fact that in our day, there are certain prophecies that relate to the second coming of Christ, and it's difficult for many of us to correlate these. We find it difficult to see how all can be fulfilled and in the way they can be fulfilled. Now, I'm of the opinion that when we come to that time, and we will one of these days, we're going to find out that it all took place in a very normal, natural way, and that it all looked like a jigsaw puzzle to us down here. And when we get into his presence and it's all fulfilled, it'll be just as natural as this. It'll be every little piece of the jigsaw puzzle fitted into place, and we're going to wonder, why in the world didn't we see it at the time? Now, let's look at this and see how it came to pass. And I'm confident that's the reason Matthew recorded these things concerning the birth of the Lord Jesus. I'm reading now Matthew 2, verse 1. Now, when Jesus was born in Bethlehem of Judea in the days of Herod the king, behold, there came wise men from the east to Jerusalem. Now, let's look at that for just a moment. This is the record of the coming of the wise men. And when they came, they wanted to know where he was born. And we'll see that in the next verse. The one who's king of the Jews. And it was in the days of Herod the king. One thing that Herod didn't want, that was competition. And there was one thing that he would not tolerate, and that was competition. So this really alerted him when these wise men came into Jerusalem. Let me come back up and take a look at this verse again, and will you notice it very carefully? Behold, there came three wise men from the east to Jerusalem. Is that what your Bible says? You say, no, you've inserted three. Well, isn't that what you have been taught, at least from Christmas cards? I think a great many people know more about the Christmas story from Christmas cards than they do from the Bible, and they've got so many things inaccurate from the Christmas cards. I had a class many years ago, and I was teaching Bible, and this class was a very talented class. I was teaching Matthew, and they came up with a Christmas card, and they had in it everything that I attempted to correct. And there are about five or six things. I'll attempt to correct several of them right here in this chapter. First of all, you will notice it was not three wise men. And I make this suggestion. I don't know how many there were. But I don't think, first of all, that three wise men would have disturbed Herod or have excited Jerusalem. I do believe that 300 would have. And these wise men who came from the east, evidently they came from all different sections. They'd been studying the stars, and they had seen a star, and they've gathered together, and they came to Jerusalem. Now, I'm of the opinion it was nearer 300 than 3.
But don't say that I said 300 because I didn't. I don't know how many there were. I'm almost sure it wasn't three. Now they came to Jerusalem saying, "Where is he that is born king of the Jews?" They're looking for a king. And that's the thing that alerted Herod the king. And this is the thing they say, "For we have seen his star in the east, and we've come to worship him." There's some folk that are going to get a little disturbed at what I'm going to say now, but it needs to be said. They said, "We've seen his star in the east." In poetry, that's called the Eastern Star. Actually, there's an organization called the Eastern Star. And the all-worshipful master of that group was a member of my church in Nashville, and she got greatly upset when I told this, but it needs to be said. "We've seen his star in the east." Was it an eastern star? No, if they had seen his star in the east and had been an eastern star, they'd have ended up in India, China. The star was in the west. They were in the east. You notice what it says, "We have seen his star in the east." Or let me put it like this, "We have seen in the east his star." And that might be the better way to translate it. "We've seen his star in the east." May give you the impression it was an eastern star, but "we have seen in the east his star." The star was in the west. They followed it, and they came west, not east. You see, they didn't go that direction at all. That's one correction we'd like to make, because there's so much said of the Eastern Star. My question is, how in the world did they associate a star with a king, and how did they identify it with Israel? Well, all I know is that they had a prophecy in the east, in that section, a prophecy given by Balaam that's recorded back in the 24th chapter of the book of Numbers at verse 17, and it says this. And you remember old Balaam gave these prophecies concerning the nation Israel. Here's the prophecy I'm reading. "I shall see him, but not now. I shall behold him, but not nigh. There shall come a star out of Jacob, and a scepter shall rise out of Israel, and shall smite the corners of Moab, and destroy all the children of Sheth." Now, you notice what the prophecy says, "There shall come a star out of Jacob," that is the nation Israel, "and a scepter shall rise out of Israel." The star and the scepter go together, you see. And that's the only place I know where they are put together back in prophecy in the Old Testament. And they, the wise men out of the east, had that. And these men came out of the mysterious east with this question. Now, notice that it did disturb the city of Jerusalem and old King Herod. When Herod the king had heard these things, he was troubled, and all Jerusalem with him. Now, I think that converged on the city of Jerusalem this great epidemic of wise men. Just think, a parade of three wise men would not be very impressive. But you let 300 of them come traipsing into the city of Jerusalem and asking a question like this, and the whole city is going to be disturbed. Now, Herod wants to know about this, and he's a very superstitious man. He is Herod the Great, and I can't take time for this, but if you have a good Bible dictionary, you remember at the very beginning of this study, I recommended that you get a good Bible dictionary, and if you have one, why, turn to the Herod family. And if you want to read about a bunch of rascals, they were a bunch of rascals. You have in that family a real first century mafia. They are like the house of Medici, the house of Herod, who are made up of rascals, but here's the biggest rascal of all. He had bought this position from the Roman government. He was an Idumean, by the way. He was not of Israel at all. And so he's anxious to know. And when he had gathered all the chief priests and scribes of the people together, he demanded of them where Christ should be born. He didn't ask them, he demanded. He said, "I know that you have scriptures, and
in that, why you have a record of a Messiah that

it's coming, and I want to know where he's to be born. And they were able to tell him. Now, that is one of the amazing things. Verse 5, and they said unto him, in Bethlehem of Judea, for thus it's written by the prophet, and thou, Bethlehem, in the land of Judah, art not the least among the princes of Judah, for out of thee shall come a governor that shall rule my people Israel. Now, when he asked the scribes this question, they didn't have to get their scripture down and turn pages and spend 5 minutes trying to find the passage. They knew where it was. Micah 5:2. They went right to it. In fact, the matter is, they didn't need to go to it. They had it in their mind. They could quote it. They knew all about the coming of the Messiah. The only problem is their knowledge was academic. It certainly was not vital. It was not meaningful to them. You would think that since they knew the Old Testament scriptures, and there's an example, a man who can know the history, they can know certain factual truths, but it carried no meaning for them. Well, you would have thought they would have got on the back of the camels and taken a trip out of Jerusalem to Bethlehem. It's not very far down there. You'd think they would have said to the wise men, how about letting us ride down with you? We are looking for the Messiah too. I wonder today how many people really are looking for the coming of the Lord, who even talk about it and know a great deal about prophecy. Would you really like to see him right now? Suppose, friends, that he broke in right today where you are with what you're doing. Would he interrupt anything? Would you like to say to him, well, I wish you'd postpone your visit to some other time? Well, these men were not prepared for his coming, that's sure. Now, Herod's got his information. Then Herod, when he had privily called the wise men, inquired of them diligently what time the star appeared. Now, I'm going to make this statement now and try to prove it later, that the star had appeared sometime before they arrived. You see, they made the trip by camel, not by jet plane, and it's a long ways across that desert. I'm of the opinion that they did not arrive in Jerusalem until at least a year after the appearance of the star. You see, theirs wasn't just a little Christmas celebration. They had been hanging to that hope as they crossed that desert to come and see him, and they were bringing gifts to him. Now, will you notice, he inquired diligently. And keep that in mind. That'll be important when we get to that next time. Now he sent them to Bethlehem and said, go and search diligently for the young child. When ye have found him, bring me word again that I may come and worship him also. And here's just about as subtle a thing as possibly could have been said by this old serpent here. And that's exactly what old Herod was. You see, if he had said, well, I tell you, if there's a king born around here, I'll do something about it. Suppose he had sent soldiers down there. He wouldn't have found where the child was born, I can assure you. He knew that he'd be hidden. And he knew the best way to do and the clever way was to let these wise men go down there and find him. And then he urged them to come back and tell him that he wanted to go down and worship him. And, of course, what he really wanted to do was to kill him. Now, verse 9, when they had heard the king, they departed, and lo, the star which they saw in the east went before them. Now the star appears again. They must have traveled a long time without seeing the star. Now it appears again, and that ought to answer all of this nonsense. Every Christmas season, a magazine or the magazine section of our newspaper comes out with an article about some astronomer of what really the wise men saw, and there was the confluence of certain stars at that particular time, and that was it. The very interesting thing is that Matthew makes it clear that this star is a rather unusual star. Or let me put it in very matter-of-fact language, this is a supernatural star, and you do not explain it by

0: modern astronomy. Let's rule that out. This is miraculous, and it's presented on that kind of a basis. And don't attempt to find the explanation in all of this. Now, I think maybe all that's interesting, and apparently, from what many of the astronomers have said, there was quite a movement in the heavens at that time. You see, when he came, heaven and earth both responded to his coming into this world. And I think that actually did take place, but that's not what these wise men saw. Now, verse 10, when they saw the star, they rejoiced with exceeding great joy. Now, when they arrived, Jesus was not in a stable back of an inn. When they were coming to the house, you see, the great movement of people in the city of Bethlehem had all now dissipated. They had all gone back to their homes. The enrollment was over. But you see, this little baby had been born, and they couldn't move him for a while. And I'm of the opinion that a trip of a little fella that age would have jeopardized his life. And so they had stayed there. And when they were coming to the house, and in the meantime they had moved into a house, they saw the young child with Mary his mother, and they fell down and worshipped him. And when they had opened their treasures, they presented unto him gold and frankincense and myrrh. Now, this is a remarkable passage of Scripture, and I want you to notice that most of the pictures I've seen show the wise men coming into the stable. Well, unless Joseph pointed that stable out to them, they never knew where it was. They didn't go there. They came to the house. And when they saw the young child with Mary, his mother, notice how accurately this stated, they fell down and worshiped who? They worshiped him. If there ever was a time when Mary should have been worshipped, this was it. But they didn't worship her. They were wise men. And they worshipped him. And when they had opened their treasures, they presented unto him gold and frankincense and myrrh. And I think one of the very interesting things that you have here is the fact that it is second coming. And Isaiah is the one that tells us this in Isaiah 66. The multitude of camels shall cover thee, the dromedaries of Midian and Ephah. All they from Sheba shall come. They shall bring gold and incense, and they shall show forth the praises of the Lord. Now, that's a prophecy of his second coming. What's left out? Myrrh. Why didn't they bring myrrh? That speaks of his death. When he comes the second time, nothing will speak of his death. Gold speaks of his birth. He's born a king. Frankincense speaks of the fragrance of his life. And myrrh here speaks of his death. All of it's wrapped up in the gifts that were brought to him at this time. But myrrh will not be brought the last time, the next time he comes, because the next time he won't come to die upon a cross for the sins of the world. We're going to leave off right there today. This is an important section, as you can well see, my beloved.
1: 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Well, we're going to discover even more about the fascinating subject of fulfilled prophecy as the Bible Bus rolls on. 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I'm Steve Schwetz, and I'll meet you right back here next time.

0: Anti-Semitism is on the rise. Pastor John shares this perspective as we begin a daily walk.
1: There seems to be, even in some Christian circles, some kind of a anti-Semitic attitude, which is inexcusable. Think about it, folks, what God has done with this group of people and the blessing that we have received because of it. They were the ones to whom the scriptures were given. Almost every author, minus a few, were Jewish. They meticulously preserved scripture, and the Dead Sea Scrolls proved it. Our Lord and Savior came from the Jewish nation. The first disciples were also Jewish and took the gospel throughout the known world. It was part of the plan of God that we, most of us as Gentiles, would be grafted in. So the identity, if I may say it again, they're Jews, 144,000. That's the first group.
0: Thanks for joining us for another edition of A Daily Walk. If you've been

0: studying along with us recently as we've been going through Revelation, you'll recall in chapter 6 we saw the vision of coming death and destruction, and in chapter 8 another wave of judgment begins. But in chapter 7 we have a break in the action, and a question is asked: will anyone be saved during this time of tribulation? The answer just may surprise you. Here's Pastor John Randall.
1: Revelation chapter 7 this morning, drawing your attention to verse 1 as we begin. After these things, I saw four angels standing at the four corners of the earth, holding the four winds of the earth, that the wind should not blow on the earth, on the sea, or on any tree. Then I saw another angel ascending from the east, having the seal of the living God. And he cried out with a loud voice to the four angels, to whom it was granted to harm the earth and the sea, saying, "Do not harm the earth, the sea, or the trees until we have sealed the servants of our God on their foreheads." And I heard the number of those who were sealed, 144,000 of all the tribes of the children of Israel were sealed. In Revelation chapter 5, the Apostle John saw the Father seated on his throne in heaven, holding a scroll in his right hand that was sealed with seven seals. Then he heard a voice calling out in heaven to find someone who was worthy to come and to take the scroll and to open its seals. But when the invitation was given, there wasn't anyone who was worthy to step forward. And it was in that moment, thinking that all hope had been lost, that the Apostle John began to weep. But while he was weeping, an elder spoke to him and told him to stop crying. There was one who was found worthy to take the scroll and to open its seals. He is the Lion of the tribe of Judah. He is the offspring of David. He is the Lamb of God, Jesus Christ. Man, I get excited when I say those titles. And as Jesus, who is both Lion and Lamb, steps forward, he takes the scroll in his hands, and suddenly all of heaven and earth and all of creation break forth in unified praise to the one who alone is worthy. Jesus then proceeded to open the scroll one seal at a time. And as each seal was opened, it brought forth judgment upon the earth as the 7-year tribulation period begins. Now, while the church has been raptured, safely tucked away in heaven, the Antichrist emerges as the counterfeit Messiah. He rides upon a white horse with a bow in his hand and a temporary crown upon his head. And when he arrives, he's empowered by the devil, and he will present solutions to the problems within the world. He will establish a temporary covenant of peace with the nation of Israel, and he will rebuild their temple. Yet meanwhile, there will be war, famine, death, pestilence on the world's population as 1/4 of the world and the population is destroyed. The chapter concludes, chapter 6 concludes with a fearful cry and question of those who were left behind in Revelation 6:17. And this is what they say: "For the great day of his wrath has come, and who is able to stand?" As you enter into Revelation 7, that question, who is able to stand, is answered. Revelation chapter 7 has been referred to as the parenthetical chapter because it serves as a break within the action. The chapter gives us a moment to catch our breath in light of all that will come upon the earth. It's a temporary pause or an interlude before the seventh seal is open, which gives way to the next series of judgments known as the trumpet judgments. It also reveals in the midst of judgment, God's mercy. Chapter 7 answers the question, will anyone be saved during the tribulation period? Will anyone come to faith in Christ after the church is gone? And the answer to that question is yes. There are two groups that are identified in this chapter. The first group, found in verses 1 through 8, the 144,000 Jewish believers who are sealed and protected by God and used to evangelize during the time of tribulation. The second group that is mentioned in verses 9 through 17 are those who trust in Christ for salvation during the tribulation and then martyred for their faith in Christ and then taken to heaven. The chapter opens, first of all, with a command to the angels to momentarily restrain the successive judgments that are about to come upon the earth. Look at verse 1. After these things, I saw four angels standing at the four corners of the earth, holding the four winds of the earth, that the wind should not blow on the earth, on the sea, or on any tree. The Apostle John had witnessed six seals being opened, and now the seventh and final seal is to be opened. And the angels, four angels are standing, it says, at the four corners of the earth. Now, the four corners of the earth is not implying that the earth is flat. The phrase simply refers to the four primary points on a compass: north, south, east, and west. The four winds are a description of judgment that is briefly restrained. The phrase here, holding back, is a strong word that implies that the winds are struggling to break from their restraint, yet the

angels are not to unleash further judgment until the Lord gives the command. In other words, folks, in the midst of judgment and the consequences of man's sin, God is still showing mercy. He's giving people time to repent. The Bible does tell us that we reap what we sow. That if you sow to sin, you will reap a harvest of bad fruit, broken relationships, painful circumstances. But the Lord doesn't give us what we deserve. He gives us mercy. The Bible says it's His kindness that leads us to repentance. And perhaps in your life this morning, you are on the wrong path. You are on the broad road that leads to destruction. And you're about to experience the severe consequences unless you turn and you repent. And the Lord is giving you time. He's showing you mercy because He loves you. Respond to that mercy today and turn from your sin before it's too late and the irreparable damage has been done. Now, before there is another set rolling in with waves of God's judgment, there is a group that has to be sealed and protected. They are the 144,000. Look at verse 2. I saw another angel ascending from the east, having the seal of the living God. And he cried out with a loud voice to the four angels to whom it was granted to harm the earth and the sea, saying, don't harm the earth, the sea, or the trees, until we've sealed the servants of our God on their foreheads. And I heard the number of those who were sealed, 144,000 of all the tribes of Israel were sealed. Now John sees another angel, and he's coming out of the east, and he commands the other four angels to hold back the judgment of God until he is able to go forth and seal the servants of the Lord. Now, this angel had the seal of the living God. In ancient times, a seal often referred to a signet ring. Kings and rulers would have a signet ring and they would stamp it in wax and they would put it on a particular document or parchment or property. And it proved ownership. It also guaranteed safety and protection. The seal of the living God, used 14 times in the New Testament. And in Revelation chapter 7, the Lord is going to mark a specific group of people who will be protected and survive the tribulation period. They are the 144,000. Now, when you read through the Bible, you'll find other examples of the Lord marking, setting apart a certain group of people in the Old Testament. For example, in the book of Exodus, when the nation of Israel was there in bondage in Egypt, the Lord set apart His people. If they took the blood of the lamb and they put it on their doorpost, when the angel of death came through, He passed over them. They were marked by the blood and then protected. We also could think of the example in the book of Joshua, when a woman by the name of Rahab hid the spies as they were doing reconnaissance in the city. And then she asked to be protected and delivered. They said, if you take a scarlet cord and you hang it outside of your balcony, when we see that scarlet cord, you and everybody in your family will be protected. And that's what she did. She was set apart. But probably another great example of this is in Ezekiel chapter 9, where the prophet Ezekiel saw a vision. And this is what he said. It sounds very familiar. It says, the glory of God of Israel had gone up from the cherub where it had been to the threshold of the temple. And he called to the man clothed with linen who had a writer's inkhorn at his side. And the Lord said to him, go through the midst of city, through the midst of Jerusalem, put a mark on the foreheads of the men who sigh and cry over all the abominations that are done within it. There Ezekiel saw a similar vision that John is seeing here as people who were grieved by the idolatry and the abominations that were upon the earth. They were marked and set apart and protected by God. The point is, this is not the first time in Scripture that the Lord marked a group of people, and He will do it again during the tribulation period. Now, there have been a number of people who have tried to identify themselves as the 144,000. There is a cult known as the Jehovah's Witnesses, and I did say cult because that's what it is. And they claim to have 144,000 of them who will reign in heaven. Then there is another sect or group of the Seventh-day Adventists that believe that they are the spiritual Israel and see themselves as the 144,000 who keep the Sabbath regularly.

regularly because they worship on Saturday as opposed to Sunday. Others have tried to identify the 144,000 as representative of the church. But who are they really? Well, the answer to that question, who are the 144,000, will depend on which interpretive approach you take to the book of Revelation. With the exception of the futurist interpretation, which is what we use here, everybody else seems to interpret the 144,000 as being symbolic. But consider the facts revealed here in Scripture. In Revelation chapter 7 and Revelation chapter 14, it helps us identify this group of people. First of all, they're called the children of Israel. It says right here in verse 4, I heard the number of those who were sealed, 144,000 of all the tribes of the children of Israel were sealed. That's pretty clear. It says what it says. It makes perfect sense. The tribes of the children of Israel is a reference to the literal descendants of Jacob, who was eventually given the name Israel. And so here we find they are Jews. You know, of all 65 occurrences of the term Israel in the New Testament, they refer to Jewish people. It means what it says. It's not like, well, they changed it right here. No, it's the same. They're Jewish. There are some that teach and suggest that God has cast aside the Jewish people and that his plans and promises for them are over and done with. They even suggest that all of the promises concerning the land and of their future have annulled and been passed on to the church. These are false teachings. Doctrines known as replacement theology, reconstructionism, supersessionism is another word for it, kingdom now theology. It takes Israel out of the end times picture altogether. But a careful study of the Bible makes it very clear that God's not done with Israel. The church is not Israel, and Israel is not the church. When Constantine had his conversion experience, a little history lesson, in 312 AD, Christianity became the official religion of the Roman Empire, where it became legal to be a Christian. And many of Christian teachers had been saying the kingdoms of this world are all going to fall, but now we have a Christian in power in the person of Constantine. So during that time period, when that took place, some of these ideas came into being. For example, a man by the name of Origen, who was a highly respected scholar, teacher, and philosopher. He said the scriptures had been read incorrectly and that all the promises of Israel are only allegories and illustrations. Augustine followed. And Augustine also said they were allegories and that the Old Testament blessings of Israel were now for the church. Then Martin Luther came on the scene and he was used powerfully, but he was wrong on this point. He was mightily used by God, but he was entirely anti-Semitic. He was on the wrong side of the issue with the Jews. He actually hated them. But here's the problem, folks. One of the problems is that those men in the past could not see how the nation of Israel that had been dispersed would ever come back together, and they didn't live to see it. That the prophecy spoken concerning of them, they couldn't imagine how they could be fulfilled because the nation was completely scattered in every direction. But fast forward, 1948, the nation of Israel is brought back together in accordance with biblical prophecy. It happened. The Lord made an everlasting covenant with his people. And everlasting means everlasting. It doesn't end. And so he's not done with them. God made a covenant with Abraham in Genesis 12. He made a covenant concerning the land. He had a Mosaic covenant, a Davidic covenant, a new covenant in Jeremiah 31, verse 31, where God promised to give Israel a new heart, that he would write his will upon them. In Romans 9, the Apostle Paul writes about God's past dealings with Israel, looking at their election. In Romans chapter 10, he speaks of God's present dealings with Israel and their rejection. And then Romans chapter 11, he speaks of God's future dealing with Israel and their restoration. That hasn't happened yet, but it will. As you read through the Bible from cover to cover, you can see the promises and the covenants that the Lord made with his people. Even though they had forfeited their end of the commitment, God would fulfill his end of the promise. The second thing to consider about the identity of the 144,000, not only are they Jews, but folks, listen, look at their tribal affiliation. In verses 4 through 8, you'll notice all the names of the tribes that are mentioned here. The 12 tribes of Israel, also known as Jacob, again, before God changed his name to Israel, these are Jacob's sons.
His 12 sons, Reuben, Simeon, Levi, Judah, Dan, Naphtali, Gad, Asher, Issachar, Zebulun, Joseph, and Benjamin. When the 12 tribes inherited the promised land, the tribe of Levi didn't receive a territory for themselves. Instead, they became priests, and they had several cities scattered throughout Israel where they lived and ministered among God's people. Joseph's tribe was divided into two. While Joseph was there in Egypt, Joseph had two sons, Ephraim and Manasseh. Jacob adopted those sons, making them part of Israel and essentially giving Joseph a double portion for his faithfulness. Now, within the Bible, it's estimated that there are some 29 times that the tribes of Israel are listed. And it's interesting to point out the differences when you compare the various listings. You'll notice, for example, that although Reuben was the firstborn of Jacob, Judah is listed first here in Revelation. And why is that? Perhaps because Jesus came from the tribe of Judah. He's the lion of the tribe of Judah. The Messiah came from Judah. Thus, Judah is placed at the forefront. In verse 6, you'll see that the tribe of Manasseh is mentioned, but Ephraim is omitted. But then in verse 8, you have the tribe of Joseph mentioned. Ephraim and Manasseh were the sons of Joseph. And by the way, there's no real explanation as to why there's a substitution. Perhaps it's because Ephraim, if you go back to the Old Testament, was one of the tribes that went into idolatry. You'll also notice there's no mention of the tribe of Dan. You say, well, why is that? Because perhaps, this is a suggestion, that in Judges chapter 18, 1 Kings chapter 12, the tribe of Dan set up a golden calf to worship instead of God. However, in the kingdom age, in the millennial reign of Christ, the 12 tribes are mentioned again in Ezekiel chapter 48. And guess who's mentioned first? Dan. Why? God's grace? I don't know. But these are the tribes of Israel. That's what we know for sure. Now, some have pointed out that due to the destruction of Jerusalem in 70 AD, that the tribal records were lost. And so the Jews have no way of knowing what tribe they come from. But listen, folks, God knows what tribe they came from. He's not, well, I wonder what tribe you're from. No, he knows. And he's going to mark them. They'll be made aware of it. The 144,000 are protected and triumphant through the tribulation period. When you come to, and we will eventually, Revelation 14, we'll see this group again. You know where we'll see them? Standing on Mount Zion with Jesus. That's where we'll see them again. Revelation 14 tells us this group is marked by integrity and faithfulness. And they're going to be evangelizing during this time. With all the clear scriptural evidence that presents itself, the 144,000, we can confidently say, are Jews. 12,000 out of the 12 tribes. There isn't a Gentile among them. They are specifically chosen Jewish believers, and they are protectively sealed throughout the tribulation as a sign. There's no confusion about this. One final point on the Jewish people. There seems to be, even in some Christian circles, some kind of a anti-Semitic attitude, which is inexcusable. Think about it, folks, what God has done with this group of people and the blessing that we have received because of it. They were the ones to whom the scriptures were given. Almost every author, minus a few, were Jewish. They meticulously preserved scripture, and the Dead Sea Scrolls proved it. Our Lord and Savior came from the Jewish

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1: Ah, but now you approach the second half of the chapter and we're introduced to another group. Not only will there be Jews saved and come to faith in the tribulation period, but there's also many Gentiles who will also come to faith in Christ during this time period. Are you with me? Should we keep going? All right, let's go then. Verse 9. After these things I looked and behold a great multitude which no one could number. Of all nations, tribes, peoples, tongues, standing before the throne of the Lamb, clothed with white robes, with palm branches in their hands, and crying out with a loud voice, saying, Salvation belongs to our God, who sits on the throne, and to the Lamb. Folks, John now sees a second vision. The first vision is on earth. The second vision is in heaven. The first vision concerns the sons of Israel, but the second vision concerns a multitude that no one could number, out of every nation, tribe, and people, and they were standing before the throne, clothed in white robes, and they were waving palm branches. Who are these people that John sees? First of all, we know that they are not the church proper that has been raptured and is already there in heaven. Nor are they the 144,000 Jews that have been sealed. Folks, this group right here would be classified as tribulation saints. Men and women who came to faith during the tribulation period and then were martyred for their faith and died in some of the devastating wrath that was poured out upon the earth. And they are standing, it says in verse 9, before the throne of God, clothed in white robes. When it says they are clothed in white robes, it speaks of the righteousness of Christ that they are clothed in. By the way, that is the only righteousness that is acceptable to God. The Bible says that all our righteousness is as filthy rags. All our good works, all our efforts to be good people will never earn a place in heaven. We couldn't be good enough to attain to the righteousness of Christ, but you don't have to attain it, you have to receive it. Jesus died so that you could receive His righteousness. Jesus Christ died on the cross in our place for our sins so that we could have His righteousness imparted to us. So that when we stand before the Father, we will be received because we are clothed in the righteousness of Christ. Friend, I ask you a very searching question this morning. Have you been clothed in the righteousness of Christ? Or when you stand before God, will you stand there in your own righteousness? Listen, the only righteousness that God accepts is the righteousness of His Son, and it can be imparted to you even today.
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3: For 250 years, the United States of America has been the hope, the promise, the light, and the glory among all of the nations of the world. 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Nobody can be like us. And with God's help, we will always be this or even better. We're going to be better.
4: That was President Trump on Saturday delivering remarks as America celebrated its 250th anniversary. Welcome to this Monday, July 6th edition of Washington Watch. I'm your guest host, Jody Heiss, filling in today for Tony, and so honored to be sharing the next hour with you. Thanks for tuning in. All right, coming up, North Carolina Congressman Mark Harris will join me to discuss his reflections on America's 250th anniversary. We'll also discuss the latest news on the Save America Act. And then after that, Virginia Congressman Ben Klein will be joining me to give his assessment on how Homeland Security Secretary Mark Wayne Mullen is handling the issue of illegal immigration since he took the helm of that position some 3 months ago. We'll also be talking with Congressman Klein about how his state is handling it under Virginia's Democratic Governor Abigail Spanberger. Then also, the Eighth Circuit Court of Appeal has revived a case against ordinances in Missouri that are designed to muzzle counselors who don't bow the knee to trans ideology. So we'll be discussing that as well. All that and much more is straight ahead right here on Washington Watch. Let's start with the celebrations that took place all across the country commemorating our nation's 250th anniversary. And joining me now to discuss this is Washington Stan reporter Casey Harper. Casey, there was a lot of celebration. Walk us through some of it.
5: That's right. I could hear it last night as I was trying to fall asleep. Those fireworks still going off, Jody. But of course, that is carryover from Saturday, where we saw those historic celebrations across the U.S. But here in Washington, D.C., there were military flyovers throughout the day, while more than a quarter of a million people celebrated at the National Mall. They had live music, a Ferris wheel, and booths representing every U.S. state. There was a historic fireworks show where over 850,000 pyrotechnics were launched. But before that fireworks display, President Trump made a speech where he recounted some of the country's milestones, and he honored several veterans and historical figures. In fact, here's a clip from the president.
3: Over 250 years, the world has seen the great empires, vast kingdoms, mighty nations, and terrible tyrants. They came and they went. But after 2.5 centuries, this American republic still stands tall and strong. And all these talks from the communists, they haven't got a chance. Not even a chance. We don't want communists in our country.
5: President Trump's mention of communists there is, of course, a response to the victories by several Democratic socialists in some key primary races recently. And really, President Trump's speech really stood in stark contrast to a speech given by New York City's Mayor Zohran Mamdani. He criticized ICE. He characterized the U.S. as an unfair system of supremacy that favors the ultra-wealthy. Here's a clip.
6: As we mark 250 years, what do we see? We see a city of contradictions within a nation of contradictions. We see the wealthiest country in the history of the world, one where children go to sleep hungry while the world's first trillionaire hungers for more. We see masked agents terrorizing our streets, eating food cooked by our undocumented neighbors before spiriting them away in unmarked vans.
5: I guess even the 4th of July wasn't a day off for the attacks, Jody.
4: Unbelievable. We'll be discussing some of that as the program unfolds. Let's turn now to some international news, Casey. There's unexpected homecoming that took place just in time for Independence Day that many of us are celebrating. The release of a pastor had been held for months and months in a Chinese prison. What's the latest there and what's happening there?
5: Yeah, this is a major story, Jody. So on Saturday, Pastor Ezra Jin, who leads Zion Church in China, he arrived in Los Angeles, where he reunited with his family after spending nearly 9 months in detention. Now, Jin's departure comes just a few weeks after the Beijing summit, where President Trump called on the president of the Chinese Communist Party, Xi Jinping, to release him. Now, according to Chinese officials, this was an act of goodwill, really to celebrate America's Independence Day. And while it is certainly great news, it's worth noting that there are eight others from Zion Church reportedly still detained, which really highlights that while this pastor's release is great news, there are many Christians who weren't so lucky, Jody.
4: Well, we certainly rejoice. He's one we've been praying for a long time, so we rejoice over Pastor Ezra's release. I think this is a great time for us to remember it and continue praying for those who remained in prison for their faith for Christ, not only in China, but around the world. Casey, let's look at some other international news. The war between Russia and Ukraine, we're seeing some intensification of that right now. And all this, of course, is coming before a scheduled meeting between Presidents Trump and Zelensky. What's the latest, and what do you think we can expect as this week unfolds there?
5: Yeah, that's right, Jody. The timing's very interesting. And we saw footage from earlier this morning that shows missiles coming down on Ukraine's capital, Kyiv, where 24 people were injured throughout the city. Now, on Wednesday, President Trump and President Zelensky will be meeting at the NATO summit as efforts continue to end that war. And it follows a call President Trump had with Russian President Vladimir Putin. Now, earlier today, President Trump said he believes that a resolution to the war in Ukraine could be on the horizon. In fact, here's a clip from the president.
7: I think we're getting much closer than people realize, and President Putin wants it to end. I will tell you that very strongly, a good call. And President Zelensky actually wants it to end now. And we're going to be going to NATO, and we're going to be talking about it. And I think we're going to get it ended.
5: So all eyes will be on those talks this week, Jody.
4: Yes, I certainly will. Casey, as always, thank you for these updates. We appreciate a lot happening in the news. I want to go back now to this past weekend celebration of America's 250th anniversary. And joining us now to discuss this and more is North Carolina Congressman Mark Harris. He represents the 8th Congressional District there in North Carolina and also a fellow pastor. Congressman Harris, always great to see you, my friend. Welcome back to Washington Watch.
8: Good evening, Jody. It's great to be with you.
4: All right, so let's start with the big 250th anniversary of America over the weekend. What was your take on it all?
8: Well, it was a phenomenal weekend, Jody. Seeing that many Americans that were gathered in the nation's capital, I'm not going to kid you, it was hot. I mean, very hot. But we had planned ahead and brought all our children and our 11 grandchildren, had the whole family there for the weekend. And just to get the chance to experience from the Great American State Fair to the fireworks to the flyovers that took place throughout the day, there really was not a dull minute throughout the weekend. And it was truly a celebration. The president's speech was spot on that night. And when you consider all the elements that were fighting against it, from the thunderstorms and the delays, and it just showed once again the American grit and determination and the strength and resolve of this president and those that were there to celebrate America's 250th. And it was an extraordinary celebration.
4: Spectacular. And, you know, not the enemies, so to speak, challenges include more than thunderstorms. I mean, let me play this clip for you from New York City's mayor and then get your reaction to this. Play clip four for me, please.
6: We are told that America is exceptional because we are richer, stronger, more powerful than everyone else. The truth, my friends, is that America is exceptional because here, nothing is fixed into place.
4: All right, American exceptionalism. How would you respond to that?
8: Well, when you listen to his speech as a whole, you recognize that only a communist or a socialist, as he likes to call himself, would take the 250th anniversary of our nation to find a moment in time to criticize the country that gave him an opportunity to lead the largest city in the world. I mean, listen, the vision that he had, I could not disagree more with what he heard. And it was so off base because, listen, I come from a home where my dad was a prisoner of war. He raised in an orphanage, actually, went into World War II at age 18, came out of the war, went to the NC State on the GI Bill, fell in love with my mom. They were married nearly 65 years before she passed away, had five children. My dad never made more than $30,000 a year, and he raised all of us, sent us all to college. We're all married, had left him with 12 grandchildren when the Lord took him home in 2014. This is the land of opportunity. And I remember the 200th anniversary. I was 10 years old in 1976, and my parents taught me patriotism. Even my mom redecorated my room to red, white, and blue and put down carpet that was blue. And I still remember it to this day. And the vision that Mondami laid out is so off track. And Americans have got to call it what it is and reject it outright.
4: Exclamation point to that, my friend. And, you know, it is concerning to see the number of socialists who are the trend that is popping up around the country. Let me ask you this. While Congress is out this week, a lot is on the table for when you return. I know Speaker Johnson is saying he wants to put the Save America Act on the next reconciliation bill. How do you see that playing out?
8: Well, I think it's going to be important. Reconciliation 3.0 is a real thing. I know that Budget Chairman Jody Arrington has already said that the work is being done in putting some of the pieces of that together. Listen, we're committed in the House to getting Budget Reconciliation 3.0 across the finish line. We've got to do some things in cutting waste. We've got to do some things in military spending. We've got to do those things that the Democrats have made it very clear they're not going to give us one vote over on the Senate side to even help us. So it's going to be important for us to stand together, and it's going to be important for the Senate Republicans. I'm hearing stuff coming out of there about, well, they're not sure they can do another 3.0. The American people did not give us the trifecta, the House, the Senate, and the White House, for the Senate to hide behind some kind of procedure. They need to do what they need to do, get their act together. They need to pass the Save America Act. They need to move Reconciliation 3.0. And it's going to be very important when we get back, including defunding Planned Parenthood. You know, that 1 year just ran out. And I think we sent a letter from the House Freedom Caucus urging the Speaker to make sure that we include that in Reconciliation 3.0 to continue to defund the major abortion provider in this country.
4: Yeah, I'm glad you brought that up, because people may not remember, but the last year's One Big Beautiful Bill actually had the provision that defunded Planned Parenthood for a year, and all that expired over the weekend. Starting today, abortion mills all across the country can once again have access literally to hundreds of millions of dollars in Medicaid and so forth. So, Congressman, probably 30 seconds, do you think the Speaker is going to lead in this way to make sure that that Planned Parenthood and others are defunded?
8: I think he will. I think that people are responding to that. I think we've got to make it part of the House version. If you recall, the House version had it much longer than 1 year when we passed the One Big Beautiful Bill. When it got over to the That's Senate right. and the wheeling and dealing happened, they're the ones that took it down to 1 year. So I think the Speaker, I think the House of Representatives will pass Reconciliation 3.0, and we will continue the defunding of Planned Parenthood. It's going to be important for folks to make sure their senators understand what's at stake.
4: North Carolina Congressman Mark Harris, always great to have you. Thank you so much for joining us today on Washington Watch. Coming up, we will have another congressman, Virginia Congressman Ben Klein, will be joining me, so don't go away. We'll be right back.
9: America, what formed the fabric of our freedom? What stitched together the hearts of those that fastened the stars and stripes? 250 years ago, our founding fathers penned the invisible words woven within every heart, that all men are created equal, that they are endowed by their Creator with certain unalienable rights, that among these are life, liberty, and the pursuit of happiness. Unite with others who will pledge to defend these eternal truths today at Family Research Council's Pray Vote Stand Summit, September 24th to the 26th at Cornerstone Chapel in Northern Virginia. In 1776, our country declared independence in reliance upon divine providence. 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
10: The family is the oldest, most tested, and most reliable unit of society. It is divinely created and sustained. And yet, there are those who are always tampering with its values and structure. That's why we need organizations like the Family Research Council that can effectively defend and strengthen the family.
11: Family Research Council began over 40 years ago, like all great movements of God, with prayer. Today, rooted in the heart of the nation's capital, FRC continues to champion faith, family, and freedom in public policy and the culture from a biblical worldview.
12: FRC is one of those bright lights that helps us focus on true north. And I shudder to think, had they not been here, that it could have been worse, worse, worse.
13: The Family Research Council has literally millions of people that follow what they do. And that small army makes a difference. Every time I meet with Tony, he prays for me. That matters. This is a grassroots organization. Tony and his team in Washington do a great job. But the power of the FRC is the people.
14: It's just a wonderful parachurch organization that doesn't seek to take the place of the church, but it seeks to assist the family and the church as we try to move forward successfully, not in a defensive mode, but in an offensive mode as we seek to live our lives according to the Holy Scriptures.
15: FRC is not going to be whooped. we're going to fight. We're going to take a stand. And again, we don't retreat.
16: To thousands of Americans who love this country and happen to believe the Bible as a definitive way to live, we will not be silent. We will not shrink back. We will not apologize for biblical truth. We will continue to stand for it.
4: Welcome back. Thank you for joining us today on Washington Watch. I'm Jody Heiss, an honor to be filling in today for Tony. It's been more than 3 months now since Homeland Security Secretary Mark Wayne Mullen took the helm at the Department of Homeland Security. And while we've not seen a blow up, if you will, like we did earlier this year in Minnesota, it's certainly true that the legacy media would like for us to believe that his department is sowing all sorts of fear in immigrant communities because of the number of arrests by Immigration and Customs Enforcement. But let's be honest, given the numbers of illegal immigrants that were allowed into this country by the previous Biden administration, including those with criminal and even terrorist backgrounds, it's safe to say that ICE is simply doing its job. Now, joining us now to discuss this and more is Virginia Congressman Ben Klein. He is a member of the House Permanent Select Committee on Intelligence. He represents the 6th Congressional District, the great state of Virginia. Congressman Klein, my friend, great to see you. Welcome to Washington Watch.
17: Jody, it's great to see you. Thanks for having me.
4: I want to start with a clip. I want to get your reactions to this. This is New York City's mayor over the weekend, but he took a shot at ICE, among other things. So play clip 5 for me, and then I'll get your thoughts.
6: As we mark 250 years, what do we see? We see a city of contradictions within a nation of contradictions. We see masked agents terrorizing our streets, eating food cooked by our undocumented neighbors before spiriting them away in unmarked vans.
4: All right, your thoughts.
17: Jody, it just goes to show the politics of fear that the mayor Mamdani is using to exercise control over the city of New York, when what ICE is doing is trying to keep the people of New York and the people of this whole country safe. by removing criminal illegal immigrants who have come into this country, committed crimes, and need to be repatriated to their country of origin. That's what ICE is doing, and we need to support them in their job.
4: Absolutely. I mean, he's got everything backwards, and I almost commented, but we have so many who listen to this program rather than watch. But those that were able to see, it looked like he was sitting backwards in his desk. The drawers were facing. I don't know how he was even sitting there, but it was in itself illustrative of someone who's got everything backwards. But I couldn't agree with you more. Congressman Klein, turning now to DHS as a whole and the direction that Secretary Markwayne Mullen is taking that agency, what's your assessment of the job that he's doing so far?
17: The secretary is providing steady leadership for that department, making sure that we secure the border, as has been done over the past year and a half of the second Trump administration, making sure zero individuals who have entered this country are allowed to stay in the country. They're all removed from the country when they're detected at the border. But the criminal element that is here illegally are removed from the country, and 70% of those who are deported have criminal records. So he is doing the job that he was hired to do, that he was appointed by President Trump to do, and I commend him for doing it in a steady, nonsensical way.
4: Yeah, that's a powerful statistic that you just mentioned, that 70% of those who are being deported have criminal records. I think that is a huge exclamation point in this whole discussion, because when we consider the record number of illegal immigrants who were allowed into this country during the Biden administration, particularly those with criminal and even terrorist backgrounds, are you at all surprised at the number of arrests that ICE is making?
17: No. When over 10 million illegal immigrants came into this country during the Biden administration, and for comparison, the Commonwealth of Virginia doesn't even have 9 million. It's about 8.8 at this point. So more than the population of my home state came into this country illegally. And you have a large percentage of those committing crimes. This administration, Donald Trump's administration, has made it a top priority to remove those who are here illegally, secure the border, and make sure our communities are safer because of it. So we need to continue on this path. We commend Markwayne Mullen for the job that he's doing, and we look forward to hopefully continuing to secure our border and keep our community safe.
4: Well, I did want to ask you about your state, and that's a powerful visual to think of the numbers of illegals who are allowed in by the Biden administration compared to the population of the entire state of Virginia. But speaking of Virginia, how is your state handling the issue of illegal immigration? Particularly where I'm getting to is under your relatively new Democrat governor, Abigail Spanberger. How is she doing, say, compared to Markwayne Mullen?
17: Well, unfortunately, she has reversed many of the policies put in place by our former governor, Glenn Youngkin, who did a fantastic job of removing Virginia from the list of sanctuary states for illegals, and made sure that folks realized that when you come to Virginia, if you commit a crime and are incarcerated, when you get out, ICE is going to remove you from the country under a 287G agreement that ICE had with the state of Virginia. Abigail Spanberger, the day she took office, removed that 287G agreement. We've become a sanctuary Wow. state again, and but you see our murders being committed across Northern Virginia and the entire Commonwealth by illegal Wow. immigrants and other heinous crimes.
4: Well, what a comparison. Before I let you go, and we've only got a minute or so left, but you've got a great bill that is seeking to bring down health care costs for all Americans, Skinny Labels, Big Savings Act. Tell us about that real quickly.
17: Sure. In addition to the bill I have regarding 287G agreements, which would incentivize states to actually participate and make sure that police funding goes to those states where 287G agreements occur. We have a bill that helps lower prescription drug costs by making sure that we incentivize generics. So there's more competition in name brand drugs and generics when they provide a slim or a skinny portion of that covered drug treatment.
4: Virginia Congressman Ben Klein, always great to see you. It was good to be with you a couple of weeks ago, and always great to see you. Thank you for joining us on Washington Watch. All right, coming up after the break, we're going to have a discussion on the latest regarding a lawsuit against ordinances in Missouri that are designed to muzzle counselors who don't bow to trans ideology. So stay with us. We'll cover that news right after the break.
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19: 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How could you not? The ads are big, bold, shiny. They virtually glitter with gold. Well, fool's gold. Because as they say, the house always wins. But some lessons are easily forgotten. And nowhere is this more evident than the rise of the sports betting industry. Since 1992, 39 states and Washington, D.C. have legalized sports betting. And as a result, more than $600 billion has been wagered on sports since 2018. Now, Christians should be instinctively concerned about the latest growth in gambling. For one, gambling profits are often losses for those least able to afford them, causing unnecessary friction within families. Secondly, it's inherently exploitative. The gambling industry necessarily harms one person to benefit another. Gambling offers me the chance to gain at your expense. For

0: me to win, you must lose. But even if I win, I lose the dignity and satisfaction of earning what I have. By greenlighting gambling, cities and states across our nation take the short-term gain of a little extra revenue for the long-term loss of strong communities. States think they're winning when in the long run, really, they are losing. Remember, the House always wins. Follow Family Research Council's news outlet, The Washington Stand, for more stories that speak out against policies undercutting strong families and strong communities. Because the only house that truly wins is a house built on a solid rock, God Himself.
1: Thanks for spending this hour with us. Welcome back to Washington Watch. I'm your host, Jody Heiss, filling in today for Tony. Before heading into the Independence Day weekend, the Eighth Circuit Court of Appeals revived a case against ordinances in Missouri that were designed to muzzle counselors who don't push kids

0: toward the path of transgenderism. The left loves to refer to this as so-called conversion therapy, but probably they're really not. But joining us to unpack all of this is Suzanne Beecher, legal counsel for the Center for Conscience Initiatives at the Alliance Defending Freedom. ADF actually represented the two counselors in this case. Suzanne, welcome to Washington Watch. It's an honor to have you join us.
1: Thanks for having me on.
0: All right, so let's begin with the ordinances. Probably some in our audience aren't familiar with what's going on. So tell us about these ordinances.
1: Yeah, so some of the key aspects of the ordinances that are being challenged by the counselors in this case out of Missouri are restrictions on counselors' ability to provide counseling that allows minors to find comfort with their sex. So minors who are struggling with their identity can't come to counselors and have the counselors help them regain comfort with their sex, but the ordinances allow counselors to aid in having kids identify as the opposite sex. A lot of people are probably familiar with the Childs versus Salazar case that the Supreme Court decided this past term. And the Childs decision made clear that these types of ordinances discriminate against protected speech based on viewpoint, which is basically fatal under First Amendment scrutiny. So this is a serious restriction of the ability of counselors to provide help to kids in need.
0: So is this conversion therapy?
1: I think what's helpful to do is that term's thrown around a lot, but what's actually helpful to do is look at the text of the statute. So what the statute says is that, or the ordinances say, is that counselors can't help kids set goals that are essentially disfavored by the state. So this includes any efforts to change their gender identity. And what that means in practice is that if a kid comes and is having feelings that they were born in the wrong body, a counselor can't help them to regain comfort with their sex. And I think what's important to highlight here is that the counselors who are bringing this case only help clients pursue goals that the clients set for themselves. So it's not clients imposing goals. It's that these ordinances prevent the clients from even coming in and set goals to allow them to identify with their sex, for example, when that's what the client wants, and even if that's what is consistent with the client's religious beliefs.
0: So do you see a scenario where this could potentially impact Christian biblical counselors?
1: Absolutely. This can certainly impact counselors of faith and also counselors who don't have a religious perspective, because a lot of counselors obviously will, the counseling relationship is personal. It's, these conversations are deep. They need to be genuine, authentic connections, understanding where a client is coming from. So if a counselor realizes that it's not in the best interest of a client to push them down the path of identifying as the opposite sex, which often sets for minors can set them up to be lifelong medical patients, taking hormones, doing surgical interventions. Even if you're coming from a biblical perspective, certainly that would be out of step with the Bible's teachings. But even if you're not, just from a counseling perspective, you could want to help a client pursue their goals to regain comfort with their body.
0: Yeah, very, very important case. Now, all of this from the Eighth Circuit comes after ADF actually won at the Supreme Court. Can you remind our viewers and listeners about that ruling?
1: Absolutely. So the Childs versus Salazar case, which was decided just a few months ago, was very similar case to the one that's in Missouri that the Eighth Circuit just sent back down to the district court in Missouri. And that case was brought by a licensed counselor in Colorado, Kaylee Childs, who provides voluntary counseling to clients, including clients under the age of 18. And in her counseling, sometimes issues of sexuality or identity will come up. But under Colorado's law, while she could help minors transition to identify as the opposite sex, she was not able to help them regain comfort with their sex, even if that is what the client wanted. So similar to the counselors in the Missouri case, Kaylee only helps clients pursue goals that they set for themselves in counseling sessions like this. But under Colorado's law, she was prohibited from doing that. So the Supreme Court came out 8-1 saying that

0: the conversations between counselors and clients is protected speech under the First Amendment, and that laws like Colorado's, which similar to the ordinances in Missouri, discriminate based on viewpoint. So this is an extreme kind of censorship that's harmful in violating the free speech rights of counselors, but also harmful in preventing minors from getting the support they need to regain comfort with their bodies.
1: All right, so about 45 seconds that we have remaining. What's next for this case? Where do you see this going?
0: Yeah, so the like you said, the Eighth Circuit sent the case back down to be considered by the district court, and all of the claims that were brought by the counselors are revived. And so we're hopeful that there will be I think the trials court was clear that this is discrimination based on viewpoint, and it's not justified to restrict the rights of counselors like this. So hopefully this will be a kind of a smooth move through the court system to decide in favor of the counselors and to protect their rights to provide help to kids in need.
1: Thank you so much for joining us, Suzanne Beecher, legal counsel at Alliance Defending Freedom. Very important case. Thank you for breaking it down for us. We appreciate it a great deal. All right, friends, don't go anywhere. Coming up, we've got a special treat for you. Coming up after the break regarding America's 250th anniversary. So stay with us. We'll be right back in a moment.
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3: Before America was exceptional, America was prayerful. Just as Paul urged Timothy, first of all, that prayer, intercession, and thanksgiving be made for all people, our founding fathers understood deeply the command to be devoted to prayer. This great American experiment began as a mighty appeal to heaven, petitioning the Lord of Heaven's armies to intervene for the righteous cause of liberty. As war began to sweep across the colonies, the Continental Congress called days of fasting and prayer in their fight against the British. The Lord answered, and the colonies prevailed. Yet in spite of victory, our founding fathers knew that dependence on God and prayer was not to be forgotten. With countless challenges facing our young nation, John Adams declared national days of

0: and call on Americans to seek mercy and restoration. Years later, in one of America's darkest hours, Abraham Lincoln stood upon this unshakable foundation by calling the nation to repentance, declaring, "It is the duty of nations as well as of men to confess their sins in humble sorrow and to recognize that those nations only are blessed whose God is the Lord." We have seen the hand of God answer prayers again and again as our nation has turned to Him. However, the wise warning of Ronald Reagan still stands. If we ever forget that we are one nation under God, we will be a nation gone under. Through war, uncertainty, and turning points in history, many of our leaders have known where to turn, and now it's our turn. We echo the call of George Washington 250 years ago, humbly to supplicate the mercy of Almighty God, that it would please Him to pardon all our manifold sins and transgressions, and finally establish the peace and freedom of America upon a solid and lasting foundation, the undeniable foundation of faith.
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2: Welcome back to Washington Watch. I'm Jody Heiss, filling in today for Tony. Thank you so much for joining us today. In honor of America's 250th anniversary, we are closing out each program this week with an excerpt from FRC's God and Government series. Now, this is a video series that's based on a course that Tony has literally been teaching over the past 30 years. It helps equip Christ followers with practical knowledge of biblical guidance for government combined with the Christian history of our nation, and both of those with a practical application to civil government. So we're looking forward to offering this all week, and today we're going to be sharing an excerpt from Session 1 on a biblical view of government. In this part, Tony goes into the biblical principles for the structure of government. What should a government look like according to God's Word? And how should it be set up and maintained? Important topic. Here's what Tony had to say about it.
3: So let's talk about the biblical principles for the structure of government. Number one is to recognize the authority of God. Government has a responsibility to recognize the authority of God. In Romans chapter 13, verse 1, we read this before, "Let every soul be subject to the governing authorities, for there is no authority except" where? "From God. And the authorities that exist are" what? "Appointed by" whom? "By God." He, and we're going to see more and more throughout Scripture, God makes very clear, He's not the God of Christians. He's not the God of the Jews. He is the God of all. He is the creator of all, and He is the God of all. Daniel chapter 5, verse 21. "Then he was driven from the sons of men. His heart was made like the beast, and his dwelling was in the with the wild donkeys. They fed him with grass like the oxen, and his body was wet with dew of heaven, till he knew the Most High God rules in the kingdoms of men, and he appoints over whomever he chooses." God is over government. All right, we hear this, and we're going to talk about this, you know, separation of church and state. What they're actually saying is they want God separated from government. God created government, as we just looked at. He cannot be separated from it. The second responsibility the civil government has is to recognize God's natural law as the foundation for civil law. We see this in the Declaration of Independence, where it makes reference to the laws of nature and nature's God. And for some of you that might remember Clarence Thomas, when he was being confirmed for the Supreme Court, there was this huge debate over natural law.

the left despises natural law, refutes natural law, because natural law is a reflection of natural. It's called natural because God created it, and it's seen in nature, and it's a moral law of God. It's like the law of gravity. It's just there. And government must recognize that that is the foundation for civil law. Romans chapter 13, verse 2. Therefore, whoever resists the authorities, resists the ordinances of God, and those who resist will bring judgment on themselves. For rulers are not a terror of good works, but to evil. And then the next principle we see in Scripture that has application for civil government is that of decentralized government. One law and one lawgiver, but a plurality of jurisdictions or authorities to which we must submit. Justice is not easily perverted when there are multiple jurisdictions. That's why we have a federalist system. The founders, I think they were divinely inspired by what they created. Exodus chapter 18. This is where Jethro is, that's Moses' father-in-law, comes to him. He says, hey, now listen to my voice. I'll give you counsel and God will be with you. Stand before God for the people so that you may bring the difficulties to God, and you shall teach them the statutes and the laws and show them the way in which they must walk, the work they must do. Moreover, you shall select from all the people, able men such as fear God, men of truth, hating covetousness, and place such over them to be rulers of thousands, rulers of hundreds, rulers of fifties, and rulers of ten. And let them judge the people at all times. Then it will be that every great matter they shall bring to you, but every small matter they shall themselves judge. So it will be easier for you, for they will bear the burden for you. If you do this thing, and God so commands you, then you will be able to endure, and all the people will also go to their place in peace. So Moses was kind of like, he was the guy. And there was a couple problems with that. Number one, he could not deal with what was probably 3 million people that were out there in the wilderness. And so he said, let's break it down. You know, you need to get rulers of thousands, rulers of hundreds, rulers of fifties, rulers of ten. It was really kind of an appellate system. And he said, if the guy at the 10 level doesn't fix it, then the guy at the 20, if he can't get it fixed, it'll go to the next level. And then all of the hard things, he says that they can't fix. You're the Supreme Court, right? They come to you and you decide the matter. Deuteronomy 16. Verse 18, you shall appoint judges and officers in all your gates, which the Lord your God gives you according to your tribes, and they shall judge the people with judgment. You shall not pervert justice. You shall not show partiality nor take a bribe, for a bribe blinds the eyes of the wise and twists the words of the righteous. You shall follow what is altogether just, that you may live and inherit the land which the Lord your God is giving you. Woodrow Wilson, speaking to the New York Press Club in September of 1912, said, liberty has never come from the government. Liberty has always come from the subjects of the government. The history of liberty is a history of resistance. The history of liberty is a history of the limitation of governmental power, not the increase of it. So our founders were wise in the way they set up the government. We're seeing that. We've seen that on display in the last 3 years in a very significant way, where states have challenged the federal government's overreach in so many different ways. We've had the state attorneys general who have sued the Biden administration on the border, on Title IX, which is the women's sports and education, the bathrooms, gender issues. And so that's a part of it. It's not just checks and balances, but it's the decentralization of government. That is by design. And that's why we have to zealously guard the authority at each level. And as we'll see, that's how the founders actually established this country, by what we call interposition, by legally and justifiably appealing through our elected leaders at the different levels. So that's the kind of the principles we see applied. But I'm going to, before we wrap this up, this session up, I want to look at Satan's counterfeit. How many know, for everything that God has, Satan has

as a Chinese imitation. Right? It's like those purses you buy on the streets in New York City. You know, the knockoff purses. Satan has a knockoff for everything that God has created. Genesis chapter 11, verse 4. And they said, come, let us build ourselves a city. Now, this is after the flood. God wants him dispersed. But what do? They say, let us come, let us build ourselves a city and a tower whose top is in the heavens. And let us make a name for ourselves, lest we be scattered abroad over the face of the earth. But the Lord came down to see the city and the tower which the sons of men had built. And the Lord said, indeed, the people are one, and they all have one language. And this is what they began to do. Now, nothing they propose to do will be withheld from them. Come, let us go down and there confuse their language, that they may not understand one another's speech. So the Lord scattered them abroad from there over the face of the earth, and they ceased building the city. Therefore, its name is called Babel, because there the Lord confused the language of all the earth, and from there the Lord scattered them abroad over the face of the earth. So what we see here in Satan's counterfeit is, number one, he denies the authority of God. Notice they say, let us build ourselves a city. It also operates under their own laws. Let's make a name for ourselves. There was nothing there that they gained from God, not direction from him. In fact, it was to the contrary. And then we find that the counterfeit is also centralized, lest we be scattered abroad. Again, totally opposite of the instruction that God had given them. And then we see the result. What's the result? The result is confusion. Satan promises a lot. His counterfeits look attractive. But the end is not good. And this is the case even today, where we continually, I mean, we see, you know, in our lifetime, we saw what happened with the USSR. But yet we see the same emergence of the same types of authoritarian governments. You know, we saw tyrants in the 20th century, but yet we see the same movement today. So it's important that we have the Word of God, that we know the Word of God, that we teach the Word of God in its application to all aspects of life. And that includes government. But here's the challenge for the church. Number one, and no pastors, you can't raise your hands. How many of you regularly hear sermons on government? Now, if you're from Chino Hills, I know you probably hear them all the time. I never heard one until I preached it. We must teach the full counsel of God. And that means we must teach our children and parents. It begins with us. We must teach our grandchildren. And our pastors need to be teaching it as well. But to teach it, we have to be in it. We have to be in the Word of God. We have to know the Word of God. And it's not just enough to sit on a shelf. That has to be hidden in our hearts, that we might not sin against God. And so that's why, for one, the Family Research Council started a number of years ago a Stand on the Word daily Bible reading plan. People say, why is a public policy organization doing a daily Bible reading plan? Because if we were in the Word of God, as believers, just as believers, I'm not talking about the world, I'm talking about just believers. If we were in the Word of God, we would be able to reduce the size of government tremendously. And many of the issues that we get very anxious and frustrated about and want Congress to deal with, we could deal with it if we were teaching the Word of God, developing self-government in our children, strong family government in our homes, vibrant church government that would then influence our civil government to operate according to the truth of God. I'll close with this. This is a number of years ago, back when I used to get a printed newspaper.
I don't give my money to the paper anymore because they're so bad. But in the late 90s, this headline caught my attention. It was out of Maryland. The last Liberty tree was cut down. You know, the Liberty tree, that was the trees that the Patriots gathered under when they were kind of conspiring against the British back during the War for Independence. And this was in Annapolis, Maryland. It said a bell tolled 13 times, once for each of the original colonies, as a crew with chainsaws began cutting down the last Liberty tree where American patriots gathered to plot against the British. The 400-year-old tulip poplar fell victim to years of disease and decay and a final blow from the winds of Hurricane Floyd. Experts who examined the tree

0: for truth. We must be involved in our government as a government of the people, for the people, and by the people. And that is us. And we have every right to be engaged. And we need to bring our faith, an understanding of our biblical faith, into this arena to help shape this government, to correct its course, and ensure that our children will be able to live under the shade of freedom. So that is God's design for government.
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2: Well, good afternoon. Welcome to Bridge Bible Talk. We're live in the studio. We're here to answer Bible questions. We're going to be spending the next hour with you answering any question on the Christian faith. The lines are open right now. Call us 888-712-7434. That's 888-712-7434. Were you watching online, Facebook, YouTube, post your question. We'll answer those as well. And friends in the Real Life Network, you can call us like everyone else will be doing, 888-712-7434. Pastor Lloyd, on the East Coast, we're getting some brutal weather today, aren't we?
3: We've got the Midwest a couple days ago, it was in the Midwest. Now it's with us, and yeah, it is brutal. We've got to watch out for each other. I'd remind any of you, maybe this is a great opportunity to reach out to your neighbors, mm-hmm. make sure their air conditioning's working. If they need anything, you're there, water. I mean, this is how we can watch out for each other.
2: That's right.
3: You see somebody on the street, have some water in your mm-hmm. in your car and just stop and give them some cold water. Yeah. Be a great blessing.
2: Right. And before we start the program, or at least the questions here, Pastor Lloyd, Bridging the Gaps, your radio program, there's a fascinating offer of the month that you're doing there that I want to kind of talk about real quickly. Erwin Lutzer's book, Why Doesn't God Answer My Prayers? We get a lot of calls on that here in Bridge
3: yeah,
2: Bible
3: that's,
2: Talk.
3: That's an offer we're making available for our radio program, Bridging the Gap. But that's a big question. I mean, look, you know, we tend to think of God as someone to answer and comfort and all that stuff. And when you don't get an answer, we don't get comforted, we feel like there's a big silence from heaven. What does that mean? As it turns out, there's a lot that it means. God is doing something different. And when there is that silence from heaven, that really makes our roots go down deeper, waiting, training our hearts to be patient. I mean, just like a toddler waiting for a parent. I mean, you know, it's like, those little kids at 18 months can pretty much feel like they're ruling the world. And we can sometimes feel like God should, you know, do our bidding yeah. and call. And so it's really, there's a lot more to it. Erwin does a great job in mm-hmm. breaking that down.
2: Yep. You can go to bridgegap.org if you want a copy of that book. Why doesn't God answer my prayers? So Erwin Lutzer, Dr. Erwin Lutzer. We're going to answer a question, Pastor Lloyd. We're going to start off with Stacy, an email question, Genesis 6:4. We've been getting calls on the Nephilim, and her question is basically, can you talk a little bit about the statement where it says there were giants on the earth in those days and also afterward when the sons of God came into the daughters of men and they bore children to them? So those were the mighty men who were of old, men of renown.
3: Yeah, because we kind of understand, I mean, from that first encounter, these sons of God, believed to be angels, had somehow intermingled with the daughters of men, and they came out, these Nephilim, fallen ones, literally it means, and it's translated giants. The problem really comes in is that when it says this happened afterwards, because we kind of know that everyone was destroyed in the flood that wasn't aboard, so only Noah and his family continued. So where did the Nephilim come from? Afterward, the implication is Numbers 13:33, the spies says they saw Nephilim in Canaan. They called them the sons of Anak, who came from the Nephilim. So how did that happen? If some argue that it was a different kind of a thing, because those angels that did that were locked up, they couldn't do it again. Somehow or another, the Canaanite culture might have called down some sort of power to intermingle. We don't really know, but we do know that there's the not Goliath as Nephilim answer, and then there's the way that the Anakim and the Rephaim and the Imim and the Zamzumim, the giants of Gath, they came forward as a result of some other crazy experimentation the Canaanites were doing. Mm-hmm. Long and short of it, Goliath wasn't directly called a Nephilim, but he is in a stream of post-flood giant clans that may be connected to them in tradition by virtue of you know, just reference? Or is there a possibility that somehow the nefarious doings of demonic entities were somehow mingling with men again? There is where I wish I had the better answer on that.
2: Yeah. So basically, we can't land on one interpretation.
3: Now, the interesting thing, though, is that some make a very strong point about Satan being, or I'm sorry, you know, the Antichrist being a Nephilim, that he will be the product of something. But again, I think that goes a little too far. Mm-hmm. He's certainly going to possess, like he took over Judas when Judas gave himself in rebellion against Jesus. But we don't know how that all works. And sometimes when people delve too much into the unknown and want to read between the lines, they get lost there. Mm-hmm. So best to just keep reading, and whatever the scriptures say, it kind of pieces together. So I'm okay with that being demonic, God hindering it. Mm-hmm. The flood came, and whatever remnants of, you know, evil forces were at work afterwards, you know, we don't have to fear evil forces in any case. Mm-hmm. There's nothing in there that says we've got a manual here to show how to deal with Nephilim if they come.
2: Yeah. Right. All right. 888-712-7434. We will go back to some more email questions, but this is Bridge Bible Talk. If you just tuned in, we're live and we're answering Bible questions, any question on the Christian faith. 888-712-7434. That's the number to call in with your Bible questions. 888-712-7434. Let's go to South Carolina. Talk to Vanessa.
4: In the book of Solomon, they call that the Songs of Songs, the greatest love story. I was wondering when I was reading it initially that that's what I was thinking. And then after my fiance was telling me that he had all these wives and concubines, how could they consider that to be the greatest love story?
3: Yeah. Well, I mean, how could David be a man after God's own heart and then, you know, doing what he did with Bathsheba and then killing her husband Uriah, using the army? The idea is Solomon was incredibly wise, and, you know, he writes on Proverbs, you know, then he writes on Ecclesiastes, the confusion of all he went through. And, of course, Song of Solomon is a picture of him delving into that aspect of love, and whether this was referencing when he was younger, but it captures this. Now, many people read that book and understand that there's a greater love story behind it, because it really is a reference of Jesus and his bride. And there's a lot of parallels that pastors have made over the years. I am my beloved's, my beloved is mine, and so many quotes that we refer to our relationship with our bridegroom in heaven, Jesus. So, but the Bible points out the flawed nature of people, even the heroes. He had many foreign women, and it says that the wives turned his heart after other gods. So the Bible doesn't hide the contradiction. It kind of exposes it. So whatever he had in that moment of that Song of Solomon, he lost, but we can only hope that he returned to, it seems, because Ecclesiastes gives an idea that he saw the folly of all trying to fill all of his senses. And people learn that sometimes the hard way. They try to fill all their senses, you know, to satisfy their appetites in every respect. And it only leads them to more misery and emptiness, because nothing material can satisfy the eternal soul. So, again, some evangelicals don't think Solomon is necessarily a model lover in the book. Some believe, again, it's whoever the Shulamite is and whoever the one that seems to be representing Solomon is that may not be. So doesn't mean greatest human example, but certainly it shows what love is. Like, my beloved is mine and I'm his. Passion, let him kiss me with the kisses of his mouth. Protected, don't stir up until or awaken love till it pleases. In other words, keep yourself. Love is as strong as death. There's so many amazing features about it. So I'd feature that. I wouldn't worry about Solomon not being the best example because, well, he wasn't.
2: Mm-hmm. Yeah, and Ecclesiastes kind of reflects that emptiness too.
3: Yeah, he's very honest with his emptiness, the futility, vanity of vanity, all is vanity. And his final conclusion is to fear God, because all the other answers in life that he found with all of his wisdom just came up empty.
2: That's right. 888-712-7434. This is Bridge Bible Talk. Robert Baltadano, Pastor Lloyd Pulley. We're here to answer your Bible questions, 888-712-7434. Let's go to New York, talk to Ben. Hey, Ben.
5: Hello.
2: Hi, how can we help you?
5: My name is Ben.
2: I'm sorry?
5: I'm an old man. I'm very sick in bed. I'm asking you to ask God to have mercy on me, to pray for me, please.
2: Okay.
5: I can't do nothing for myself. You have to do for me. I'm a very old man. Please ask God to have mercy on me.
3: Okay.
5: Please pray for me, please.
3: We definitely will, Ben. I hope you're safe all right now in this heat, in this northeast area. So that's my first prayer for you. But let's pray. Father, Lord, whatever's on Ben's heart, whatever he's going through, whatever pain he's experiencing as an older man, Lord, I pray you show yourself to him, Lord. And maybe everyone listening can lift him up as well. Whatever his heart's cry is to you, Lord, answer by your mercies and your grace. In Jesus' precious name we pray.
2: Amen. Amen. Ben, what area in New York are you in?
5: In Brooklyn, New York.
2: What?
3: Brooklyn,
2: New York. Okay. All right. You know, Ben, do you have access to an internet email?
5: No, I don't.
2: Okay.
3: Okay.
2: I was going to try to connect him with somebody.
3: Well, we definitely would, if you reach out to us some way, maybe...
2: Just keep on the line,
3: yeah. And we'll get your information if we can, have one of the pastors that we know encourage you in some way. Just hold on the line.
2: Okay.
5: All I'm asking you is, remember me, my name is Ben.
3: Okay.
5: When you're praying, ask God to have mercy on me, please.
3: Okay.
5: I have a lot of pain. I'm in bed. I'm an old man. I can do nothing for myself. They have to do everything for me. Please, have God to have mercy on me, to deliver me, please.
3: Ben, you have a lot of people hearing right now, and if that's your request, people are going to be lifting you up right now. So we'll be praying for you.
2: 888-712-7434. That's the number to call in with your Bible questions, 888-712-7434. Email question. We're going to go back to another one here, Pastor Lloyd. This is from Donna. She's got two questions. We'll take one here. Why were the people not saved when the people believed in Jesus after Philip's teaching? And why did the apostles have to come and lay hands on them if they already believed?
3: Well, certainly when Philip preached Christ in Samaria and says they were saved when they believed Philip's gospel and they were baptized, that's very plain. But God delayed the visible reception of the Holy Spirit until Peter and John came. So just keep in mind, Acts, we've talked about this before, is a record of the events. You use a great word. It's not prescriptive, it's descriptive. It's describing what happened. So when they believed Philip, it says they believed, Acts 8:12, as he preached the things concerning the kingdom of God, the name of Jesus Christ, both men and women were baptized. So they believed, and that's very plain, but verse 16 says, for as yet he had fallen on none of them, that is the Holy Spirit. They'd only been baptized in the name of the Lord Jesus. So the idea is that it's not that they didn't have faith, it's just that the manifestation of the Spirit had not yet come, because there was a transitional historical period in which first upon the Jews in Acts 2, then upon the Samaritans, and then in Acts 15 upon the Gentiles. So kind of God is giving us a picture of His work is expanding beyond. So Acts 8 is the Samaritan stage, and he makes the Jewish apostles from Jerusalem personally witness and affirm. And I think that's probably one of the reasons why the delay, because if they just experienced it without any witnesses, it would have been not really received as well. They would have questioned, is this real?
2: Mm-hmm.
3: So being part of it themselves, knowing this is real, just in the same way when Peter was there in the house of Cornelius, he himself witnessed the Holy Spirit coming upon the Gentiles. So it's just a matter of the timing, and it's not the normal pattern for every believer.
2: Yeah.
3: Jewish believers repent, baptize, receive the Spirit. Samaritans believe, they're baptized, the Spirit's visible coming is delayed. And then the Gentiles, they receive the Spirit while Peter's still preaching, and then they get baptized. So in other words, the Lord gives us three different ways that it happens.
2: Yeah. So to follow up her question, after she said, so I don't need anyone to lay hands on me to be saved.
3: No. No, not at all.
2: Yeah.
3: You believe in the Lord Jesus Christ when you trust him. Oh, we saw so many people coming out of the waters in our baptism this last weekend with Bridgefest that just had the simplicity of the gospel had penetrated their heart. And I can't tell you, just the weight lifted off their shoulders, it appeared. It was such a joy. It was visible upon even the lifeguards that were there just watching us and saying, congratulations. And they're in awe listening to us pray and seeing the response of the people. I think it impacted a lot of the lifeguards.
2: Yeah, absolutely. Thanks again, Donna, for your question. This is Bridge Bible Talk, 888-712-7434. That's the number to call in with your Bible questions, 888-712-7434. We're going to go back to New York, talk to Mary. Mary, you're on the air.
6: Yes, I am.
2: Yes, what's your question?
6: My question is, please, is the Shekinah glory, and the Holy Spirit, are they one and the same?
2: All right.
3: Well, the glory of God, you know, the Shekinah was seen in the sense of the fire and the pillar of cloud. You know, the idea of the very presence of God was manifested in some physical way. So the Spirit of God certainly does manifest in a very tangible way where the invisible God we wouldn't be able to see, but we see the effect of it. Jesus used the illustration of you don't see the wind, but you see the effect of it. So is everyone who is born again of the Spirit. Where the Spirit moves there, you don't see the Spirit, but you see the impact. So in a way, you could say that, but it's both Jesus is glorious, the Father is glorious, the Holy Spirit is glorious. So it's not so much that the Holy Spirit has the full market on the glory and the presence of God.
2: Does that clear it up for you? Mary?
6: It's not the same. It's not the same.
3: Yeah, I would say that it's part of, but not the same. Not exactly the same, no.
6: Not the same. All right, then. Thank you. If you don't mind, please, I have one more question. This is concerning a phrase. Is the correct thing to say, to repeat, is that repent from your sins or repent of your sins, which is correct?
3: That's a good question, Mary. You know, I actually like that question because it really does point out the definition of repentance is change your mind. People tend to think of repenting from my sins or of my sins is that I've got to stop doing that. I've got to stop that. You know, well, that's the fruit of repentance. Stopping the sin is the fruit of having a true change of mind in your heart. So however a person says, repent of my sins, I like to think of, you know, the Bible says, repent and believe. That is, change your mind about God and yourself. So it's not a matter of focusing on the sin itself and I've got to identify each sin and repent of each sin, like stop doing it. That comes as a result of true repentance, which is a heartfelt acknowledgement of our brokenness and an acknowledgement of his grace. I've changed my mind about him. He's not hard driving. He's merciful and kind. I've changed my mind about myself. I'm not all that great. I'm broken. So those two things I change my mind in, and it brings me to believe in the Lord Jesus Christ. And then he covers, he forgives, he establishes. So when even as Christians, after we become saved, we still are called to confess our sins, to agree with him about our sins and, you know, confess them. And the idea of if we confess our sin, he is faithful and just to forgive us our sins. So it doesn't say if I confess and I've got to stop doing them. But, you know, the implication is you will stop when you truly agree with God what it is. It's kind of when you see something's disgusting, you don't want to continue it. Mm-hmm. I never saw my sin as disgusting before I became a Christian. I saw my sin as quite fun, you know. And then when I saw what it really was, I was broken. And Lord, help me. I want to please you. Does that help, Mary?
6: Of my sins.
2: Yeah, Mary, you there?
6: Yes. Is it from my sins or of my sin? Repent of my sin from
2: well, traditionally, we say repent of your sins, but what Pastor Lloyd explained, I think they kind of both go together, if you will, from your sins.
3: Yeah, the idea is I've changed my mind about my sin. It's not a good thing.
2: Yeah, okay.
6: Thank you so much.
2: Yep,
3: you bet.
2: You got
3: thank
2: it. Remember, Peter said, repent from this perverse generation, from this perverse generation. Yeah. You remember that?
3: Yeah, you turn in that sense.
2: Right.
3: There's a difference between, well, the turning is to change the way we look at this generation. I mean, it's not a perverse generation when you're having a lot of fun in it.
2: Right.
3: But when you see the living God and you experience his love and kindness and forgiveness, mm-hmm. you see it differently now. Mm-hmm. And so you don't want it to be a part of you anymore.
2: Yep. All right. 888-712-7434. That's a number to call in with your Bible questions. 888-712-7434. It's Bridge Bible Talk. We're live in the studio answering your Bible questions. 888-712-7434. We're going to go back to some email questions. Angie, a question is on 1 Samuel 16, the witch of Endor. Her question is, how is it possible for God to have sent an evil spirit? Actually, it's not I got the wrong story. How is it possible for God to have sent an evil spirit to torment Saul?
3: Yeah, 1 Samuel 16 is the reference. The spirit of the Lord departed from Saul, and a distressing spirit from the Lord troubled him. So that's often troubled people. Mm-hmm. Like, I can see a distressing spirit coming upon him, but it says from the Lord. And, you know, in a way, I always like to think in terms of all the spirits, both good and bad. Unwittingly, the bad spirits, the evil spirits, are doing God's will as well by tempting and testing us. And not that God himself is testing us, but that he opens the door, kind of like Satan had access to Job at God's permission, so that Job would, you know, be tested to the full, that God could show that he had faith, and that the Lord would do his end dealings with Job would be amazing. So Saul had all these wonderful benefits but did not have a heart for God. And so the Lord just turned him over to a distressing spirit. And in a way, if anything, it eventually brought it to a head in his life, where he attempts to kill David many times and eventually ends up ending his own life. And it's, you know, What a horrible picture of someone mm-hmm. who had the great benefit, but he did not have a heart for God.
2: Mm-hmm. That's right. We're getting a YouTube question coming in right now from one of our viewers, and so we're going to answer the question. Speaking with Catholic friends, I like to say, even if they asked their priest, he would say, you have to be born again to go to heaven, but not sure that's true. Would Catholic priest say that?
3: Well, you've come from the Catholic background. I mean, I do think that in some ways they've tried to say that, you know, when you're baptized or something, that mm-hmm. you're officially born.
2: Well, I mean,
3: in that sense,
2: they wouldn't deny that, because it says in the Catholic in their Catholic Bible, born from
3: you
2: above.
3: You must be born from above.
2: Yeah. So, I mean, they wouldn't be against that. So I've never had a priest ever say that to me, but I don't think they would be against it.
3: I do know in the charismatic movement, there were many what they called born again Catholics. Mm-hmm. And we had hoped that that would mean they're coming alive to God, they're reading their Bibles, they're growing. But sometimes what happened is it just sent them back to their parishes, and they were waiting further instructions from the priest rather than just opening their Bibles. And almost they felt like they couldn't open their Bible without the permission or the interpretation of mm-hmm. someone else. And, you know, it's so funny, because look at how God directed his people Israel. He did not – Moses gave the law, but every person was responsible to know the law and follow the law in their heart. Mm-hmm. And the idea is someone else is your covering and protector. That didn't happen. Even early government. I mean, our government, we're celebrating 250 years in this nation. And many people don't realize that a lot of the model from which our founding fathers got this kind of idea came from Deuteronomy. You know, the idea of God giving us the law, and the law was hidden in our heart. We had to hide that in our hearts. We had to train our children so that it all came from within rather than from an external force to control people, which is essentially how government, you know, wants to work. It wants to basically take over every area of your life and control you, provide for you. Mama government, take care of me, give me free stuff. This is where this generation is going. But in reality, the king was not law. The law was king. and to come back to the knowledge of God, which is so important.
2: Mm-hmm. All right. Thanks again for the question. 888-712-7434. That's 888-712-7434. If you just tune in, this is Bridge Bible Talk. Robert Baltadano, Pastor Lloyd Pulley. We're answering your Bible questions at 888

0: Bridge Bible Talk. Robert Baltadano, Pastor Lloyd Pulley. We're answering your Bible questions at 888-712-7434. We're coming up to our break, but we'll go back to the phones. Randy in Lompoc, California.
1: I had a question about 1 Peter chapter 3, and it starts in verse 1. It says, likewise, wives, be subject to your own husbands. And basically it goes and tells how a wife she should act in the church if she's born again. Then it talks about the hidden man of the heart, which threw me off years ago. And I came to the conclusion that the hidden man in the heart was Jesus, because she's born again. She's a Christian. But then I look in the New King James, they changed it. And, of course, NIV, they changed it also to a person. I was just wondering, when you guys talk about the Bible, which Bible are you talking about?
0: All right, so he's talking about translation here, King James.
2: Yeah, as far as the translation, you know, look, that would have been fully understood in King James day, you know, referring to mankind. I mean, it's kind of like, you know, using the term the hidden man or the hidden person of the heart, referring in a sense of mankind, not specifically male or female in that context. So it's really just a matter of, you know, a Greek language translated to English. There's nuances. The King James grabbed it for their, you know, people, and they would have fully understood when, you know, that it's not Jesus in her. It's speaking of her as a person. Mm-hmm. And so the modern translations just make it more modern for our generation to understand it, because we tend to think of, you know, male and female and separating that. And, you know, mankind was a big rebellion against the concept of mankind. Well, what mm-hmm. about womankind? Well, woman is of a mankind. In other words, you have the woman coming out of the man. Mm-hmm. You know, you have man, then you have, whoa, man. Sorry, that was just off the top.
0: Yeah.
2: But the point is that we're all of the same nature. We're human.
0: Yeah.
2: And, you know, male and female are both of the mankind, and that's the idea, that this hidden person of the heart, hidden man of the heart, in her, that God wants, or that woman, her heart should be impacted, just like our heart should mm-hmm. be impacted with the Lord.
0: Rather than the outward appearance. Like in our culture today, young right. women are flaunting their bodies. And what this verse is saying, it's the inward man.
2: It's the inner person of the heart.
0: Right.
2: Exactly. That's really the gist of it.
0: Mm-hmm. All right. Thanks again for your question, 888-712-7434. That's 888-712-7434. That's the number to call in with your Bible questions, 888-712-7434. One last question here before our break. How selective, this is from Chris, how selective should I be in choosing a church? What are the things I should use to evaluate a church?
2: What I would do is, I'm always thinking the big thing about a church is you go where the Word of God is being taught. You know, if you're going and you're hearing a sermon made up, clever, entertaining, you know, picking a few things out of the Bible, but not really explaining the Bible, you really want a Bible exposition. You want to know what the Bible's saying. You want to learn the Bible. You want to learn the things. I mean, the early Israelites would go and they'd stand all day to listen to the Word of God being read, so they could reflect on the Word of God. So that's key. And, of course, the second thing you're looking for in a church is you sense God's love among the people. You sense there's something alive here. There's something real here. People have really encountered God. And you sense it, and you feel that Spirit. And so if you have the Word of God and the Spirit of God, that's a good sign. Now, if you go to a church and they've got the Word, and it's all taught, but it's dead, there's no life there, something's off. If you go to a church and there's a lot of excitement and joy and singing and worship, it's exciting, but there's no Word, there's something wrong. Mm-hmm. So you got a lot of power but no direction in the one, and you got a lot of direction but no power in the other.
0: Mm-hmm. All right. Thanks again for the question. And if you are looking for a church, you can always email us, and we'll try to connect you with the church wherever you are. Answers@bbtlive.org. But we are coming up to our break. When we come back, we'll continue to take calls, email questions, and some of you watching on YouTube and Facebook, you have some questions that you're sending to us. We'll get to those after the break. But this is Bridge Bible Talk, 888-712-7434, 888-712-7434. We're taking a 3-minute break. Don't go away. We'll be right back.

0: 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For your Bible questions and questions on the Christian faith, call now, 888-71-BRIDGE, 888-712-7434. We'll be right back.
1: India has been called the greatest need on the planet. 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
2: And we're back live here in the studio, Bridge Bible Talk. We're here to answer Bible questions. Any question on the Christian faith, give us a call. We still have another 30 minutes to go. 888-712-7434. 888-712-7434. I just reminding you that we have a website, bbtquestions.com. 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Just want to say thank you to all of you who podcasters. Leave us a review, whatever platform you are actually digesting this program. We'd love to get some feedback from you. And anyone else listening, you can actually email us your feedback, answers@bbtlive.org. But we're going to go back to the phones here. We're going to go to Kevin in Kentucky. Kevin, you're on the air.
3: Hey, Pastor Lloyd and Robert, how are you all doing today?
2: Doing well, great. Thank you.
3: Growing up, I was curious the word in the Bible, does it say, or if it says, I'm curious, like, what happens to somebody that commits suicide? You know, growing up, that always used to be the, you know, the worst thing you can do, but as I've listened and learned, and from my knowledge, it's, rejecting the Holy Spirit, I guess, would be the worst thing you could do.
4: Right.
3: But I'm just curious on what your take is on that.
4: Well, the Bible does talk about those that had taken their life, and a lot of times it was out of what I'd call the ultimate shame. So they didn't want to continue living in shame or being mistreated by an enemy or whatever. So they would take the easy way out. And I almost, you almost couldn't, I mean, if you were about to be captured by a nation and your kids are going to be killed and you're going to be raped and brutalized, you know, there are many people faced with that decision thinking, I can't do this, you know, so the stress of the moment. But then there's others today, and this is really more of a of an impact in our society. You know, if someone had broken their leg and they couldn't provide for themselves, you'd find the church would gather around, they'd help the family, they'd nurse him till he got better and be with them because he physically couldn't do anything. But when someone has a mental disorder, something's off in their brain, maybe they're suicidal, maybe they're just talking crazy stuff, we tend to kind of shun them. And, you know, and that's unfortunate. The church should realize that if there's an imbalance in the body, you know, we come alongside. If there's an imbalance in the brain, we seem to don't know what to do. I think we should be that much more vigilant toward people. But when someone is suicidal, you know, look, there have been people that have had pressed to the very point. Solomon, in his pursuit of pleasure, reached the point where he hated life. Elijah was fearful, depressed, yearned for death. Jonah was so angry with God, he wanted to die. And even Paul the apostle said he was under such great pressure that he despaired even of life itself. So, but each of those cases, you know, there was a lesson there that deepened them. But they had God helping, and they had people around them. And I think that that's a key thing. Now, if someone takes their life out of, like, look, we tend to think of someone, they hate their life. But the reality is, We love our lives so much that we're mad that it's not better, that we're not doing successfully, we're not liked by people. And so we really, it's out of pride that oftentimes a person would take their life in that regard. But most of the time, it's some mental thing, and especially with medications lately, that even the side effects are suicide. I don't make that judgment call about someone, you know, if they've known the Lord and the next thing I know, they took their life. You know, it breaks my heart that someone wasn't there for them to help them sort that through. It breaks my heart that they had that ailment to that degree where they felt all alone. And I just think that's where part of being a part of a community is so important. And that's why we need, as a community of people, to be there to embrace people struggling and not ostracize them or push them away because they're not cool, they're not happy. You know, it's hard to be around a depressed person, but that's what they need. They need someone to help them through that. So, but in the end, God knows the heart. He knows whether it's a suicide out of complete rebellion against Him and pride, and I don't want to face this, or if it's really out of a brokenness and maybe medication broke down or maybe some imbalance that happened.
3: Right. Okay. I appreciate that. Thank you.
4: Yeah,
2: all right.
4: You got.
2: Thanks, Kevin.
4: And I would add, if you know anybody that maybe has expressed, you know, suicide, one question you can ask them, just ask them very plainly, have you thought about a particular way you'd dispose of your life or end your life? And if they say yeah, then you really need to take that seriously, because they have seriously thought about it. And I think you need to be with them. I need to, don't leave them. Make sure you're with them. Do whatever it takes to get them some help. And I'll tell you what, there have been many people that I've known that have reached that point, and someone came along them to sense they were really in a bad way, stayed with them, helped them get some help, and they got through that crisis moment. And on the other side, now they're married, they've got children, they're happy. And, you know, the idea is don't give up on people.
2: Mm-hmm. All right. Thanks, Kevin, again for your question. 888-712-7434. That's 888-712-7434. Before we go back to the phones, we have a YouTube question coming in to us from Arthur. Arthur, thanks so much for joining us on that platform. Your question is, what can you do to forgive your enemies, even though it's hard?
4: You know, what I do with this, because I think there are enemies of the gospel, and then there are personal enemies. There are enemies of the gospel, there are political enemies as well. So what do you do? Well, the Lord tells us to forgive our enemies, and to love those who despitefully use you, and to not let... See, when you are unforgiving, you think you're hurting them, but you're actually hurting you. You know, by holding that unforgiveness, it literally, that bitterness, that anger, it'll mess with you. And you're letting them control you by you not getting over what they're doing. So I tend to come to grips with this, that I can handle what's in front of me. And if someone doesn't like me, you know what, I can't do anything about that. If someone's my enemy politically, then their decisions are going to cause all kinds of havoc in people's lives because of the gospel not being able to be there. Decisions that Trenton might make about not being able to give women another option outside of an abortion clinic because the abortion industry, the money they make off of every abortion and the pharmaceuticals, they're losing money, so they want to change the law so we can't help these people. I mean, those people, I pray for them. But I don't have bitterness toward them. They're lost. They're making decisions based on their own selfish interest, and they're going to stand before God one day. So in a way, I settle it by saying, Lord, I pray that you help them come to grips with reality, that they're going to stand before you one day. And all the money they're making off of these people's sorrow and death is going to come back to them and haunt them forever and ever. I would not want to be in their shoes. These most powerful people that have so much money and power and authority are one day going to be standing in hell forever. And so I can't hold any bitterness in that regard. I can forgive those enemies. Now, if it's someone that just ripped me off or took advantage of me, you know, I think the best thing for them is to be caught and, you know, due process of law and pay for their crime. You know, so I want the best for them. So I hope they get caught. I hope that they go to jail and, you know, have to suffer for that so that it will teach them a lesson. So in a way, I don't have to have a personal animosity toward anyone. I'm thankful I'm saved. I want others to be saved. And that's how I look at it.
2: Mm-hmm. All right. Thanks, Arthur, for your question. Just a reminder, if you're not subscribed to our YouTube channel, I encourage you to do that. And our Facebook page is under Bridge Bible Talk. 888-712-7434. Back to the phones. We're going to go to Hawaii. Talk to Betty. Hi, Betty.
5: Hi.
2: Hi, how can we help you?
5: Good morning or good afternoon.
2: Yes, it's afternoon to us. Morning to you.
5: Yeah. I'm sorry, I had a question, and I guess you got 90% of it. I hope it's clear, but if in case it isn't, there's just the latter part of verse 9 in Nehemiah chapter 4.
2: Mm-hmm.
5: It looks to me like Nehemiah had begun to build the wall against all opposition and completed the wall long about verse 6. But then as I go down further, in verse 9, it says, "Nevertheless, we made our prayer unto God and set a watch against them day and night." Even now, this is after saying that the wall was built in verse 6. It says, "So built we the wall, and all the wall was joined together unto the half thereof." So is it that they built half of the walls of Jerusalem?
4: I think what you're reading is that they were half the height. So they got everything connected. The wall is all in one, you know, part. They've got the full wall, but it's only half its height. So they still have a lot to do to keep building up. That's what I think is going on.
5: Ooh,
4: the wall
5: okay.
4: was joined together, but it was only half the height.
5: Got it. Oh, I see. And so, nevertheless, it says that they set a watch. In verse 9, against the enemy, okay, to protect their work because it really wasn't finished yet. And so is that right?
4: Yes, so, exactly. They still had to keep building. And that's exactly what they had to do.
5: Okay, so here's another thing. And Judah said the strength of the bearers, because they were worn out to a frazzle from all the work, the burdens is decayed, meaning they were worn out, and there's much rubbish, so that we are not able to build the wall. So I pictured just a huge amount of rubbish from all of the work that they had to do, and the ramble they had to clear away to, you know, from knocking the walls down, and destroying Jerusalem. They had a lot of garbage there. And so debris. And so it says here, and our adversary said, "They shall not know, neither see, till we come in the midst among them, and slay them, and cause the work to cease." And it came to pass that when the Jews which dwelt by them came, they said unto us 10 times, or over and over again, "From all places whence ye shall return unto us, they will be upon you." So what they're saying is that these Jews don't stand a chance to keep building because they're going to come and catch them by surprise, basically, I guess. But the rubble, would it be that they were going to hide within the rubble? Or what does the rubble have to do with all of this?
4: Gotcha. Well, the idea of that rubble, there was so much rubbish. We tend to think of garbage, like typical garbage, like, you know, regular garbage. Take the garbage out. In this word, it's translated, it literally is the top layer of the earth is literally often used for soil. So it was stones that have been burned pretty much explode. They're crumble. So there's a lot of crumbled material stone, and it was in the way. So they had to clear so much of it every time they were building. So it made it difficult. And, of course, the adversaries were scaring all the rest of the Jews, which is why they kept telling them, "They're going to come upon you. They said they're going to come after you." They were trying to stir up fear. And I'm amazed how many times people get influenced by fear. And they stop doing what the Lord's calling them to do for fear. They don't share their gospel because they're afraid. And they have this idea in their mind that they're going to be hurt. So I think it's just... It's a picture of the satanic attempt to try to stop them from building this wall, which would mean that they would be free and they'd be able to protect their families. So that's when he positioned all of them with their swords and their spears and their bows to protect. So so that's really what the rubbish means. It's really just a lot of construction debris that made it hard to build. I know when I was drywall taping, I had to clear everything out before I could really do a good job on the walls, because if there was a lot of garbage and debris around and construction debris, I had to walk over it. It was hard. It made things 10 times harder.
5: I see. Yeah, I understand. And it could get inside the mixture and
4: sure.
5: Just put bubbles or whatever in there. Okay. So here, one last thing. I appreciate your help very much, because I've been struggling with this. I didn't understand. Okay, so it says, therefore, set I in the lower places behind the wall. Okay, so therefore set I in the lower places behind the wall, and on the higher places, I even set the people after the families with their swords and spears and their bows. And I looked and rose up and said unto the nobles and to the rulers and to the rest of the people, be not afraid of them. Remember the Lord, which is great and terrible, and fight for your brethren, your sons. And this does seems like a call for salvation, like our job to go and rescue and build in order to bring
4: it's a good application. Yep.
2: Yeah, and this is where we talked about self-defense yesterday, remember? This
4: yeah,
2: is the,
4: yeah.
2: the book.
4: Mm-hmm.
2: But as you get to chapter 6, Betty, verse 15, 52 days it took to build the wall. And you'll find that information there. But good questions. She's reading her Bible, right?
4: Yeah,
2: we
4: keep reading, Betty.
2: Yeah.
4: And if you have some other questions, give us a ring.
2: Yeah.
4: We want to get to some other questions.
2: But thank you.
4: Thank
2: good,
4: you.
2: Good question there from Hawaii. But going to go to Steve in New York. Steve, you're on the air.
6: Hey, pastors, question for you. And uh-huh. I prayed about this question before I called. If it's inappropriate, you can just hang me up on the line. But this pertains, seriously, I'm serious.
2: Okay.
6: This pertains to a lot of proof that, you know, there's a flat earth versus a globe earth. There's a lot of scripture, you know, that just says that the God sits enthroned above the circle of the earth. Isn't they sphere of the earth now? It might be... circle might mean something in Hebrew, might be mm-hmm. spherical, but just the mathematics don't add up. So scientists say the Earth is 24,000 miles in circumference, but, you know, nothing is disappearing. If you take a strong enough telescope, you'll still find that boat, you know, 12 miles down or 20 miles down. And so it doesn't change my faith in the Lord Jesus. He is my Savior, my everything. I just want to know, like, why would NASA be lying?
2: Mm-hmm.
6: Because we've never actually seen real photos of the Earth. And I kind of have a feeling that they kind of stick to the Big Bang theory. And they're trying to make us feel like we're just another mistake. We're just suspect of nothing. But because they can actually see the Earth for what it is, like the firmament proves God's handiwork, you know, that shows that there is a God, that we were designed
2: mm-hmm.
6: in His image. And I think they kind of just want to make us feel like we're just like anything else.
2: Sure,
6: that
2: sure.
6: There is no God. And
4: okay,
6: so
4: well, see,
6: I just wanted to see your
4: okay.
6: thoughts on that.
4: I'll give you my thoughts on that. You know, there's a lot of the motivation behind the Flat Earth Society and the idea of that really comes out of a distrust of corrupt people that have taken hold of education. They've taken hold of, they've kind of captured all of these things. And so we kind of wonder, and even in the internet, we kind of wonder what is real. What's AI technology? What is real? What is fake? So even more so. So we don't trust, and so that's the idea. And I think as well, we've got to be careful, because our enemies want us to be all divided on all these things. Now, certainly when it comes to the Big Bang, that was actually, if people realize, that was an admission that the Bible was right all along. Because they used to believe that it was everything continued all as it was very slowly, and it's always been, and the universe always been. But once they discovered, you know, that the expanding universe, they realized, oh my goodness, we were wrong. So then they had to come up with another explanation to get rid of God, and called it the Big Bang. But there was a Big Bang when God stretched forth the heavens in creation, but not like without God. So, yes, there's a lot of, you know, biology. When they talk about evolution, they should have no business talking about evolution, because they have to come with the organic chemistry before they can have any biology. And we are long, like Jim Tor's great when it comes to that. He basically shows how, you know, life could not have just spontaneously come about. There's a lot there. I really would encourage someone to find Jim Tor, Professor Jim Tor, because he does such a great job of handling all of the people that talk about, like, we're going to discover how life works. We're going to fit this out, figure it out. He says we're 100 years away from that. My point is this. I don't want to become so skeptical that I can't believe anything that I see or hear. And that's what I believe happened to the flat earth people. It's like we had a natural distrust for evil and people that have a moral motivation. And I appreciate that. But there's a lot of Christians in the scientific field, too, that are not evolutionists. They're solid believers. Most of the fathers of modern science were Christian because they had a desire to learn, because they believed God was a God of order. Pagans never cared about order because they thought the gods were capricious. There was no rhyme or reason to anything. Nothing made sense. Why bother studying nature? It doesn't make sense. But when you believe the God of the Bible, you realize, no, we can study this stuff. So I happen to know people that actually are a part of the space program. I know their Christians have gone up and they have described what they've said. They claim to have walked on the moon. You have way too many people that would have to be complicit in lying to keep this thing going. And, you know, it's like nothing lasts forever. I mean, Epstein Island was fun for a while, and then it all explodes. It all comes out. And everything comes out in the end. So I just think that the language of the Bible about the circle of the earth, the four corners of the earth, the ends of the earth, the sun rising, the pillars of the earth, sunset, sunrise, you know, we know that the sun doesn't literally rise out of the ground. We know that it's not like four corners. It was basically the directions, north, east, south, west. The language that's there, I think Job says it all. The earth hangs on nothing. Job 26:7. I think that we can make too big of a deal. I've read those books on flat earth, and I find that what's troubling to me is what they leave out of those books in order to make their point. Yeah. So it's a longer subject.
2: Yeah.
4: But Steve, I appreciate it. I'm not

0: there's men who fear God that would not lie, no matter what. And to think that everyone would be complicit into this is just too deep.
1: Yeah. All right, Steve, thanks again. We just ran out of time. We've got 30 seconds left, Pastor Lloyd. Any final words of encouragement here as we end this program?
0: You know, listen, when we read our Bible and we keep reading, we're going to have questions. We might have different opinions about this or that. There's denominational differences on all kinds of things. But what we all agree on, and to Steve's point, is what Jesus did for us. He died for our sins. And that he paid the penalty so that we could have a relationship with God. Because God desires us to know him. He literally, think of all the patience of God and what he allowed his son to go through. Because he loves you. He wants you to know him. I pray you just get a Bible, open it, ask God to guide you, get plugged into a Bible teaching church, and trust in him. Lord bless you.
1: Amen. Well, that's all the time we have for Bridge Bible Talk today. We'll be back live again tomorrow. Don't forget the number, 888-712-7434. 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Thanks again for joining us for this hour of Bridge Bible Talk. Thanks again for those of you on YouTube and Facebook. We'll talk again soon. God bless.
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0: you watch the last hour, listen, you don't need to watch the next hour. Okay? And listen, and you don't need to watch the hour after that. But we do. And there's something called cognitive bias. We need to hear the things that we already know to solidify us and make us feel better about ourselves and worse about the world around us. And it's just there. And so we spend all this time and we assess and we get to know everything that's going on, and we spend so little time assessing and considering, how is it that God would have me bring the gospel into this mess? How is it that God would use me to impact this world?
1: More often than not, people negatively use social media, or they simply overuse it, constantly filling our minds with all the harsh words. Negative comparisons and tragedies all over the world will wear us down. We should be knowledgeable about what is happening in our world without it affecting us negatively. In today's message, Pastor Jim will point out that next time you want to scroll or watch the news, stop and ask yourself how God may want to use you to impact this world for His glory. Now, here's Pastor Jim in the book of Joshua, chapter 6, with today's edition of Step by Step.
0: Well, let's open our Bibles up to Joshua chapter 6. Joshua 6, and we are going to be looking at two events tonight. We're going to be looking at as Israel does battle with Jericho and then with AI. And we're going to, not AI like artificial intelligence, but like an actual city in the Bible called AI. So we'll be doing battle with AI later when they take over the world. We've all seen the movie. So or the book of Joshua, we've hit sort of a transition in the narrative. The first five chapters are as Israel prepares for conquest. They cross the Jordan. After crossing the Jordan, we saw that they prepare themselves with circumcision and Passover and meeting with the Lord. And from that, we then move into chapters 6 through 12, which explain the conquest. So these chapters are focusing on the actual battles that take place. Now, Jericho is the most famous of all the battles, perhaps all the battles in the Bible, and certainly of the battles in the conquest. And so I want to take a few minutes to talk a little bit about the city before we talk about the text itself. So remember, the most famous citizen of Jericho's name was what? Rahab. And where did Rahab live? In the wall. Now, her house would have backed up to this outer wall. It's a stone retaining wall. So the earth mound is up against it, and they took actual stone and built this wall. And if memory serves me, it's about 16 feet high. And then on top of that, they would have built, which is another anywhere from 16 to 20 plus feet high. This was made of mud brick. Now, that sounds to us very flimsy, not solid. But keep in mind that concrete, cement, was not invented until the time of the Romans. And so this is how buildings were made, with these mud bricks. So there's these two parts to the wall. Three primary time periods where these archaeological digs were done in Jericho. The first was in the 1930s, led by an individual whose name was Garstang. And he is the one who discovered the walls of the city of Jericho. And finding those walls had fallen, the mud brick walls had fallen outward and actually formed some, like the shape of a mound, or like a siege mound. He'd also found evidence of burn layers, because we're told that the city is burned. They found remains of things like grain, jars of grain that had been left, which is very interesting in light of the storyline of Joshua chapter 6. We may touch on some of that. And he came to the conclusion that this was the city of Jericho recorded in the Bible. He dated it in that time period. The conquest of Israel, or Canaan, by the Israelites happened right around 1400 BC. And so he dated this city at that time. Well, 20 years or so later, someone who had been one of his students who led archaeological digs there named Catherine Kenyon. She came in and she said, no, this is dated before. This is 150 years before that. She based her dating on what she didn't find rather than on what she did find. Fast forward another 40 plus years to a man by the name of Bryant Wood, who came back in the 90s doing digs, and he said, no, absolutely, this is the city of Jericho described in the Bible. There are current digs going on now by another group led by Italian and Palestinian archaeologists. But basically, there's controversy. Is this the remains of the city of Joshua chapter 6 or not? Here's what we know. It fell outward, not inward. Okay, so if you're having a siege against a city and you're knocking a wall down, it's going to go, right? You've seen that. You've seen the movie that, I guess, you know, they find the glass on the inside of the house and they know someone broke in from outside. But if the glass is from the outside, it's like, oh no, you were trying to make us think someone broke in, but that was broken from the inside out. Does that make sense? So the walls were broken from the inside out. Here's the idea. What we know is that they found the remains of an ancient city whose walls were broken from the inside out, formed a siege mound that would have allowed the people to come in. There are burn layers within the city, and there are remains in the city. We're going to learn that this city was doomed for destruction. The children of Israel were not allowed to take anything from it. They weren't. So we find grain left within the city where if you sieged the city and took the city, two things. One, they would eat up the grain if it was a long siege. This was a short one, lasted 7 days. And number two, you would take it with them. Those were the spoils of war. They were told not to take any of the spoils with them. So the archaeologists arguing about the days, it seems that what they found meets what the Bible describes. Okay? There's some other conversation among archaeologists that are deeper than I want to think, where there is another layer that you remember, cities are built upon cities. I think they refer to this one, the one that Wood and Garstang said were the city of Joshua chapter 6. They call it city 4, but there are remains of city 5 on top of that. And there's some archaeologists who say, well, no, I think city 5 might be it. Whatever the case, we have the remains of the ancient city of Jericho. And why is that important? The Bible is not just a list of stories with moral meaning behind them. The Bible is an historical account of God at work through the Old Testament, through the nation of Israel, in preparation to bring the Messiah into the world. And in the New Testament, the message of the coming Messiah and of salvation that's found through him. And it's actually verifiable within history. So that being said, let's walk through this story of Jericho, and then we'll move into the story of Ai. We're going to jump back into chapter 5 at verse 13. Joshua 5, verse 13. It came to pass when Joshua was by where? Jericho. So Joshua has not received any instruction yet regarding the taking of the city, the conquest of the land, and so he finds himself by Jericho. And he lifts up his eyes and he looks and he sees a man opposite him with a sword in his hand. And Joshua went to him and said, are you for us or our adversaries? And he said, no, I'm the commander of the army of the Lord, and I've come. So we've talked in our last session about that encounter. I just want you to notice something I think is very interesting. Joshua had received a commission from God. His commission was to lead Israel in the conquest and the distribution of the land. He was given great promise, that promise that God would be with him in what he called him to do. And now Joshua is surveying the land, in a sense. He's processing, he's considering, how can I best accomplish what God has called me to do? In the New Testament, we have been given a commission by God. We're told to make disciples of all nations, teach them the things Jesus taught, baptizing them in the name of the Father, Son, and the Holy Spirit. In other words, we're to bring people to Christ and help them grow in Christ. We're commissioned. And there's a very interesting passage. It's in Acts 17 where it says concerning Paul, it says, Paul, as his custom was, went into the synagogue. And then in this particular case, it says, and he reasoned with them for three Sabbaths, explaining and demonstrating that Jesus is the Christ and that he rose from the dead. The opening line of that is very interesting to me. Paul, as his custom was. Paul had the same commission we have. Same thing God put in his hands is the same thing God has put in our hands. He's inviting us to participate with him in the furtherance of his kingdom by helping people come to faith in Christ and grow in Christ. And Paul developed a custom for doing it. In other words, Paul's custom was based upon who Paul was and the doors that would be available to Paul. His custom involved going into a town and going into the synagogue. I have been in a grand total of zero synagogues in my entire life. Okay? And here's, are you ready for it? Here's why. I'm a Gentile. If I show up at a synagogue, I mean, I'm sure I can walk in. I'm sure I'd be welcome to check it out, but they're not going to hand me a scroll and ask me to teach. Paul was a rabbi. And so Paul had a particular open door. He took advantage of that particular open door and he developed a custom for sharing Christ with others based upon his giftings and the open doors that the Lord gave him. And I just wonder, I think we spend a lot of time surveying the world that we're in and how bad it is. And we're really good about telling each other how bad the world is. Oh my gosh, I can't believe. And we have our political outlook on life and we have our social outlook on life and our economic outlook on life. We've surveyed it all. Listen, there's only like three things that happen that the news focuses on every day, and then they focus on it at every show. So the next hour, they hit it with the headline. Headline, big news, this is it. It's the same thing they headlined it in the hour before. So if you watch the last hour, listen, you don't need to watch the next hour. Okay? And listen, and you don't need to watch the hour after that. But we do. And there's something called cognitive bias. We need to hear the things that we already know to solidify us and make us feel better about ourselves and worse about the world around us. And it's just there. And so we spend all this time and we assess and we get to know everything that's going on. And we spend so little time assessing and considering, how is it that God would have me bring the gospel into this mess? How is it that God would use me to impact this world? I love that Joshua's checking out the city. I also love that God has a plan that Joshua would never think of. Because listen, this is like the greatest battle ever, and you'll never learn it. If you went to military school, my brother got threatened every week to go. He never made it, but he got threatened every week. But I'm sure you would not learn, listen, this is how you do battle. It's the greatest battle because God had a different plan. Let's take a look. We're told in the second half of verse 14, Joshua fell on his face to the earth and worshiped and said, what does my Lord say to his servant? It's a great line, isn't it? He says, okay, what do you have? Lord, what's your plan? What do you want to do? We'll come back to this idea in just a second. Jump down to chapter 6, verse 1. Now Jericho was securely shut up. It has walls that are at least 30 feet high, upwards perhaps of into the 40s. And there's two layers of walls, okay? And the city is securely shut up. What that means is they are on high alert. They're looking out at the children of Israel that have crossed the Jordan and have camped below them, and they're realizing this is a threat, and they're on high alert, which would mean every gate is shut, every turret is occupied. They've got the watchmen that are on the walls. Everybody that lives in the farmland around that has all entered into the city. They are tightened up, ready at the highest defense. Jericho is securely shut up because of the children of Israel. No one went out. No one came in. Listen, and the Lord said to Joshua, go back to verse 14. What does my Lord say to his servant? Here's what he says. See, look, check it out. I have given Jericho into your hand, its king and its mighty men of valor. Now, let me ask you, if you're Joshua, is that what you see? You say, wait, that's the opposite of what I see. I do not see you have given me this city into my hand. What I've seen is this city is in its highest defenses. It's the opposite. We use language, and rightly so, it's biblical language, to talk about when we have an opportunity to do something. We use the term open door. Now, that is bled outside of its biblical context into all sorts of things. Like it's common vernacular in our language to talk about a door being opened for us. But it's actually biblical language, and it's used exclusively in the Bible to speak about opportunity to see God's kingdom furthered. Let me share quickly just a couple verses with you. In 1 Corinthians 16:9, Paul writes, "A great and effective door has opened to me," and there's many adversaries. In Colossians 4, he says, "Pray also for us that God would open to us a door for the word to speak the mystery of Christ." And very famously in Revelation 3, Jesus says to the church of Philadelphia, "I know your works. See, I have set before you an open door that no one can shut, for you have a little strength and you have kept my word." I've set before you this open door. And this idea, this, hey, we've got an open door. And we know what it is to have an open door. There's in Acts chapter 2, Peter's preaching and someone says, "What must we do to be saved?" You go, pretty sure that's an open door. If somebody comes up to you and says, "What do I need to do to be saved?" You can figure that's pretty much an open door. Years ago, brand new believer, I was actually driving to my shaper to pick up a new board, new surfboard. And I'm in the left-hand turn lane on PCH to turn left onto Newland. And this guy on a motorcycle pulls up next to me. I had a bumper sticker on the back of my car, a Christian bumper sticker. I don't remember which one. It might have been the one that said, "Get right or get left." Boom. But I'm there, and I'm there. I'm a brand new Christian. And my windows are down because that was the AC I had in my car. And this guy pulls up next to me, and the light just about to turn green. And he leans over. He's on his motorcycle. And he says, "Hey, what do I need to do to get saved?" This is a true story. And I'm like, believe in Jesus. And the light turns green. He goes, and takes off. And I'm seeing this thing like, what just happened? Okay. So listen, we know what it is when we have an open door, when there's just like this opportunity. But what do we do when we have a closed door? Because there's lots of closed doors. You have people in your life. They're part of your family. You love them. You're praying for them, but they don't seem to be open to the Lord. What do we do with a closed door? You have people that you work with, but that you interact with socially in the community, and they're not yet open to the Lord. How do we walk through a closed door? Well, that's this story. This is the story of how to walk through a closed door. God says, look, you see that? I've given the city equal. I don't see that. I see double walls and they're super high and all the gates are shut. And so God says to him, he says, you're going to march around the city with all the men of war. And you're going to go around the city once. You're going to do this for 6 days. The priests are going to have trumpets, and then they're going to carry the ark with them, and they're going to blow the trumpet each day. And then he says to them, down in verse 5, he says, it'll come to pass when you make the long blast, and when they hear the sound of the trumpet, the people will shout with a great shout, and the wall of the city will fall down flat. Listen, and the people shall go where? Up. That interesting, really interesting annotation in light of the fact that the upper wall fell down and created a mound for them to go up into the city. He says, this is what's going to happen. And the storyline, and we know what happens. Joshua, we're told, tells the people, the priests, what they're going to do. And the people and the priests, this is crazy faith. I mean, just imagine. Joshua comes back. He says, hey, I just met the angel of the Lord, sword in his hand, everything. Gave me some instructions. Here's what we're going to do. We're going to make ourselves super vulnerable, just walking around the city, and we're going to blow horns, and we're going to yell. and God's going to give us the city. And the people are like, okay, those are the people you want around you, right? You're like, okay, let's see what God's going to do. And they do it, and it takes place as they said. Let's jump to verse 15. It came to pass on the seventh day, they rose early about the dawning of the day. They marched around the city seven times. On that day only, they marched around the city seven times. On the seventh day it happened, when the priest blew the trumpet, Joshua said to the people, shout, for the Lord has given you the city. So they're going to shout. Now, he's going to explain this to them. I'm going to read it. We're going to come back to it. Verse 17. Now, the city shall be doomed by the Lord to destruction. This city is set apart for destruction. It and all who are in it, only Rahab the harlot shall live, she and all who are with her in the house, because she hid the messengers that were sent. Verse 18. And you, by all means, abstain from the accursed things, lest you become accursed when you take the accursed things and make the camp of Israel a curse and trouble it. All the silver, gold, the vessels of bronze and iron are consecrated to the Lord. They shall come into the treasury of the Lord. So he says, listen, you're going to walk around, you're going to shout, and the walls are going to fall down. Listen, here's why. Because this city is doomed to destruction. And everything in this city is accursed, so you are not to touch any of it. Is that clear? I mean, kind of, the word is repeated over and over and over again. Verse 20, let's finish the storyline. We're going to come back to that thought. So the people shouted when the priest blew the trumpet. It happened when they heard the sound of the trumpet. The people shouted with a great shout, and the walls fell down flat, and the people went up into the city, every man straight before him, and they took the city, and they utterly destroyed it. And verse 22, Joshua told them to go into the harlot's house and to bring out the woman and all that she has. And the young men who had been spies went in, brought out Rahab, her father, her mother, her brothers, all that she had, and brought out all her relatives and left them outside the camp, and they burned the city. So we're told this city is doomed to destruction, but we're also told that there were those that were rescued from underneath this judgment. Now, we have talked in the past, we'll refer to it as we continue through Joshua, why it is that the Canaanites were doomed to destruction. God had given 400 years, we're told, for the sins of the Amorites to come to completion. In that 400 years, he gave them ample time to turn to him. They showed themselves to be continually rebellious against God, and ultimately sin was judged. So they're being judged. But God also provides a rescue. And Rahab is saved. We talked about her in chapter 2, and we saw that Rahab, the exercise of her faith, the expression of her faith, was hiding those spies. She said, I'm choosing to side with the people of God. And God honors her faith, and she and all that believed her were rescued from that and play a key role in Israel.
1: Step by Step is a ministry of Calvary Chapel, Vero Beach. And Pastor Jim is sharing passages from the Old Testament book of Joshua. This man's leadership and the various battles and challenges that the nation of Israel faced were not insignificant as they conquered the promised land that God had foretold. Joshua had been mentored by Moses, and now it was his time to go from apprentice role to leading the nation in multiple situations as they fought their enemies. He wasn't afraid. After all, he'd been one of the 12 spies who had originally gone out to see what the land was like, observing the people they would need to go up against someday. Joshua had a faith and fear of God that was needed to lead the nation. What about you? Do you have a solid faith that isn't swayed by today's culture? Are you fearful of men? Or is your fear rooted in reverence for God? The difference between those two greatly affects how you live your life. If you'd like more input on what it looks like to have a healthy fear of God, we invite you to listen to more of Pastor Jim's teachings in Joshua, or to come visit us in Vero Beach, Florida. Here's Pastor Jim to give a few more details.
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1: Don't let something important go out the window when urgency raises its ugly head. 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
0: This is Real Life. 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I'm David Jay, thanking you for joining us today as we listen, learn, and are challenged by God's Word, the Bible. 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On today's edition of Real Life Radio, Pastor Jack continues in his series called Disciplines of Life and a message titled The Discipline of Distraction. The Christian walk is full of disciplines, you know, the trials, the setbacks, the hard seasons that God uses to shape our faith from the inside out. And one of the most constant attacks we face is simply being pulled in 100 different directions at once. You see, distraction sounds harmless, but it can quietly drain our walk with the Lord. Just like Martha in the kitchen, we get so busy with the urgency that we miss out what matters most. But handled the right way, distraction can actually draw us closer to God. So today, Pastor Jack teaches that the first step is to identify what tugs at us. When we honestly name the worries and the urgent things pulling us away, we can start to see how often we are like Martha, troubled about many things. Now, with his message called The Discipline of Distraction, here's pastor and Bible teacher Jack Hibbs.
1: Tonight we come to the discipline of distraction. And this whole day has been distraction. This whole week has been a distraction. And here we come to the discipline of distraction tonight. Are you ever distracted? If you say, well, no, I'm never distracted. Well, I tell you what, start praying, start reading your Bible, or become a Christian, and you will get distracted. It's pretty amazing. But Matthew chapter 28 is our theme verse. Verse 18, it says, and Jesus came and spoke to them, saying, all authority has been given to me in heaven and on earth. Go, therefore, that's a command, and make disciples. That's part of what's going on here in this series, making disciples of all nations, baptizing them in the name of the Father and of the Son and of the Holy Spirit, teaching them. That's also what's going on here and on Sundays and whenever we come together, teaching them to observe all things that I have commanded you. And behold, I am with you always, even unto the end of the world. And then now turn a little bit to the right to Luke chapter 10. The discipline of distraction is probably personified in a portion of Scripture, Luke chapter 10, that is very famous to us. And it's famous, it's funny, it's also convicting. Why? Because it's funny, we can relate, it's convicting because she's a little bit of us, or maybe a lot of us. I'm talking about Martha. Luke chapter 10, beginning at verse 38, it says, now it happened as they went and entered into this certain village, a certain woman named Martha welcomed Jesus into her house. And she had a sister named Mary, who also sat at Jesus' feet and heard his words. Verse 40, but Martha was, what? Distracted with much serving. And she approached him, Jesus, and said, Lord, do you not care that my sister has left me to serve alone? Therefore, tell her to help me. Wow. And Jesus answered and said to her, Martha, Martha, You are worried and troubled about many things. Notice he had to say her name twice. You could just see her face. She's got her apron on. She's got flour across her face. You could have heard the pots clanging back in the kitchen. She's got, chocolate syrup on her shoulder. She's got everything going on. She's the busy cook. And apparently Jesus is there in the house. And Mary is just sitting, listening to Jesus speak. And you can probably hear the pots.

0: clanging harder and harder and harder as the day wore on, and all of a sudden she had had enough, and she comes out to the living room or wherever that is and says to Jesus, "Hey, don't you care?" And she wipes her brow. "Don't you care that I'm doing all the cooking myself alone while Mary just sits here?" She tells God in human flesh, sitting in her living room, "Tell her to help me." How can you come to that point? It's very easy. We do it all the time. Distraction gets the best of us, and then things begin to happen in our lives, and words come out, actions come out, attitudes are displayed. There's no doubt about it. For the real Christian, for the Bible-based, Spirit-filled Christian, a Christian engaged in our world, in the culture, in the church, the enemy will attack. Martha was under attack. But at her expense, we get to learn a great lesson. The Bible tells us in Ephesians 6, verse 10, for all of us here tonight, it says, "Finally, brethren, be strong in the Lord and in the power of His might. And put on the whole armor of God, that you may be able to stand against the wiles, trickery, the plots and plans of the devil. For we do not wrestle against flesh and blood," says the Bible. There's no doubt about it. The Bible teaches that the Christian is at war against evil in this world. And sometimes that war that the Christian wars against will surface in the physical realm. But the Bible tells us that those policies and plots and attitudes are often demonically driven. And we don't often think that way. But what might be the worst thing of all for us is that the most constant of all attack, I believe, a sustained attack, a repeated attack by the enemy in our lives as Christians, is this thing called distraction. Distraction really absolutely can kill us in a sense spiritually. And so tonight as we look at this, I want you to be one who is constantly asking yourself these questions tonight. How does distraction affect my life? Because each and every one of us will be and are suffering from distractions, plural. Especially now, maybe more than ever, with the way the world is going. And part of that whole thing, distractions can lead to you questioning your faith if not handled right. But also distractions, if managed correctly, can lead you to a stronger faith. It's what you do with them. So the discipline of distraction, tonight we look at this, number one, is identifying the distractions. Will you jot that down? The number one thing is I want to be able to identify the distractions in my life. And one of the things that we need to do is this. What are those things that tug at us? Will you write that down? When we want to identify the distractions in our life, we want to ask this question. What are the things that tug on me, that tug on you, that have this effect on our life? In Martha's case, what was tugging on her was, the Bible says, many things. Jesus said, "Martha, you are distracted, encumbered by many things." But Martha, listen, church, here's the thing about distractions. Many distractions you and I sanction. We not only allow them, we'll defend them. Don't you think Martha would have said, "Okay, sure, Jesus, fine, you just sit there. And we won't eat anything tonight." You ever heard that before? Or that kind of stuff? "Oh, sure, kids. You know, you don't want me to do this and do that? Well, then there'll be no vacation." Where does that come from? Distractions, pressures build up, things come out of our mouth. And so, what tugs on us, in Martha's case, many things. Jesus looked into her soul, and he saw this probably very A-type personality. She's probably the older sister. She's strong. And she is very practical. You can tell. We don't know much about her, but we know that she's very practical. Mary probably was one that said, "I just think it's going to be a wonderful day." And Martha would say, "You know what? Do you want to know why it's going to be a wonderful day? Because you're going to sit there and enjoy yourself while I do everything around here." You know that's true because they're sisters, and I have two daughters who are sisters, and how could they be absolute? They came from the same place, from the same people. My wife and I made them. But how could two people who came from the same place be so different? Hey, they're sisters. And so this whole thing is going. The Bible tells us there in verse 40 that she's distracted. She is at her end emotionally. The word distracted here, and what tugs on Martha, is it what tugs on you? The word distracted means, listen to this, it means to be dragged around or tied to something that's out of control. The word picture is fascinating, and for us out west, it kind of just tells us or reminds us of things that we've seen in Western movies or whatever, that the word distraction, the picture that it paints is a man who has fallen off a horse, whose leg is still stuck to one of the stirrups as the horse is running. That's Martha. Have you ever felt like that in your life? Of course you have. With all the pressures of life, you are now so easily distracted. I have to tell you, I'm easily distracted. It's one of my great battles. I'm 50, I forget how old I am now, 50, 52 or 3, I forget, doesn't matter. See how old I am? I forget how old I am. All this time in my life, I would have thought by now that I would have figured myself out yet. And I'm wondering, what kind of a person am I? I'll look out the window, I will daydream, and I can selectively remember anything that's going on around me. My brain takes pictures of stuff. I can tell you 10 years ago where we were standing someplace. I can tell you the street. It's freaky weird, but I can also tune out in a second and I can see your lips moving in my direction and I cannot hear a word you're saying. I had a mother that nagged a lot and I think I learned that. I'm not kidding. She would be going and going and going and it's like, and I don't know, at 5 years of age, I learned to just tune that out. And my mind goes somewhere else. Distracted. Heavily distracted. You say, well, I'm a very focused person. I'm this way and up. Man, that's awesome. I wish I were like you. But you know what? You still suffer this thing of distraction. Because the proof is, you can do this at home. You can go home, the most focused person in this sanctuary tonight. You can go home, you can pray, you can read your Bible, and I guarantee you, your mind will wander off to stupid things like this. When's the last time I changed the oil in my car? When you don't even do it, Jiffy Lube does it. Why are you even thinking that? You'll be distracted.
1: 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And now, let's get back to today's message. Once again, here's Pastor Jack.
0: The flesh will distract you. The Bible tells us, no doubt, Satan will distract us. But we will get our foot caught in that stirrup of activity and of urgency. Listen, it's a dangerous day, church, for all of us in America, because we have this sense of whatever's urgent is got to happen now. And listen, we always throw out what's important because something urgent pops up. Don't let something important go out the window when urgency raises its ugly head. And it's loud and it gets all the attention and we usually respond to it first and important stuff suffers. When we take each other for granted, that's what happens. Urgent things, constantly, constantly. Listen, for those of you who are married, when's the last time you had a date?
2: Well, a date? What?
0: I'm too busy to have a date. That's my point. All this urgent stuff, you've got to fight this. You want to identify the distractions. They will tug on you. They'll grab you and they'll lead you down the path as your foot is hooked to that stirrup of that horse. Distractions generate confusion. There's no doubt about it. Is your life confused? Is your life a confusing force or power? Confusion leads to worry. Distractions result in missed opportunities. When we're distracted, we'll start out one way. Oh yeah, I have to take care of this thing. I got to do this thing. And something will distract us and we'll get off the course of it. Now that might be okay. We can live like that, if it's some shopping list we're supposed to go fulfill or some errand we're supposed to run. But church, listen, distractions, I believe, is one of

Satan's key ways of keeping you and I out of a very, very warm and continuous, healthy relationship with Jesus. If he can get us sterilized with distractions and all this stuff pressing in against us, then I think he wins. And so, that latter end of verse 40 says, and she approached Jesus. Okay, she's distracted with many things. She's upset. And it says, and she approached Jesus. And I thought about that. The word is that she came to him. She wasn't like sauntering about or meandering. She came with a purpose. She is coming at him like a battleship. She's underway. And so she comes to him and she says, Lord. Number one, watch. Do you not care? She just attacks him. That's an attack. Don't you care? When we are in that place of distraction and we let it get the best of us, these are the kind of words that come out of our mouths. And so, don't you care? She is attacking him, accusing him of not caring, saying that my sister has left all this to me alone to do. Therefore, number two, tell her to help me. I'm commanding you, Lord. That's an oxymoron. You can't put those two things together. Yes, I know you're the Lord, but I'm telling you what to do. And here's what I want done. You tell my sister to help me now. Wow. You got to love Martha, but she's out of control. And Martha's attitude, listen, Martha's attitude is determining her altitude. And right now she's flying pretty low. And so what are the things in your life that tug on you? Only you know this. It's just that thing or things. Well, apply this to the tug. Psalm 37:7 says, rest in the Lord. Now I want to define this in a moment. Psalm 37:7, rest in the Lord, wait patiently for him, and don't fret. Now, here's the thing. The person who is doing this okay goes, praise the Lord. Great verse. The person who needs this verse the most is the person that's saying, easy for you to say, what are you, some kind of a dope? That's ridiculous. That's what happens to a distracted person. A distracted person. There are people who, it's not that big of an issue in their life, and they'll get it and they'll go with it. And then there's the distracted person, and I'm here to tell you, the distracted person's got to work twice as hard to keep up with you guys who get it easily. It's amazing. Rest in the Lord. Those of you who have a tendency to fret. This is never going to work. Oh my goodness. It's not going to happen. Wait, rest in the Lord. Secondly, wait patiently for him. I was talking to somebody on the phone yesterday and the guy said, man, I tell you, I couldn't believe that this thing took that long and this took that long and we had this kind of problem. And quite frankly, Pastor, I thought you were nuts when you said, let's just wait on the Lord. And I just bit my lip and I wanted to say to you, Pastor, but I just kept it in my mouth. You dope. Don't you realize we got to do this now? But it was outside of anyone's power to do. So what happened was you either choose to wait on the Lord and rest in him, and he'll take care of it. He really will. Or you can bite your fingernails, get an ulcer, and freak out about it. And it doesn't change anything. And again, tonight, I can feel it in the room. The person who is almost comfortable worrying and fretting says, oh, yeah, right. And yet you're the very one who needs to hear this tonight. You are distracted about many things. I read the story of a seven-year-old. The father said, you know, I took my daughter to Disneyland for her birthday. 7 years old, took her to Disneyland. And he said, we got on the rides and he started thinking, oh my goodness, she wants to go on Space Mountain. And so the father was trying to talk her out of it. And he couldn't do it. And they got on the ride and she loved it and got off the ride. And she said, Daddy, let's go again. And they get right back on Space Mountain again. And they went on the ride. And then he said, she wanted to go back to Disneyland on her 8th birthday, 1 year later.
And he said they got in line, never once discussed it, never once talked about it. They got in line, and he said they got right up to the time to get on the ride, and she goes, I don't want to go on this. And he said, what? And she goes, I don't want to go on this. I want out of here. And he goes, what's the matter with you? Last year you went on it twice. You loved it. Listen to this. She said, yeah, but now I can read. Do you know what happened to her? She saw that sign that's at the entry. Violent roller coaster ride. Make sure your back doesn't have any problems and your heart's working right. And you're not prone to fainting and vomiting. And she didn't know that a year earlier. She didn't know what those words meant. So she's standing there. All right, great. What? Oh, I'm not going on that thing. And aren't we like that? When we know too much about something, we freak out. And then we get encumbered by many things, worried about so much. And it tugs on our heart. And we're like that little girl. The second thing under this is identifying distractions is, what are those things that pursue us? There's things that tug on us, and then there's things that are just like that lion that's chasing you in a dream. It sounds great, and if you think about it, when she says, I need help in the kitchen, send help. Martha's desire, she says, is help. Now look, I'm not an analyst on this, or... But she says, I need help in the kitchen. I take her face value, okay. But what's her motive? For sure, really, we don't know. What is pursuing Martha? It could be the very same thing that pursues us. What I mean by that is, what's driving her worth? Listen, every one of us, we were created this way. We generate... Or I should say, we enjoy feedback from what we do. That's normal. When somebody, and look, all of us have different, languages. Some people, they work for a company. They don't even care if they get paid at all. They live for the pat on the back by the manager. Really, there's people like that. You say, well, of course there is. Well, I'm not that kind of person. Here's the thing. I'm a terrible person to work for. I never grew up having accolades at all. And so when I grew up had to be an adult and all this stuff and worked for the world and in the world,

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